0: Well, it's called Adults with Learning Disability Foundation. I started this organization because I am also an illiterate. With this show, I hope to raise awareness about our literacy community and provide listeners who struggle with some resources and tools to help them get by in a world that wasn't built with them in mind. This episode, we would like to continue our conversation to better understand exactly what an illiterate may go through. Hi, everybody. Welcome to another episode. I'm here with Robert, the silent guy. How you doing, Robert?
1: Good, good.
0: Here with Mika. How you doing, Mika? We got her back.
2: Hello, everyone. Hi.
0: So, you know, we were sitting here talking, and we just want to kind of, we had an interesting conversation. And so the conversation came up by, I asked the question, do people who can read, do they read a lot? And the question was, the answer was no. And so what we want to do is let's just talk a little bit about why that is. And this question is kind of for you, Robert, or you, Mika, to just talk about, let's bring up some conversation about maybe why readers don't read. Any ideas?
1: Yeah. I don't read. And I'm a reader. I mean, I have all kinds of books. I mean, I read the Bible and stuff, but I mean, there's so much information you could get out of a book. And I don't take the time to do it because I don't know. That's a hard one to really say why I don't, because there is a lot of knowledge and you could learn a lot of tools by reading certain books. But I just... The only one I really pick up is my devotionals and Daily Bread, you know, and the Bible.
0: See, now I know you, and it doesn't seem as though I know you have more drive than that. And the knowledge, you're correct. It's in those books that do you try to read audio books?
1: No.
0: You don't like... books on tape, that type of stuff.
1: I've never tried it.
0: You haven't?
1: No.
0: Yeah, all it is just, I like audio books, but I like books on tape. Books on tape gives me a book that I can read along with, so it helps me grow. But it's just really weird. Mika, chime in.
2: Me, personally, I'm like Mr. Robert. I pick up my Bible or my daily devotions just to piggyback off that. But for me personally, I think I don't read books because I have to find it to be very captivating or something very interesting that'll hold my attention. If it's not holding my attention, I won't even comprehend it, if you would. You know what I mean? And I struggle kind of like that with just reading the Bible. If it's not something I can kind of relate to, or if it's not real captivating or interesting, I sit it to the side or I'm done. I just leave it alone. And that's sad because, like Robert said, you get a lot out of books, whether they're fictional, nonfictional, you know, you can really learn a lot. And it improves your brain cells.
0: And that's what, you know, that's what I think that most people would, that's the benefit that they would want to weep. Now, you know, there are so many, for you readers, okay, I just want to say to you this, is there are so many people who wish that they could read what was in front of them, and they wonder why readers just don't take advantage of certain things. Now, they have this saying about people who struggle with reading and writing. You know, throughout the years, they have been called lazy, not put forth an effort, you know, just negative things that when you have a learning disability, it's really not a fault of your own. It's just how you built. Okay. So have you ever, Robert, what do you think thinking outside the box means? I'm going to try to get you motivated to read more by the time this is over.
1: Well, let me start. I'm going to go off off for a second.
0: Okay.
1: Off what you just asked me. When I was a kid, reading was my best subject in school. Mathematics, English, science, all that stuff like that was hard. But for some reason, books were really captivated me. And so while you were talking about all that, I was like, how could you get older and that was your bread and butter when you were young? Now you get older and you don't like it, you know? So it brought up some stuff to me, you know, some good points. Why don't I pick up other books other than just the Bible, you know, because it takes you away, you know? It's escapism. You get a good book, like Mika was saying, and man, you don't want to put it down. They're page turners,
0: right?
1: You get stuck on that book when it's a page turner.
0: You know, I find that to be true. You know, anytime I'm having success doing anything, the more I learn about it, that's how it works. Sometimes I go page after page after page. Now, if I turned that first page and I didn't understand what was going on, see, the amazing part was that I was understanding something, and it brought great joy to my heart that I was being successful at that time. And so I know what it is to not to be able to put something down. But that's when you're being successful at something. And when we talk about reading or not reading is not success, you know. And so how do we change our thinking when it comes to that? Remember, I want to have you and Mika reading books every day after this, taking advantage of things that other people can't do well, because they can't do it. Mika, you quiet over there. What's up?
2: Hey, you know, I thank you for giving me that challenge. Just to put in, my caregiver is a reader. She comes over with book, and I promise you, a book about this thick will be done in about 2 days, and then she's on to another one, 2.5 days or so. And she'll probably say I'm exaggerating, but I'm not. She's a real book reader. Now me, I always say what I want to do more of. Do I actually do it? And I'm going to branch off just for a second. Not just reading. I say I want to do more with the community now that I'm here living. I want to be more involved with my church and helping and reaching out, because we're an outreach church. I just want to better myself. I want to be more, if you will, kind of do like legendary things. You know, I want to matter. I want to know that things that I've done in my life mattered. I made a difference somewhere in somebody's life. I know I definitely want to make a difference in my life, breaking generational curses and so forth, but I want to make a difference in the world some type of way. And I know with educating myself with more books, that would be a good tool.
0: I talk to a lot of people, and a lot of people, you know, the number one book that is being read is the Bible, of course. We go to... There's young people who are in college, and they're reading all the time. Do we think that there could be like a, can we burn ourselves out with reading? Because there's a reason that people can do certain things and don't. Because like, man, you know, your imagination is created through reading and thinking, okay? And so the more you read, the bigger your imagination becomes. I know during a period of time, they were having people say that reading was fundamental.
2: Yes.
0: Read to achieve, you know, powerful things, but it just didn't count for everybody, because everybody is not that easy. And Robert, you and I were talking about that as well, because most people sometime who are in conversations sometime tell people how easy certain things are. And so we have to remember things aren't always easy for everyone. And I think that we do judge books by their cover, but we have to realize that a lot of people who have bad covers work and study to where their bad cover looks like a good cover.
1: I like that.
2: You mean they're working so hard to make it look like a
0: Yes.
2: A good cover. Yeah, it is. I could say, I could understand what you're saying with that. I'm probably kind of guilty of that myself, you know. Okay. And that kind of deals with people that kind of prejudge you in life, if you would. That kind of goes hand in hand. You work hard at trying to turn. Say, for instance, what I mean by that, say I say, hey, Robert, you know, I heard that you, you're back in the streets now. You know what I mean? That may not be true. Yeah. So you don't actually come out and tell me that that's not true, because it stuns you so much to where you're just like, you know, wow. So then you go back and you look at yourself and you come back out maybe next week and you're trying to do different things in your life where it doesn't appear to others that you're back in the street. You understand what I'm saying?
1: Sure, sure.
2: Yeah. And then to tie in with the books, like you say, don't judge a book by its cover. Well, you may read the back jacket of that book and say, oh, this one ain't for me. But another reason why I don't read as much that just came in my mind is the time of the day when you're used to your routine schedule and doing what you do. Where's that time for the book?
0: I know what you're saying. I know what you're saying. But listen, I want to push you guys to be the best that you can be at all times.
2: Okay.
0: You know, the thing is like when something, if something we all would read if it was something tangible behind reading. You get what I'm saying? So if I said, Robert, I give you $20 to read this book, you would read the book. I'm just saying, I'm sorry to use you as an example, but some people would read the book, okay? And what I'm saying is when you are getting the best out of yourself, sometimes you got to go for it and just understand the benefit of the reading aspect, because the reading aspect really is what helped mold you and get you ready. So reading is not a bad thing, even if you don't do it well. I would hate to think that I want to do it so bad as a non-reader, but other people just see it as not important. And maybe that's because of how they pick up on future reference. Most of the time, my future reference is just what has stuck in my head. I haven't wrote any notes, you know, or anything. Hey, that's pretty amazing, but you leave a lot out. And so when we think about our young people, okay, and being incarcerated, being in these juvenile homes and, you know, having these stressed families. Do you think any of that comes from maybe a lack of, because a lack of reading is a lack of knowledge and experience, because reading gives you a lot of ways to grow. I know that's a mouthful, but try to.
2: It was.
1: You know what? And then honestly, I need, truth be told, I need some accountability. Accountability. If I had some accountability that I had to read something, then I would probably read, because somebody would ask me, hey, so how'd that turn out? What'd you get out of that book? Mm-hmm. Because there's too many distractions. I have too many distractions or other things that I think are more important than reading. That's the real.
0: I'm gonna put you on the spot.
1: Okay.
0: Tell me, you know, I know, like we talked about time of day. I understand that work has present over everything, but do you, you know, maybe you can read something early and let it marinate all day long with a thought. You know, I don't know what makes the brain stronger or what creates a weak brain. You know, we're in the phone era, the internet and all that. Our phone knows everything, but if you ask yourself a telephone number, you don't even know a number. Now, when I was coming up, we had rotary phone. Mm-hmm. You had to know those 7 digits, and you did know those 7 digits.
2: Right.
0: And now I don't even know telephone numbers, mm-hmm, no more, because I depend on the phone. But a slow reader can't depend on that. See, we have to always be out there trying to pull that knowledge into us. And we were talking about that as well, because that's what it is when we were talking about, because knowledge is power, okay? And a lot of things that we talk about that maybe is less talked about that we buy into, okay? I think that a lot of times in our brains, it starts to say, hey, we do what other people do. You know, we say to ourselves, Peter doesn't read that much and he's okay. Johnny never reads and he's okay. You know, but neither one of those people may have the same outlook or the drive that, let's say, you have. Okay. So tell me some more stuff. Tell me something about do you think reading is a problem with our young people? Do you think that that's why we have so much crime?
2: If I could start on this one, I can't even say or blame it on reading. I think it's the lack of parenting and discipline, because when I was coming up, we had to respect our parents. And when there were adults in the room, when they were talking, kids were not allowed to be in there. You go in a separate room or go outside and play. It was yes, ma'am, no, ma'am, yes, sir, no, sir. Excuse me if you needed to interrupt the conversation, or you wait till a good time is and then you say mom or dad or grandma, whoever raised you. It's lack of discipline that I'll say the last two generations coming out is dealing with, is why it's so much crime, along with what played on TV, the radio, the songs that they listen to with the hip hop world today. I don't blame it on reading, because if they say you got a kid that goes to school, they're acing, they're reading, they're excelling.
0: Not talking about the reader, talking about the non-reader. The one who can't do what the reader can, but can only find opportunity that's bad opportunity.
2: Okay, well, even if so, still, just say even if he can't read, I still blame it on upbringing, however they were upbringing. You know what I'm saying?
0: Well, you know, we live in a different world now. And I do want to say, because I don't want our listeners to think that they're not wonderful parents, I believe that we have good parents. And I think that what has happened is that discipline has been taken away from the parents. The parents struggle themselves, okay, to be able to. If you don't really understand the law about whooping your kid, why you think so many parents over whoop their kids? Because they don't understand, because that's what happened to us, you know.
2: Right.
0: Our parents put that foot down, and we did have honor and respect. And today, you know, just grandmama meant everything, and mama you bet not talk about. But nowadays we're beating up our mothers, you know. So if it's not, and when I talk about the non-reader, to put it in perspective, I'm talking about opportunity, the lack of. It's the only reason why a person, if I can go out and work a good job, why am I doing bad things when I can go out and work a good job? Now, if no one will give me a job, then I guess I have to do what I have to do. But, you know, so saying that, because I'm really, I want to get an understanding. Do you guys think that, you know, every so often it comes out with reports of our job situation? Do you think that there's as many jobs as they say there are? And what I'm talking about, when you're talking about the ghetto or the inner city stuff, you're not talking about like the tech jobs, okay? Because if you only bringing in tech jobs and you got a bunch of welders, well, them welders ain't working. So I'm saying, are we being truthful about how we're helping people grow? Do we just say things are there for people and they're really not, and the only people know that it's not are the people who go after it?
2: Yeah, that are actually seeking, going through it. I can see what you're saying. I kind of feel that way sometimes. You know, you always look around the city, just say the city where we are. Everybody's got signs up saying we're hiring, we're hiring, we're hiring. But to go back on the topic that we're talking about, for those that are non-readers, if they don't know how to read, you know, how are they going to do the application unless they get the paper application? A lot of applications, you got to go online.
0: Yes.
2: So they're probably having somebody else do their application for them.
0: AWOD.
2: You know, and yes, and trying to come back in. So I don't know. I think that they put out more things as such, or saying there's more opportunities than what there really are. I think so at times. Yes, I think like that.
0: Because I hear people talking about the economy growing, and maybe I just don't understand it. And that's why, you know, see, this is what we're talking about now, is things that readers, non-readers, slow readers, everybody should be able to understand. If you talking about opportunity, wouldn't you think that you would have to set everybody up for opportunity? Is it just for some people to have opportunity? You know, I was thinking the other day, I was like, I missed out on what I was good at. I missed out on it. But I missed out on it because of my lack of reading and writing. See, because I was a star athlete. Okay. I was a 12 letterman. I played sports all through the year. Okay. And I was good. But my grades weren't good. And it's my grades that will allow me to move forward. And because of that lack of, there should have been something, or we should be creating something right now that benefit people who can't do something. Okay. Like, it should have been like some fund, because obviously the origin of reading, I'm not actually for sure, but I'll tell you that I know that it's at least 100 years old, the origin, okay? Because I looked it up to see how long they had known that that there were non-readers out there. And how you know that they know is go to Webster Dictionary. There's a definition for it. But the definition is so vague, you know, really? And listen, even I think we have it mixed up, because anybody has the potential to learn, okay? Mm-hmm. If you do something and you get it wrong and you're asked to do it again and you get it right, does that mean you can do it? Yes, you learn something. And so I'm not really, the world calls what I go through an illiterate. I truly understand myself as someone who struggles, who does things a little different. But at the end of the day, if you end up on 6th Avenue and I end up on 6th Avenue, it don't matter what way we came, we both made it to 6th Avenue. And so we have to start. That is what will create opportunity, because we really have to open the eyes of people who truly don't understand. You have to understand the world. And I guess me at 67, I kind of understand that I'm dealing with people that, you know, back in the days, and even to this day, you know, a lot of people that's in our lives that are friends with us had ancestors, were slave owners. They have that slave mentality. They have that mentality of being a slave owner. And what happens is that doesn't, listen, we need opportunity for everyone, okay? And I'm just putting it out there. If we feel as though some laws that was done 200 years ago need to be revamped, why do we work with old laws anyway? Everything should at least be updated, okay, brought to the future.
2: To the future present. Well, if I may just interject, you would think that that's what our government people are in place for. That's how I look at the government. The government is supposed to be there to implement new things and new ways for us, to help us as people of the world today, but they're not. And if I may just add, I feel the government used to do a very awesome job of covering up their corruptness, the corruptiveness. And now it just seems like they don't care at all. They don't care what is seen or exposed for their lack of ability to do for us in the world today. They just don't care anymore. It's just out in the open and abroad. They make a mistake, oh well. It used to be you got a good reprimand behind the hand or behind the butt in the government if you messed up. Now it's just like a ha ha, hee hee. Oh well, let's get them out the way and keep moving on.
0: But where would we fall?
2: We still fall in between the cracks.
0: Where would an illiterate go?
1: I got something to say.
0: Go ahead.
1: You're talking about opportunity. Well, I got some good news. We're right here. The founder of AWLD, there's your opportunity. He's been through it. He knows he has a foundation. He could help people that don't have opportunity.
0: I hear you. Listen, you know.
2: Good one, Robert.
0: I thank you for those kind words. You know, and you're right. This is what we're seeking, okay? Opportunity with a payout. So you can't, you got to make a living, okay? You got to make a living. And non-readers don't know how to get to, they know how to get in the door, but they don't know how to work the floor, okay? To be able to, because you're right. I created something that I was good at because I struggle with it. But what I found is when I'm talking to readers make me very uncomfortable sometimes because of how they may feel about what I go through. And I know about opinions. Opinions are just opinions. And if you don't want someone to have an opinion, you don't tell them something. But we all get caught up in the moment. And when you're a person like me that's seeking to get this message out there, I'll talk to you all day long. I don't care how you feel about it. But what that does is sometimes it puts me in a bad place with people because people try to tell me who I am and why I am the way I am, okay? And the thing about it is just knowing the go-getter that I am and not getting what I deserve, it should tell people it's an honest struggle there. It's no pretending. Who pretends to be broke if they can have money? Mm-hmm. And listen, I don't want money. That's not even about, if I had money, you know what I'd be doing? I'd be helping people. There wouldn't be no people laying out there on the street, because I hate that. I ride up 9th Avenue and I see people laying on the sidewalk. Mm-hmm. It's raining. It's cold. I have a heart for that, okay? The thing is it's probably not safe to take them home because they haven't yet proven that they can work with something like that. Mm-hmm. Okay. People, one way that people who struggle can make a difference is when they go into these different neighborhoods, don't show how much you struggle. Because the only thing that I think that people really have a problem with and would be even more supportive of people who are living on the streets and things if they would clean up after themselves. And I said, I know why they don't. It's them, it's the birds. But I think that we should get better at giving them garbage service. And maybe we need a nonprofit that just collects garbage bags and go out and give it to people. Because, you know, I think we throw a lot of money away. We say we spend $1 million and we spent $200. Well, $500,000 went in our pockets. And that's not how we bring about change. I think that people are hurting out there because there's lack of opportunity. I think we're looking at it the wrong way. I know they get in our neighborhoods and destroy them and they do bad things. But I think that if they had a decent job, you know, if I go to work every day, shouldn't I enjoy my work?
2: Okay. Yeah. You should. There's a lot of people, for instance, the health field. What I've come to see from personal experience. Now, I used to be in the health field myself before I became in the condition that I'm in. And I loved helping people. I had a passion for it. But now people are just there because why? It pays their bills. Their paycheck is what their job is. The net worth of what their job is, what they get paid for, is to help cover their bills. Everybody's not in it from the heart anymore, is what I've come to realize and see.
0: Is it because the world just beats you up? If you really think about it, you know, we could make some changes. I think we could people wouldn't starve if we made food affordable. People wouldn't live on the streets if we made things affordable. Okay, it all comes down to affordability. Okay, we think that I know we're not a nation that just want, we're happy with people begging from us. Remember when panhandling was against the law?
2: Mm-hmm.
0: You know, you got more panhandling going on right now, you know. And what that tells me is that we have selective laws. See, because me as an illiterate, what I'm thinking is what I learn is what it needs to be. Because I'm learning the standard, but yet the standard is way over here. Nothing like you say it is. Mm-hmm. And so I think, you know, that's why we wanted to do this show, because I see things a little bit different than, you know, the readers. I think those books, you know, I don't know, books, schools, you know, do we truly need school past 12th grade and maybe like 4 years of college? I don't know. I don't know. I wanted to go to college. I would have loved to go to college. You wouldn't believe when I go into, you know, like I have students who have concerts, and I go watch their concert, and I go into their school. I miss those lockers, man. I miss those halls, because I didn't get to enjoy that the way I should have. I struggled the whole time I was in there. It was nothing but stress, okay? And so, man, we got to get in a better place. And that's why we got to keep these conversations going to address some things. You know, don't be scared to say that this is the reason, because it's just our opinion, okay? We're not stamping anything on something that says you have to believe this. But one of the things that I do know is if you don't believe, if you can help in any way, whether there's knowledge, because, you know, on this show, we want to become smarter. We know that, you know, a strong mind pays off. You know, my nephew, he sits on the school board. Well, he got a master's degree. And one of the things that he talked about was that master degree is worth six figures. See, graduation is worth a little bit more money, okay, for you. But the person who struggled, the only thing you have for him is McDonald's, Burger King, these types of things. That is not rewarding. We want to be in fields that are challenging. You know why? Because we go into these fields not knowing anything, but study it for a month and we know everything about it. See, so we deserve opportunity. And if we don't get opportunity, I consider that a lot of times we're discriminated and just don't know that we're being discriminated, because people set up programs that say, we don't discriminate. Yes, mm-hmm. You do.
2: Yep.
0: Yes, you do. Okay. So we just want to get in a better place about that. What else you got, Mika?
2: Well,
0: good conversation.
2: Good conversations. You know what I got? I got the fact of the lack of, like, I want to piggyback off of what you say, how they say they spent so many billion dollars for the homeless, not to be homeless. You look around the city, all these buildings are being built. How many are for the homeless? You know what I mean? I mean, still, people are still homeless. Even the buildings that have been finished, they're not for the homeless. You make a move from one area, they go to another area. Then you find out they're there and you make a move from that area. Why don't you just build buildings, make it a shelter, make it bunkers, make it something, you know? Why can't it be Section 8? Okay, I'll put a little of my personal in there. I'm on Section 8, but I'm still paying for luxury, if you will. You know what I mean? Mm-hmm. Do you remember back in the day, if you got a Section 8 voucher, all your rent was what, $5, $8, $10, $12?
0: I used to be so mad about that because I never got it.
2: Right. Exactly. And when I was growing up, I was like, I can't wait till I get a certain age, because I thought Section 8 was only for old people. Mm. Excuse the term I use, for the elderly. So I was like, when I get elderly, I can't wait. When I get this, I get this. Well, I'm under 55. And here it is. I'm in this chair. You know, I now have Section 8. But like I say, I'm paying for luxury. You know, my Section 8 ain't in the teens. It's in the hundreds. And I'm like, wow, this don't seem like a good deal, really. You know what I mean?
0: Yeah.
2: So when they say what you're getting is good, I really don't feel it is. It's always a catch-22.
0: Doing anything below poverty is not a good thing. Now, that's one we got to get away from. That no hardworking person should ever work below poverty, because that tells you that you will always be in poverty, because you can't look. Everything, how much of our dollar do they do they say we use? I'm not sure, but I'm going to say about 65, and it's probably less, but let's say 65 cents of every dollar, that's what you have to spend. Okay, 65 cents from each dollar, and you can't watch TV if you don't have cable, because they make TVs that right. won't do nothing mm-hmm. without cable.
2: Or the internet.
0: You got cell phones, okay, rent, insurance, and remember when they had the emission test
2: for your car.
0: Mm-hmm. You fail, you go back the next day and you pass.
2: Mm-hmm.
0: Okay, all I'm saying is these are things I look at the world and I say this is why we're not on even playing field. It's because there's so much that's going on that they tell us is not going on.
2: Mm-hmm.
0: And that's one of the reasons, listen, I love this show. I love being the host because I get to speak my mind because this is what I live. I'm not, sometimes it's not a pretty sight, but it's what an illiterate myself would go through from day to day. And if you have an illiterate, if you know someone who struggles, we have to get to a place where we help people. We talk about unconditional love and stuff like that. We talk even about being Christians, and we talk about not being, people talk about their own struggles. And Robert, you and I, we were talking about, I was telling someone about something that I was going through, and they told me about what they were going through. And it just made me shut up, because I'm like, you whining about nothing. And so that's what we try to do. We don't want to be on here whining, because we want to make a difference. And making a difference is not whining. And you have to ask yourself, is whining telling the truth? Because everything that I say on here, I went through, okay? And from week to week, we're going to dive into some really deep stuff, because when we're talking about the system has to work for us. Because if the system doesn't work for us, it only takes from us, okay? If you have 130 million people who struggle with reading and writing, just guess how many identity thefts. You can do identity theft. You don't have to maybe be here in America with a Felix Strozier driver's license. You can be in India
2: mm-hmm.
0: with that license, creating something that's under my name.
2: Right.
0: Okay. We have to try and understand these things. See, they always putting things over our heads. We can't understand it. We're about to bring out AI and no one understands it. I don't understand it, so it kind of scares me a little, because I've heard the horror stories about how it can catch you up. Now, me as an illiterate, okay, I say it only gives you, it's another way to program us, because it will, we count on AI so much to where we're going to believe whatever it says.
2: It says, yeah.
0: And who's giving it the information? Who's feeding it the information? The same people that we don't really trust, okay? And we don't understand it. I always said, we don't understand your DNA.
2: Mm.
0: If you done a test here and you showed me the results, I can't say that's the truth about me, okay? Because
2: yeah,
0: I don't understand.
2: You gotta have an expert to read it.
0: Yeah, but see, what it is the experts always work for the person that's trying to, the person who got his foot on your neck.
2: Mm-hmm.
0: Now,
2: can I ask with the AI, because I'm slowly I'm illiterate.
0: Don't
2: to
0: worry.
2: Those,
0: okay?
2: And my family was trying to help me out when I was just with them.
0: Mm-hmm.
2: So the AIs are being created by the government, correct? In a sense,
0: they have companies, Tesla. There's a lot of different places. They have robots just walking around like this,
2: I'm
0: just
2: saying.
0: Like in the movies, in Will Smith movies. me?
2: Yeah, they have robots. That's what they were trying to relate to me. iRobot. Yeah, and then I brought one to them. I don't know if you guys seen that movie, Megan, the doll.
0: The doll.
2: She's a doll that's created for the young girl after her parents died. Mm-hmm. And the auntie creates the doll to protect her. But she ends up being a mean doll. A mean doll. Kills and everything.
0: Well, the thing is this is what you have to. We always say this. You have to be smarter than the storyteller. See, in my eyes, they've been teaching me what way they've been going the whole time. Okay. See, what happens is when they put things on TV, we see it as they put it on. They had a storyline. It was a part of their imagination. Mm-hmm. No, it's what's happening.
2: Right.
0: The story can't be told any better. And what better truth to look like it's not the truth if it's right in front of you?
2: Mm-hmm.
0: Okay. And so all I'm saying is, and I hope it's just not me being paranoid, because I am paranoid about a lot of things, because a lot of things can be taken over my head.

0: I would. That's how I would take advantage of something that you don't understand or you don't like. You invest in it and you make money off of it. But the thing is, it's like poor people aren't going to be able to invest in any of this stuff. They're not going to have any stock in it. This is just something for those. And that's where we have to get better as well. We have to create things for all people, not just one set of people. Nice cars are made for who? People who can't afford. Mm-hmm. Right. So, you know, I don't know. You know, why do we need heating seats? Why do we need cars that park themselves?
1: Right.
0: You know, I think about my car, and I'm telling you, what that does is every little thing that they put in those cars, when they break, they cost a lot of money. And so it's like a game. So all I'm saying is let us all make some money. Right now, we're talking inclusion, diversity, and there's one more, equity. Okay. It took me so long to remember those three, and how I remember them is I have them written on my desk at the office, so I get to see them all the time, because that's how I get stuff in me.
1: That's how you remember.
0: Yeah, that's how I remember, and that's what I tell people. I say, look, when you see me, when I come out doing the things that I have practiced all night or all day or all year. So yes, I'm good at those things. Okay, but what we're trying to do is get people to see a person with tools, a person without tools. There's a difference. And because of how the world think that we should think, we should obey the law, right? You should be able to read the law. You want to work on obesity? That's a problem. You should understand that. Health food? You should understand that. Okay, all these different things, categories that the world has, you can't understand it if you're not a reader. So that should be the number one thing on our list, is helping people. Now, listen, because when I say this, it's going to be crazy, but helping people learn to read. A non-reader, you will never be able to teach him to read. Just let me make that clear. You can teach him things and he will learn those things and he will do those things well. But when he stops using it, he will lose it. Okay, it's not, you haven't given him the ability to read. You just has up to his memory level. And so to better that, everything comes with tool. That's why I don't like seeing 60, 70 year olds in night school trying to get ready for a test, and they're taking the test with the same tools they had when they were in school. If you could have done it now, you could have done it then. You need tool. Okay, I'm not talking about more time, you know, allowed to you. I'm not talking about that. What I'm talking about is tools that you can honestly tap into. If you need to spell a word, you're able to use your device to talk that word. You have to have tools. You have to have tools, and that's what this is all about. Non-readers can be functional and live a prosperous life if tools came into the equation. I just done it the hard way with no tools, and the tools that the early day tools, the spell checks that talk, sound like a German person. You just didn't. It didn't work. You want to say something?
2: Community. You know, that's a word people always put out. Oh, it's for the community. Well, I think the structure of the community is broken. How it's broken is that the powers that be are allowing people to be living on the streets, people to allowing them to open air, use whatever they use with no consequences, mm-hmm. allowing the community structure to be broken. They're breaking it down. They think they're, oh, we'll just leave them out there. You leave them, it's messing up the whole community around them. And they don't know what they're doing. They're just trying to survive. But there needs to be something. They need to try to help the people, or there be consequences. When I remember back in the day, you couldn't do none of that stuff. What's right. going on? There was consequences. You yeah. were going to jail.
1: Go to jail.
2: I'm sorry. You're getting charges. Now there's no consequences. And there's no structure. They're talking about, you were saying about the homeless and all this money they're putting into this. And-
1: yeah.

0: It's not going there.
1: I don't see it.
0: And the law, whoever's creating the lawmakers aren't addressing it.
1: Mm-hmm.
0: I mean, there's a breakdown, and it affects the community.
1: Yeah.
0: Everyone that lives any neighborhood.
2: Yeah.
0: It don't matter if it's upper echelon neighborhood. They're still up over there.
1: It affects the community. It affects the people of the community. It affects the quality and the once beauty of the community, if you could say. I've only been here 3 years, but in different cities and states, it's going on the same way. You know what I mean? People setting up camp like it's their homes. And in Phoenix, there's a block, two blocks before you get to the DHS office. They're on both sides. I mean, they put big tents up. They get them together. You know how you tailgate for football games and stuff like that? It's like they're tailgating at homelessness. I mean, they have anywhere. They get old carpets that people put out, and they're inside their tents. They're really making them like their homes. Barbecue grills on the outside.
2: Yeah, they're doing good.
1: One that, if you got the local bike man, he fixes everybody's bikes, so he's got rows of bikes. Then you got this one over here that may fix on everybody's carts and wagons when they roll out shopping carts. I mean, they really have it set up like their home in the community.
2: It is their home.
1: And it's sad. It's really sad.
2: It is their home.
1: And they're just as content.
2: Mm-hmm, mm-hmm.
1: Just as content. You could go up, ask them, why are you here? Why, you know, some may say certain circumstances led them to be homelessness. But then you have those that say, I'm more comfortable and I work better being outside than I do having to pay bills. They can't function like that. Like Mr. Felix was saying, they don't know how to function in that way of living. The responsibility of having to pay bills is not there for them. They're just not going to do it.
2: You know, in the old days, they had, way back when they had homesteading, where you claim land and wherever you about to clear it, yep, you just develop it and that was your home. Now, remember when we were talking about how we hold on to 2,000-year laws and never change them? You see, that one didn't stay the same, did it? Because that's kind of what the world is doing right now. They're going through our cities and they're homesteading. They're claiming land because they have nothing else, okay? And so we just have to get better and prepare people to be better. We don't want to blame anybody about what's going on. What we're saying is, let's work together, one heart. Okay, I like the YMCA model. Strong family, strong community. I like that. Okay, and what happens a lot of times, y'all, is this. It's we allow people who don't live in our neighborhood to make the laws for our neighborhoods. They don't live in our neighborhoods, okay? They have to, and maybe we need to see more people. You know, even police officers don't live within the city limits. You know, they live on the outskirts. It shows that you think you better than the people that you serve. And I say serve because that's protect and serve. Okay? It's not always what happens, but that's supposed to be the norm. Okay? Is to be able to reach out and talk to someone who obviously can talk, because our people in special positions can actually change lives, you know, with just a kind word. You know, if I'm talking to you and I say boy, you know, that's not nice. You're a grown man. That's not nice. You're going to probably catch an attitude about that. That's something that I inflict on you. And you don't have to take that. And when we were talking about the honor and respect, it wasn't just about our moms and dads. It was just about our community. We went through that community because Miss Wilma could have whooped you.
1: Mm-hmm.
2: And she lived five doors down the street. But if she caught you doing wrong, she got you.
1: Yeah.
2: But what happened was, and some people think that they can do it better than the parents who are raising these kids. They tell you how to raise them, tie your hands, because that's what it does. Parents are scared. Parents are scared of going to jail. You know, nowadays, you know, we can say anything. It never has been innocent until proven guilty. It's always guilty until proven innocent. Okay? And sometimes the process, I don't know about the process. Only thing I say is let's just use this platform to push people forward and say, no matter what you go through, no matter who hits you in the head, please don't just stand there and let people hit you in the head. At least learn how to move around so you take less hits. Because it's discouraging. Hits are discouraging. They're setbacks.
1: They hurt.
2: And so we just have to, you know, and I think we got three people here in this conversation that has hearts for other. And we have what we have, and we share what we have. But what we need is we need company around that table with the same type of spirit. It's okay to be a millionaire. Do you know that a millionaire will still be a millionaire? A millionaire can become a millionaire in a year, 5 years, 20 years. He becomes a millionaire. Where we are in our world and what I see is everyone wants to be a millionaire overnight. And so everything's high. Everything's high. No one says to anybody, I know you haven't eaten, okay? Let me feed you, okay? Now, I know they do that with the food banks and stuff like that. And a lot of people are doing a lot of good work. And we don't want to forget about them. But our frustration comes to those that are mingling with the ones that's trying to make a difference and trying to discourage the ones who are trying to make a difference, give them doubts in their heads. They forget the real reason why people go through what they go through. I tell people, when you give the benefit of the doubt, because most of the time when we give the benefit of the doubt, we do it in a negative way. Oh, he had to have done it. Okay, he had to have done it.
1: Before you even really know, okay, or give that person the opportunity or a chance. It's a prejudging type thing.
2: I don't know where that comes from. But I know one thing. We're going to wrap this up. So I'm gonna, like always, is there something I should have asked or that you want to say? I'll give you both a chance to speak, and then I'll close us out.
0: Well, I'm just glad that we got to talk about the different subjects that we talked about. I'm hoping that people out there, maybe it touched somebody's heart, or it touched somebody in their brain in a certain way that they, you know, make them want to be active, do something, you know, not just, oh yeah, sad story, you know, hear sad stories all the time. No, this is life happening right around the city of Tacoma right now, where we're at. It's a story, and it is sad, but there needs to be people that recognize it and are aware and not just talking bad about, oh, look at them and what they're doing. They're there for a reason. They don't even know what they're doing.
2: Yeah.
0: They need help. Yeah. And that's all.
2: You know, and you're right. There are some people out there that's just overlooking what's going on. And see, what happens is because there's a lot of good people, and we want to make sure that we mention those people. There's a lot of good people out there doing good work, and they're doing the right thing. What it is just we need more people to join the team. That's all. Mika?
1: I truly enjoyed our conversations.
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She was underwater. In the shadows. 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Was it not? I stepped back. A veil in front of my eyes. The water was still. And so was she. I dove in with so little breath. In truth, I knew. I was too late for death. I had one chance. I grasped her arm and floated upwards, wanting to stay below in the warm, forgiving waters. "What have you done?" I screamed to the stars. Then over to the shallow edge. She was face down, smaller and more vulnerable than in life. Her curls wet around her ears and neck. Her dear profile at peace at last. A finger in her throat sounded a click. Her body still and blue. Is this what death looks like? My love was supposed to protect her. It didn't. My love was supposed to heal her. It didn't. You had said, "Don't leave me." And I begged you not to leave me. We did.

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3: Now, stay tuned for Spaces. Activate your imagination, engage active listening skills, and prepare to be auditorily entertained as we blast off to outer space, distant future adventure. Spaces follows the exploits of two humans traveling the stars. Their names, Ensign Jock Jr. and Commander Rash Blasterbelt. Their mission, to explore space, protect the innocent, and guard the universe from bad guys at all costs. They are intergalactic space guardians. Set your blaster to excited for tonight's thrilling Spaces episode, A Room of One's Clone. Our story begins in just a moment, but first.
4: A lot of people in the Pacific Northwest have a thing about umbrellas. It seems to be an unwritten rule that if you're a true Pacific Northwest native, you don't use umbrellas. Raincoats? Totally. Hats? Sure. But anyone carrying an umbrella is not a local. Probably a tourist or something. But have you ever considered this? Umbrellas are actually really cool. You can stay dry without messing up your hair. Also, the penguin had one. Remember, he used to hypnotize people with it? So next time you go out in the rain, consider taking an umbrella with you.
3: As we begin our story, take a moment to leave the monotony of early 21st century life behind and enter a universe of science fiction-y possibilities and wonder. You can even close your eyes if it helps, unless you're listening to this while driving. Travel with your mind's eye to the bridge of the intergalactic space guardian-sanctioned ship, the Urbaniac. See the smooth, sleek efficiency of the design, feel the ever-present hum of the ship's powerful engine, and hear the ambient, computery boops, beeps, and whoa-whoa-whoa-whoa-whoa-whoas that logically occur in a spaceship. There, sitting at the ship's main controls, Ensign Jock Jr. is hard at work.
5: As we fly through the endless void, so many tasks to be enjoyed. Diagnostics on the engine, course charts, and not to mention running all the system specs through double, triple, quadruple checks. As through the black of space we fly, we do the work so we won't die. A distress signal coming from a station not too far from here. I'd better tell the commander. Commander, come in, Commander.
3: Meanwhile, in another part of the ship.
6: Commander Blasterbelt, you may be incredibly handsome, charming, brilliant, and strong, but you'll never defeat me in single hand-to-hand combat.
7: Hate to contradict you there, Murderella. 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
7: We'll see.
6: I have you now, Commander Blunderbot.
7: Must escape deadly grasp.
5: Commander? 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
7: Pause!
8: Simulation paused.
7: What is it, Jock? I thought I told you never to interrupt me while I'm training.
5: I know, sir, but it's urgent. We're receiving a distress signal from a nearby system. It's a level square threat.
7: I can't remember. Is square high?
5: It's higher than threat level circle or triangle. Someone desperately needs our help. Sir? I'm not sure if something's wrong with the comm system, but I can't see you on my vid screen.
7: No, nothing's wrong. I changed my comm settings to audio only for modesty's sake. I'm training in the nude.
5: Why?
7: It's how the ancient Greeks used to fight for competition in what early Earth civilizations called the Olympics. This was, of course, before humanity learned to stop competing and work together as one species in the spirit of peace, knowledge, and harmony with the universe. I like to feel in touch with our distant human ancestors. Plus, working out is so much more primal and passionate when your dong is out.
5: Anyway, please come to the bridge right away, sir.
7: I'll be right there, soon as I've showered.
5: Great.
7: Simulation. Save progress and close.
8: Progress saved. Simulation closed.
3: Not much later, after an enthusiastic shower.
7: All right, Ensign. I'm ready to hear this distress signal.
5: Great. I've listened to it several times, and I've managed
7: You listened to it without me?
5: Yeah. Sir, it's standard procedure for the personnel stationed at the helm to review all incoming transmissions before showing them to the ship commander.
7: I know. I just thought we'd watch it together.
5: That policy is in place because messages can sometimes contain mind-altering subfrequencies. What if the distress signal had subliminal messages that would brainwash us into turning on each other? If we both listened to it at once, there'd be no rational-minded person aboard the ship to solve the situation.
7: How do I know you haven't already been brainwashed? It would explain why you were so inconsiderate and didn't wait to listen to it with me!
5: Okay, this conversation is going nowhere. I'm playing the message.
1: This is Gas Farm Warburton, near the in desperate need of assistance. Our main gas containment system has completely. If you are receiving this, please come. We are members of the United Galactic Federation and officially request aid under the... If anyone can hear this, please come help us.
7: Gas Farm Warburton.
5: I traced the signal to the fourth planet of a nearby system. UGF records show that there's a gas farming station orbiting the planet. We could be there in less than an hour.
7: Great work, Ensign. Chart a course.
5: I already charted it.
7: Well, then fly us there.
5: Aye, aye. Engaging thrusters.
7: Gas farming station, huh? That's dangerous work.
5: Yeah, and it sounds like their primary containment systems failed, which means they could be breathing poisoned air.
7: Well, we'll do what we can for them.
5: I've actually got some ideas, sir. I minored in plasma containment repair at the Academy. It's not quite the same, but I think I can help them fix the problem.
7: That was your minor?
5: Yeah. Why? What was yours?
7: Religion.
5: Really?
7: Yeah. It was the easiest minor to get. You only had to take two classes.
5: Ah.
7: Are we close enough yet that we can message the station?
5: We should be very shortly.
7: Great. Soon as we are, open a voice chat.
5: Aye, sir. Soon as we're in range.
9: Beep.
7: Boop.
5: Almost there. Okay, we're in range. Opening a voice chat now.
9: Beep, boop. Beep, beep, boop, boop.
7: This is Commander Rash Blasterbelt of the ISGSS Urbaniac. We received your distress signal and we're on our way. Do you copy? Repeat. This is Commander Rash Blasterbelt of the ISGSS Urbaniac. We're headed your way to help.
1: We can hear you. Oh, thank space you're coming. I don't know how much longer we could have held on.
7: Well, just try and hold out a little longer. We'll be there in... Jock, how long till we get there?
5: Approximately 55 minutes, sir.
7: We'll be there soon.
1: Wait. ISGSS, did you say? That's a Space Guardian designation, isn't it?
7: That's right.
1: So, you're...
7: From Earth.
1: Is there anyone else that could come?
3: We'll return to our story in just a moment, but first...
4: Tonight's exciting escapade of extraterrestrial exploration is brought to you by procrastination. Do you have a lot on your plate? Or maybe just one or two really important things, but you're just not feeling motivated? Well then, friends, you can turn to procrastination. Do something else. Waste time. Mess around. Put that important stuff off until later. Let's say, for example, that you and a friend decided you wanted to write a science fiction radio program, and you said you'd have your episode done by tomorrow. Don't do it now! That's tomorrow's work! Procrastination is here for you now. Procrastination is your real friend. You'll get to it, just some other time. Procrastination. Why do today what you can put off until tomorrow?
3: And now, back to tonight's episode of Spaceys.
8: Look, nothing against Earthians or anything. It's just...
7: Just what?
8: I mean, aren't you all sort of self-destructive, violent, greedy consumers? Isn't it in your very nature to believe that the universe exists for your gratification and indulgence, to fear and hate what seems different to you, and to inevitably destroy yourselves and everything around you?
10: No, we've evolved beyond that, and now we're benevolent, and we travel the stars to seek out new life and civilizations.
8: Oh, that's a relief.
10: Sir, we're in range enough now that we can switch to video chat.
7: Make it so, Ensign.
10: What?
7: Do it. Switch to video chat.
10: Oh, okay.
3: Thus, with the swift, agile movement of his dexterous little fingers, Jock input a command into the shipboard computer, and soon the main screen comes alive with a video image of a humanoid creature with azure skin. Azure means blue.
7: Can you see us?
8: I can. Can you see me?
7: We can. I see that you're, some kind of blue species?
8: I'm a Bloomin'. Everyone on board this station is. We come from the Bloomania system. We're a lot like you, but a little different. See, whereas your species have skin colors along a gradient of different shades of brownish colors, we're all different shades of blue.
7: Oh. All right.
8: Yeah. Universe is a wild place full of all sorts of interesting things.
7: Yeah.
10: Anyway, what seems to be wrong with your station? You said the containment system was malfunctioning?
8: Oh yeah, it's a big problem. Because of the volatile nature, the type of gas we're farming here, proper containment is vital for safety reasons. With our containment system malfunctioning, the gas is leaking at an alarming rate.
7: That's not good.
8: No, it's not. This is the type of gas that can combust unexpectedly.
3: Combust means explode.
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7: That's horrible.
8: You're telling me? People will just be in the middle of a conversation or having a snack or taking a nap, and then all of a sudden, BAM! They're blown up. It can happen to literally anyone aboard the station at literally any time. And until we get the containment system back online, there's no way to track it. You'd never even know it was coming.
7: That's terrifying.
8: Oh no! Think about it. With no warning whatsoever, whatever you're doing is interrupted and you blow up in a lethal inferno of fire and gas and death. It can happen at any time. With no warning. To anyone!
7: Well, we're on our way, and we'll do everything we can.
8: Boy, that is a relief! I've been so worried I was gonna get blown up in one of those fiery explosions.
7: Not if we have anything to say about it, Bloomin'.
8: Thanks. And you can call me Bartleby, because that's my name. Bartleby!
7: It's a pleasure to meet you, Bartleby. I'm Commander Rash Blasterbelt, and this is Ensign Jock Jr.
8: It's a pleasure to meet you, too. Wait, what's that gas-like smell? Ah!
3: Suddenly, the speakers emit the deafening sound of a massive explosion, and the video screen is filled with the hideous sight of a blue-colored humanoid alien being consumed by a fiery eruption of volatile gas. It is horrible and terrifying.
7: Ah! Shut it off, Jock!
10: Hi, sir!
7: I can't believe that just happened.
10: I really didn't see it coming.
7: Well, we've got to keep going, Ensign. There may be more Blumens alive on board that station. We have to save everyone we still can.
10: Aye, sir. Engines to fall.
3: Not much later, after a tense flight and a narratively uninteresting docking process, our intrepid heroes step aboard the Warburton Gas Farming Station, wearing their standard-issue intergalactic Space Guardian space helmets.
7: It's dark in here.
10: The whole system must be on emergency alert mode. When that happens, the lights get dark to emphasize how spooky and tense the situation is.
7: Well, consider it emphasized.
10: There's a control panel on the wall here. I'll see if I can get the system restored back to normal.
7: Good thinking, Ensign. This darkness is giving me the space bee jeebies.
10: Got it.
11: Boom, bum.
10: Bing! Normal systems restored. We can take off our space helmets now as life support is back online.
7: Ah, I love the feeling of taking off a helmet and breathing fresh air again.
10: Technically, the artificial air being pumped into the station is exactly as fresh as the artificial air that was inside your helmet. But yeah, I know what you mean.
7: You know, this place isn't so bad with the lights on.
3: Suddenly, a wave of blue light flashes all around. Rash and Jock find themselves blinded by and completely absorbed in Azure, which means blue, remember? Light.
10: What's happening?
7: I don't know, but I hate it.
3: And then, as quickly as it came, the light is gone.
4: Scan complete.
7: Okay.
12: Step, step, step, step.
10: Sir, someone's step. Coming.
13: Oh, hi, guys. Glad you're here. It's me, Bartleby.
10: What the fush?
12: Ba-da-ba-ba-wow-wow.
3: We'll return to our story in just a moment, but first, hear this. Tonight's feature is not brought to you by the city of Ruston. Near the northwest tip of the great city of Tacoma lies a hidden gem. You know all those expensive-looking houses as you're driving along the water towards Point Defiance? Well, that's not just a rich neighborhood in Tacoma's north end. It's actually its own separate municipality. Sure, the population is less than 800 people, and this city is only about 1/4 of a square mile, but they're independent, dang it, and they demand recognition. Ruston, Washington. They're not Tacoma, and they want you to know it. And now, back to Spacey's.
13: Oh, hi, guys. It's me, Bartleby. Glad you made it. Thanks for coming to help us out.
10: What the fush?
7: Who are you?
13: I'm your old pal, Bartleby. We met over the chat a few minutes ago, remember?
7: We saw you die in a horrible gas explosion.
13: Oh, yeah. It was terrible.
8: I don't want to do that again.
13: So we better get working on fixing that containment system, yeah?
10: How are you alive?
13: What? You mean, because I died in that explosion?
10: Yeah.
7: Yeah.
13: No. Our station uses clone tech life preservation. You didn't see the big clone tech logo on the exterior station hull?
7: So the real Bartleby died and you're his clone?
10: Sir.
13: No, I am Bartleby. See, all of my memories and personality are backed up every 3 seconds by the clone tech patented backer-upper. And was deposited into this newly cloned body the second my old body died.
7: A clone with Bartleby's memory is still a clone.
10: Sir, the Cloning Semantics Act of the United Galactic Federation determined that a person is defined by their personality and memories. Saying a clone isn't a person is close-minded and offensive.
7: What about a person's soul? And what about a person's body? Look at this scar. I got this in a knife fight with 2 Schnoznian knife murderers on Rigel 7. It's part of who I am. If I hadn't almost died that day, I wouldn't be the man I am now.
10: Right. And it's the memory of that which defines you, not the physical scar. physical appearances aren't as important as who you are.
7: My physical appearance is who I am. I'm dashing and sexy and handsome, Jock. It's who I am.
13: This is a fascinating philosophical debate, but maybe it would be better to have at a different time. As you can see from the computer panels on the wall here, we're at threat level dodecagon.
10: He's right, sir. Look at the screen.
7: Okay, I don't understand the threat level system.
10: It's quite simple, sir. It's based on the number of corners a shape has. A triangle is a fairly low-level threat because it only has 3 corners. As everyone knows, a dodecagon is a shape with 12 sides, and therefore 12 corners, so therefore this is a very serious emergency. Bartleby, can you show me to the containment control system's main station?
13: Of course! Follow me this way! Here we are! This is the containment control system's main station!
10: Great. I'll get to work seeing if I can fix it.
11: Beep, boop, boop, boop, beep, boop, boop.
7: So, you have all of Bartleby's memories?
13: Oh yeah, I remember everything I've ever done.
7: Don't you wonder about what and who you really are?
13: I know exactly who I am. This wasn't the first time I've died and transferred into a new clone body. It happens all the time around here.
7: So the Bartleby we met over the comm wasn't the real Bartleby either? That was just another clone?
10: Sir, you're being a bigot.
7: I'm just trying to understand.
10: You're just being extremely clonophobic.
7: I'm asking questions. How is that clonophobic?
13: Well, you're all literally saying I'm not a person.
7: Oh. Good point. And I suppose the only right thing to do when someone tells you that you're speaking from a place of ignorance and you're wrong is to thank them and apologize if you've hurt them. So, I'm sorry, Bartleby. And thank you. I'll be more mindful of my language in the future.
13: Good! And you're welcome.
7: One question, though.
13: Yes?
7: What if a clone gets made of you, and then you don't die?
13: Yeah, that can't happen.
7: Really?
13: Yeah! The clone tech system only makes a clone of me and puts my backed up memory and personality into it if the patented clone tech imminent death calculator determines that I'm about to die.
7: Right.
13: It's very good at predicting. It can tell whether I'm about to die with a margin of error of only 0.0001%.
7: Right.
13: So the odds of me surviving after the patented clone tech imminent death calculator has guessed that I'm going to die are 1 in 1,000,000.
7: Right.
13: It's never happened. 1 in 1,000,000 chance! Don't even worry about it.
7: Jock, how are we doing getting that containment thingy fixed?
10: Well, I see what the problem is. Looks like the containment system uses a series of force fields to block harmful gas from unwanted areas.
13: That's right.
10: Well, a primary force field generating nanosphere injector has blown its trillium bypass reactor.
7: Of course, I understand what all of that means. Is it bad?
10: Check the threat level indicator.
7: Oh, we're fine. There's no threat at all.
10: What?
7: The threat level is at circle. A circle has no corners, so there's no threat at all, right?
13: Oh no, that's not a circle. It's a chiliagon.
7: What?
13: A chiliagon is a shape with 1,000 corners. The corners are so small that it looks like a circle, but is actually...
7: This is fucking ridiculous.
10: Wait! I should be able to bypass the antimatter particle signature and the asymmetrical bearing if I reprogram the system to run directly from the Teflon wave inhibitor.
7: How long will that take?
10: Not long. In fact, I'm... almost done.
4: Whew. Containment system online.
13: Hooray!
7: Well done, Ensign. I knew you could do it.
10: Thanks, sir. Oh, no. Oh, no. Oh, no. Oh, no!
7: What is it? I thought you fixed it.
10: I did. But look at these readings. I can tell definitively that there's going to be one final unavoidable gas explosion in just a few seconds.
13: Can you tell where it's going to be?
10: Yes, right here.
7: Think, Jock. There must be a way to stop it.
10: There's not. But if I can uncouple the gamma wave discharge from the axionic deflector shell array and reroute it to the ventral proton generator, I may be able to create a force field around us just strong enough to save us from the explosion.
7: Do it, Jock! Quick!
10: Here goes nothing.
13: I'm so nervous. I hope it works.
10: All right, it's set up. It's a 1 in a million chance, but I'll just push this button here and...
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10: In a lot of ways, the ever-growing tech industry is a lot like the California gold rush of the 1850s. 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
3: And now for the exciting conclusion to tonight's episode of Spaceys.
14: Where am I? Head's dizzy. I'll try to get to my feet.
7: Whoa, a bit wobbly, but I can stand. Jumping Jupiter! Jock, where are you?
10: Right here, sir. I'm fine.
7: There you are.
13: Me too! I'm fine too! It's me, Bartleby, your friend whom you met earlier.
7: We're alive?
10: It looks like it, but... Oh, sir.
7: What is it, Jock?
10: Would you mind standing a little farther away from me?
7: Why?
10: It's just that I'm still sitting down and you're standing right up on my shoulder there.
7: Yeah?
10: And you're not wearing any clothes.
7: I'm not? Whoa! I'm not! And neither are you!
13: Neither am I!
10: What happened to our clothes?
7: Wait, where are we? This isn't the containment control system's main station.
13: No, this is the clone body wake-up room. It's where we wake up after our memories and personalities get deposited in our new clone body.
7: Why are we here?
4: ISGSS Urbaniak, now departing from station dock.
7: What?
10: Sir, look out this window.
7: That's my ship!
10: Your ship?
7: And it's flying away! What is going on?
13: Wait a minute. When you first got to the station, did you guys find yourselves momentarily blinded by and completely absorbed in Azure light?
3: Azure means blue, remember?
10: Yes, actually we did.
13: Ah, that's the patented CloneTech memory, personality, and physiognomy scanner. It takes all your info and stores it in the patented CloneTech backer-upper in case you die and need to... be cloned into a new clone body.
7: But Jock's a genius. His plan should have worked and saved us. He always saves the day at the last minute. Why didn't your plan work, Jock?
10: Actually, I think it did, sir.
7: But then... that would mean that we did survive the explosion, but the clone tech system cloned us anyway. And then... the clones woke up here in the clone body wake-up room, came and found us, knocked us unconscious, dragged us in here, stole our clothes, stole my ship!
10: Seriously?
7: And now those filthy Rash and Jock clones are out flying away while we, the real Rash and Jock, have been left here in the clone body wake-up room! That's the only explanation.
10: Sir, I need to tell you something, and maybe you should sit down, or at least cover yourself when I do.
15: Meanwhile, far away, on board the ISGSS Urbaniac as it soars through space at unfathomable speeds.
7: Nice work with that force field, Ensign. I knew your plan would work and save us at the last minute.
10: Thanks, sir. I just wish it had been enough to save Bartleby, too.
7: Don't worry, Jock. I'm sure he's alive and fine in a brand new clone body. Which, I realize, is him, and not just a cheap copy. Today was a great reminder to examine my biases and really listen to people.
10: You mean, rather than humansplaining their own situations to them?
7: Exactly. So, Ensign, are you proud of me for growing as a person and working to be more open-minded?
10: You have a weird understanding of our relationship, sir.
7: Yeah, you're proud of me.
10: Hey, you know, now that I think about it, if the clone tech system backed up Bartleby, then...
3: Suddenly, the bridge of the Urbaniac is shaken by an impact, as powerful as heartache and thrice as deadly, that smashes into the ship.
11: Beep. Beep.
7: What was that?
16: You are trespassing in the private space of Emperor Malak the Furious! The punishment for trespassing is death! Prepare to be obliterated in 5, 4, 3, 2, 1.
3: Will our heroes be obliterated by Emperor Moloch the Furious? Find out in the next thrilling episode of Spaceys entitled Murder at Pleasure Station.
4: Tonight's episode of Spaceys, A Room of One's Clone, was produced by Dylan Twiner and starred Frank Roberts as Ensign Jock Jr., Paul Richter as Commander Rash Blaster Belt, Dylan Twiner as Charles, the Urbaniac shipboard computer, and Bartleby the Blumen, Darian Torbert as the narrator, and me, Naina Curley, as Murderella and Moloch the Furious. Spaceys is recorded in Tacoma, Washington, and can be heard in lots of the usual podcast places.
17: A Sound of Words, or 10 variations on a theme of language found by the shores of Puget Sound. First variation. If there is such a thing as good graffiti, perhaps it's painted on the concrete box near the pebbles and rocks of Chambers Bay. Things I hate. 1, vandalism. 2, irony. 3, lists. Second variation. On his way to the sound, a man drives past two businesses that share a one-story building. He is amused by the proximity of their signs. Organ service is not that far from Mattress Mania. Third variation. A man stands by the shoreline tracks and watches a train rumble by. Boxcar after boxcar, tagged by rail yard blakes, merging word and image for poets further down the line. Fourth variation. He sits on a tree by the beach and recalls a blog about Andy Warhol's bid to paint a flower on the dome. The blogger wondered about Warhol's potential connection to Tacoma. She meant to say affinity, but wrote instead infinity. She wrote, "It's tempting to think Warhol felt infinity for Tacoma." The man smiles. If Warhol didn't feel infinity then, he certainly feels it now. Fifth variation. Between the boathouse and Owen Beach, a promenade of poems beneath his feet. Kevin Miller has written, "Use rain for promises, smooth stones for wishes, the eye of a seal to find the way home. Sixth variation. Because it's today and the tide is out, he can walk all the way to the point, past small walls of gray clay inscribed with the sentiments of love and youth, hearts, initials, and names fade before the forevers. Seventh variation. While thinking about the merits of pushing on, he pushes on and is rewarded. Raccoon tracks, first one raccoon, then two. Branches of trees pulled down by the sand, an odd forest on the shore. A deer has shown the way through. He sits on a moss-covered tree near a landscape of shells. Seagulls call, but the mussels are quiet. In the fog, he hears a boat engine stop. A fisherman says, "This is the spot. This is the spot. This is the spot." Eighth variation. The man misses his son. Carves dad in the clay at his feet. The tide washes over the word. Ninth variation. The way back is always different. There's more light and the mixed emotions of return. The mountain is out and more visible now. He hears a splash and lingers to watch a dolphin rise and fall. Not long ago, someone scaled a dangerous cliff to leave behind a reminder. Carpe diem. Tenth variation. He turns from the words and resumes the journey home. A blue heron pauses, lifts, flies heavily away. The sound of the sound is small waves lapping.

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2: Hello, Hilltop. My name is Nick Kennedy, and this is the KTQA concert calendar for June 1st through June 14th, 2026. And I didn't have enough time to think of something silly or fun to say here, so here's my recipe for red beans and rice. This is enough to feed about 4 to 5 people, or 2 Nick Kennedys. I'm a fat dude who loves to eat, sue me. Anyway, here are the ingredients. 1 pound of dried small red beans. 3 or 4 links of andouille sausage. 1 bell pepper. 1 onion. 3 or 4 ribs of celery, 4 cups of unsalted chicken stock, 2 to 3 tablespoons of neutral oil, 2 or 3 cloves of crushed garlic, 2 teaspoons of smoked paprika, 1 teaspoon each of cayenne, thyme, and oregano, 1/2 teaspoon each of onion powder, garlic powder, and ground black pepper, 3 or 4 bay leaves, a healthy bunch of scallions, 1 1/2 cups of rice, and optionally, a small can of green chilies. Now, the night before you start cooking, soak the beans in a big bowl of water in the fridge overnight. About 4 hours before you want to start eating, drain your beans, dice your onion, bell pepper, and celery, slice the andouille into small chunks or medallions, and prepare your spices in a ramekin for later. Add your neutral oil to a large pot. I like to use a 6-quart Dutch oven for this, and set the heat to medium. Brown your andouille and remove when it's all cooked, leaving as much of the oil behind as you can. That is tasty stuff. With the heat still on, fry your onion, bell pepper, and celery in that oil. Add the crushed garlic, turn down the heat a little bit, and stir, stir, stir. Do not burn your garlic! After everything is nice and fragrant, add your spice mixture and stir, stir, stir again. Do not burn your spices! And after your kitchen starts smelling amazing, dump in the drained beans, chicken stock, and bay leaves. Crank the heat up until it starts to boil, and then add the andouille back in. Reduce everything down to a low simmer, stir some more, and cover. If you want to add some canned chilies, now is the time to do it. And every 30 minutes or so, uncover, stir, and check. After about 1.5 hours or so, the beans should be nice and soft, and at that point, crush some of the beans with your stirring spoon in that pot, stir it all up again, and let it cook for probably another 45 minutes to as much as 1.5 hours, or as long as you want, really. If it looks too watery, take the lid off for the rest of the cooking time. If it looks too thick, just add a little bit of water and keep the lid on. And at this point, start cooking your rice. Rice cookers are amazing. Please get one if you don't already have one. 1 1/2 cups of rice will be just enough for this entire batch. Once everything in the pot looks perfect and the rice is done, clean and slice your scallions, salt your red beans slowly and carefully, yes, salt to taste at the end, and serve over rice with fresh scallions on top. That's some f***ing delicious food right there. Nice, classic American cuisine. Anyway, enough about food. Let's talk about who's playing in Tacoma over the next couple weeks, shall we? On Wednesday the 3rd at Jazz Bones, Kendall Lujan with Danny Rose. Doors at 7, show at 8, that is 21 and over. On Thursday the 4th at the Spanish Ballroom, the Talbert Brothers are playing at 8 p.m. with doors opening at 7. If you had tickets for their postponed event on April 2nd, those tickets will be honored. This show is all ages. On Friday the 5th at the Java Jive, Mike Votava is playing from 7 to 9 p.m. with karaoke afterwards. That show is 21 and over. At the Spanish Ballroom, Lawn Darts, No Leaders Please, Dearest Ones, I Can't Help Looking Down, and Concrete Island. Doors at 6:30, show at 7, that one is all ages. On Saturday the 6th at the airport, Diesel Boy is coming through town celebrating the 30th anniversary of their debut album, Cock Rock. Get Off My Back, FCC. The album literally has a rooster on the cover. Anyway, Diesel Boy is playing with support from local bands Evelyn's Casket, Me Grimlock, and Psycho 78, Doors at 7, Show at 8, and that one is all ages. At the Spanish Ballroom, a ska show. Big Blue Van and Checkered Record are playing Doors at 7, Show at 8, that is all ages. At the Valley, The Cutwinkles, Combo Box, and Abbey Roadkill, Doors at 7, Show at 8, that is 21 and over. On Sunday the 7th at the airport, it's the Sunday Jazz Sesh with Rich Wetzel's Grooving Higher Orchestra. Doors at 4, Show at 5, that is all ages. At Jazz Bones, Nathan James with Mad Kelly, A.O. 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And just for the record, Maybe Not Safe is the name of one of the bands, not talking about the safety of the show. 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At the Spanish Ballroom, Silver Saturn, Leo, and the Deep Unreal. 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And let's see, on Tuesday the 9th at Jazz Bones, Austin Brown with Jeffrey East. 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At Real Art, Hitsim Tux Himi In, I'm sorry if I mispronounced that, with Valdery and Culmination. 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At the Valley, Clorox Girls, the F***ing Eagles, and the Strange Chords. 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And finally, at the Valley, Jay Martin is having a record release party with Dunce and Mini Golf Water Feature. 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And that's all I got for you right now. 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
5: Well, many of the nation's schools commence a new semester on Monday, and Madison High School, where our Miss Brooks teaches English, is one of them. Although the others usually dispense with classes on the last day or two of the old term, Madison did not.
7: No, indeed. Our beloved principal, Osgood Conklin, saw to that. In fact, he was quite chagrined when a cloudburst last Friday kept almost all of the student body at home. Even members of the faculty didn't get down, except a handful of teachers, me. Since Mr. Conklin didn't show up until quite late, I took it upon myself to dismiss the few soaked pupils who were floating around the halls. Saturday morning at breakfast, I discussed the situation with my landlady.
8: And what did Mr. Conklin say when you told him you'd canceled school for the day, Connie?
7: He didn't say a word, Mrs. Davis, until he came down off the ceiling. Then he accused me of usurping his function as principal and throwing a monkey wrench into his plan for getting the jump on the other schools.
8: What sort of a plan did he have, dear?
7: Well, he felt that the schedule should be revised and the classes assigned before the first day of the new semester. Hence, we have all been invited to appear at school today.
8: But this is Saturday. Mr. Conklin hasn't the authority to make anybody come to school.
7: He doesn't make anybody come. He's put it on a voluntary basis. For both the student body and the faculty, it's strictly optional.
8: Really?
7: Of course. Come or die. Oh, that's probably Walter Denton. He's giving me a lift down to school. Come in, Walter.
8: It certainly is nice of Walter to call for you this morning.
7: Yes, it is, considering that I made it quite clear to him that his driving me was strictly optional.
8: Really?
7: Of course. Be here or flunk.
9: Hi, Mrs. Davis.
8: Oh, hi, Walter.
9: And to you, most revered and admired of all local educators, I bow deeply from the waist.
7: Thank you, and get your head out of the milk pitcher.
8: I'll go fix a nice plate of bacon and eggs for you, Walter.
9: Well, this is great. Now, what better way to start off the day than a resounding second breakfast with my favorite school teacher?
7: For a kid who's going to school on Saturday, you're pretty chipper, Walter.
9: Oh, that's where you're wrong, Miss Brooks. I'm not going to school today. None of the students are. We held a mass meeting last night and decided that the only course to pursue was open rebellion.
7: What?
9: The issues are clear, Miss Brooks. And even though we all recognize this for the tyranny it is a short-lived tyranny. Our spokesman, elected unanimously at last night's meeting, will see to that.
7: Spokesman? Whom did you elect?
9: Let me be the first to congratulate you. Well, now, what more logical choice to slay the tyrant?
7: Now, wait a second, Walter. I'm in enough hot water now for canceling school yesterday.
9: Well, that was different. It was an emergency. Plus which, nobody was there anyway. But don't worry about it now. We can plan our campaign on the way down to school.
7: I thought you said you weren't going.
9: Well, of course I'm going. I'm in charge of the picket line. As one of the organizers of this rebellion, it's up to me to see that the protest meeting this morning goes off without a flaw.

0: Well, here we are, Miss Brooks.
1: For a group who decided not to come to school today, there's quite a crowd on the campus.
0: Yeah, I wonder where Stretch Snodgrass is. We're going to hang a dummy of Mr. Conklin in effigy, and he's supposed to carry the dummy to the flagpole.
1: Well, as Madison's star athlete, he deserves the honor. But let me offer a word of caution, Walter.
0: What's that, Miss Brooks?
1: Well, I don't want to cast any aspersions on Stretch's mentality, but if he's carrying the dummy, be very careful who you string up.
0: Oh, here he is. Hiya, Stretch.
2: Hi, Walter. Hello, Miss Brooks.
1: Hello, Stretch.
2: I made up a slogan for one of the picket signs, Walter, but I'm afraid it might be a teeny-weeny bit disrespectful. You want to hear it?
0: Sure. Yeah. How does it go?
2: Well, it goes, Mr. Conklin is very unfair not to set us free. He's got crazy mixed-up bats in his own belfry.
0: Oh, I don't think a slogan like that's too disrespectful to you, Miss Brooks.
1: Not if you want to finish your education in another part of the state.
2: Oh, the real fun will come later, Miss Brooks. We're going to hang Mr. Conklin in a figgy.
1: In a what?
2: In a figgy.
1: Well, he fits in the figgy.
0: No, he means in effigy, Miss Brooks.
1: Oh, I kind of liked it the other way.
2: Yeah, I better get the thing now. See you later, Miss Brooks. Bye, Walter.
0: That's so long, pal. Well, everything's rolling right along. Let's see if Mr. Conklin got here yet.
3: Hello, Miss Brooks. Walter. Well, I just talked to Daddy, and he's livid. He blames you for this entire insurrection, Miss Brooks.
0: Me?
3: Daddy says if you hadn't canceled school yesterday, this wouldn't have happened. You're in an awful spot.
0: Oh, gosh. I didn't mean to get you into such a jam, Miss Brooks.
1: Well, I'm in it, and it's up to me to get out of it. Please don't think I'm a Benedict Arnold, but I'd better get up on the school steps and have a little talk with some of these strikers.
0: Well, I probably won't do any good, but I can't blame you for trying.
1: Students, boys and girls, I'd like to talk to you for just a minute. Quiet, please. Thank you. Now, I'm sure you all have as much pride in your school as any members of the faculty have, or as its principal, Mr. Conklin, has. Please. I'm just trying to tell you that by working for a few hours today, we can be prepared to launch our new semester on Monday with a minimum of confusion, thus assuring us of a better start toward that degree of scholastic excellence which has always prevailed at Madison High. Remember, students, education is your sacred heritage, your guaranteed right under the Constitution, as well as the Bill of Rights, which ensures us all of the benefits and privileges which every American has come to feel is his birthright.
4: And so, Miss Brooks, I hold you personally responsible for the fact that these malcontents are not in their classrooms yet.
1: But, Mr. Conklin, I tried to get...
4: Excuse me. This is Osgood Conklin's office, Mr. Conklin himself speaking.
5: Hello, Conklin. This is Mr. Stone at the Board of Education.
4: Oh, hello, Mr. Stone. How's everybody...
5: I've not time for chit-chat. A rather disturbing rumor has reached me to the effect that you've summoned your student body to school today.
4: My student body?
5: You realize, of course, that such an action on your part without sanction from the board would constitute a breach of authority that could lead to your immediate dismissal.
4: Oh, yes, of course. Now, I can't for the life of me imagine where these ridiculous rumors begin. Why, I'm here all alone, not another soul in the office. Bless you.
6: Shut up.
4: Oh, I'm sorry, sir, my cat has a cold. But about that rumor, the only reason I'm in the office is to get out some letters.
5: Ah, good. I thought you'd have better sense than to do anything that autocratic. Oh, by the way, Osgood, I'll be in your neighborhood in a little while. Perhaps I'll drop in to discuss some board matters with you.
4: Fine, Mr. Stone, that'll be just grand. I look forward to seeing you.
5: Very well. Goodbye, Osgood.
4: Goodbye, Mr. Stone. Well, Miss Brooks, sometimes everything happens for the best. Because of you, no child has set foot in this building as yet. Is that right?
1: Well, I guess not, Mr. Conklin, but if you wait
4: I'll
1: a little while...
4: I'll be frank with you, Miss Brooks. If they had come in, it could have meant my dismissal. I don't understand Mr. Stone's attitude, but, well, go out to your youthful charges and inform them that there is no school today.
1: Oh, that's fine, Mr. Conklin.
0: You did it, Miss Brooks. I didn't think you could do it, but you did it.
4: What are you talking about, Denton?
0: Oh, she was wonderful, Mr. Conklin. Miss Brooks made a speech a few minutes ago that'll go down in Madison's history. Yes, sir. Every student is in his or her classroom right now, and believe me, wild horses couldn't drag them out of this school today.
4: Well, Miss Brooks, you heard the boy. Thanks to your speech, wild horses couldn't drag them out of school today. And now, young woman, may I ask what you propose to do?
1: Step aside, Mr. Conklin.

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0: White

0: Well, I told Walter Denton to corral the students and herd them into the cafeteria. While I was waiting for them to assemble, I corralled Mr. Boynton and herded him into a corner table. Over a cup of coffee, I told him of Mr. Conklin's dilemma. As usual, Mr. Boynton was extremely sympathetic. So you see, if these kids don't go home at once, Mr. Conklin can get in big trouble with the board.
1: Well, that's his worry. He should have known better than to ask students to come to school on Saturday, let alone the faculty.
0: I wish he would let alone the faculty. But we're in it now, at least I am, up to our neck, at least my neck. Fine English teacher.
1: Well, I don't like to see you distressed about it.
2: Well, I got most of the kids in, Miss Brooks. Oh, hi, Mr. Boynton.
1: Well, hello, Walter.
2: I'll hold this chair for you, Miss Brooks. Go ahead. Get up on it and make your speech.
0: Thanks, Walter. Students, attention, please. I've called you here for some very good news. You don't have to stay in school today.
3: But, Miss Brooks, after your speech this morning, we want to stay.
0: Oh, don't you believe it. This, after all, is Saturday, a holiday. One to which you are not only entitled by law, but which is guaranteed to you by the Constitution, by the Bill of Rights, and every other document so carefully prepared to safeguard the interests of you, the future leaders of a great nation.
1: Hello?
4: Oh, hello, Osgood. This is Mr. Stone. I'm afraid I won't be able to drop in on you today after all. My wife's been driving my car all week, and it's pretty well shot.
1: Yes, I've seen her. Your car. I'm sorry you can't drop in, though, Mr. Stone. But when you do pay us a visit, you'll find as smooth a running educational operation as there is in this country.
4: I'm sure of it, Osgood. Well, goodbye for now.
1: Goodbye, sir, and thank you for calling. Come in.
0: It's me, Mr. Conklin. I told the students that they can go home any time they want to.
1: What? Have they left yet?
0: Well, no, sir. Most of them are still in the cafeteria, but...
1: They're going to pay for this morning's protest meeting. Mr. Stone isn't coming down after all. So you can just tell those recalcitrant mischief makers that they're staying here until 4 p.m.
0: But, Mr. Conklin, I can't make another speech.
1: It's an order, Miss Brooks. Dismiss!
0: And so by working for a few hours today, we can be assured of a better start toward that degree of scholastic excellence which has always prevailed at Madison High. Remember, students, education is your sacred heritage, your guaranteed right under the Constitution, as well as the Bill of Rights, which ensures us all the benefits and privileges which every American has come to feel is his birthright.
2: Oh, gosh, Stretch, I don't like to cross Miss Brooks up, but we just got to get out of school today.
3: Yeah, but we're all on detention, Walter. We got to stay till 4 p.m. What makes me mad, we didn't even get to burn Mr. Conklin in a figgy.
2: I know it, Stretch. Oh, hey, wait a minute. You just gave me an idea. Suppose we had a fire drill. Then when we all ran out of school, we could just forget to stop running until we got home.
3: Yeah, but the control for the fire alarm bell is in Mr. Conklin's office. And he ain't gonna ring it for no reason.
2: Then let's give him a reason.
3: You mean start a fire?
2: No, not a real fire, Stretch. A fake one. We can get some dry ice in the cafeteria kitchen and drop it in a bucket of water. Ooh, that makes the most beautiful smoke you ever saw. And then we just fan it under old Marblehead's door until it fills his office.
3: And then he comes out of his door and hits us with the bucket.
2: No, he doesn't. We remove the screws from his doorknob from the outside. Then when he tries to open the door, the knob comes away in his hand and Conklin falls right on his conk.
3: Boy, you should get a scholarship.
5: Miss Brooks will return in a moment. 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Fight communism in its own backyard by sending your truth dollars to Crusade for Freedom, care of your local postmaster. Well, Walter Denton and Stretch Snodgrass decided that the quickest way to get the kids out of school for the day was to create a pseudo fire with dry ice. They would put the ice in a bucket, fan the smoke under Mr. Conklin's door, and try to convince him it was a real fire. A little later that morning, Miss Brooks was in her principal's office.
1: So, Miss Brooks, you've informed the student body that they're all under detention until 4?
0: Yes, sir, I did. But suppose Mr. Stone does come over and discovers that you're keeping us all in school on a holiday.
1: But he won't, Miss Brooks. He has no way to get here. His car broke down.
0: Suppose he decided to walk over.
1: Walk over? That's ridiculous.
6: Well, hello, Conklin.
1: Mr. Stone.
6: I decided to walk over.
0: That's ridiculous. I mean, hello, Mr. Stone. How are you?
6: Fine, thanks, Miss Brooks. There are several things... What was that? There must be someone loitering in the hall.
1: Oh, impossible. There's no one in school today.
6: But I swear I just saw that doorknob turning.
0: Turning into what?
6: And what's that swirling in under the door?
0: Oh, that's nothing but smoke.
1: That's all it is, just smoke.
6: Oh, of course, that's all it is, smoke. Smoke!
7: Good heavens, the school's on fire!
0: Oh, no.
7: Let's get out of here. Follow me! Go!
1: Why, the doorknob came away in his hand.
0: Here, let me help you up, Mr. Stone. Mr. Stone, he fell on the back of his head. He's unconscious.
1: Well, quick, Miss Brooks, crawl through the window and run around and open the door from the outside. I'll try to revive Mr. Stone.
0: Yes, sir.
1: Yeah, the smoke's getting pretty thick in here. I can hardly see you, Miss Brooks.
0: I can't see you at all, Mr. Conklin. I never could.
3: Gosh, Walter, we've been fanning smoke under that door for 5 minutes now, and he ain't rung the fire alarm yet.
2: Relax, Stretch. With the fog he's in, it'll take him a little while to notice the smoke.
3: You don't think Mr. Conklin has become exvixicated, do you?
2: That would be too much to hope for. Yeah,
3: but if he is exvixicated, maybe we got to open the door and haul him out of there.
0: Please, let's not spoil a perfectly good exvixication.
2: Whoa, Miss Brooks!
3: We're cooked.
2: Oh, it's not a real fire, Miss Brooks. It's just a dry ice and water fire. See, we were trying to get Mr. Conklin to ring the fire alarm so we could escape from school in the confusion. There's a lot you can do on Saturday on the outside.
3: Gosh, Miss Brooks, now that you caught us, what are you going to do?
0: Hand me that newspaper. I'll fan the smoke for a while.
3: Gee, you're a swell sport, Miss Brooks. You think he'll ring the alarm pretty soon?
0: Well, maybe he needs a little encouragement. Keep up your courage, Mr. Conklin. I'm fighting my way through the flames.
2: That ought to get a rise out of old Marblehead.
3: Go ahead, Miss Brooks. Scare him some more.
0: I'm trying to reach you, Mr. Conklin, but the heat is terrific.
1: Perhaps I could get you a nice, cool lemonade, Miss
0: Brooks. Oh, not right now, thanks. I've got to keep fanning this dry ice until those...
2: Mr. Conklin!
1: Now, Miss Brooks, if you're quite finished fighting your way through the flames...
2: Oh, you got here in the nick of time, Mr. Conklin. I just put the fire out.
3: Yeah, me too.
2: Well, I better be getting back to my classroom now.
3: Yeah, me too.
8: Stand where you are, you culprits!
0: Why, Mr. Conklin, you should thank these boys for what they've done.
8: Thank them?
0: Certainly. When Walter and Stretch realized the trouble you'd get into with Mr. Stone, they took this means of detaining him until the students cleared out.
3: Sure. As long as Mr. Stone is locked in there, you're safe.
1: Hand me that newspaper. I'll fan the smoke for a while.
0: Here you are, Mr. Conklin.
1: Pour some more water on that dry ice snodgrass. You, Denton, see that all the classrooms are emptied and report back to me.
2: Yes, sir. I'll clear them out and nothing flat.
1: Mr. Stone will have to get up pretty early in the morning to outsmart old Marblehead. Osgood Conklin.
0: Mr. Conklin, you're not getting enough smoke under the door.
1: Oh, well, this newspaper's too flexible. Get me something firmer to fan the smoke with.
6: Perhaps you'd like to use my hat, Conklin.
1: Oh, thank you, Mr. Stone. That should work much better than this.
8: Thank you, Mr. Stone!
6: Conklin, I will discuss this matter with you privately in your office.
3: But Mr. Stone...
8: Follow me, sir. Stop!
1: Mr. Stone, say something. He's unconscious, Miss Brooks. What do I do now?
0: In an emergency like this, there's only one thing to do. Run, do not walk, to the nearest employment agency.
5: Our Miss Brooks, starring Eve Arden's Lance Bride, was produced and directed by Larry Burns, written by Joe Quillen and Al Lewis with the music of Wilbur Hatch. Mr. Conklin was played by Gail Gordon. Others in tonight's cast were Jane Morgan, Dick Crenna, Bob Rockwell, Ann Whitfield, Leonard Smith, and Joseph Kearns. Be sure to be with us next week for another comedy episode of Our Miss Brooks.

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1: Hey, everybody. This is Lucas Barfield, host of the Cannabis Corner, and you may have heard my other show on KTQA, Freebase Radio. 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And it's hard to believe Freebase Radio turns 20 this year. And I'm proud to say 4 of those years have been right here on KTQA. 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
3: Milford! No, you must
4: get out of my way, Hansford. Dollar!
3: Get
4: him away from that window! Don't
1: hey, you,
4: let
1: you!
4: Jump.
1: Let go of me. No, you don't!
4: Let go of me! Let go of me, you fool!
1: No, there are better ways of making a big splash in life.
4: Get away!
1: Well, nice try, Sonny. Now pay attention to teacher. I didn't know I had it in me.
4: Oh, goodness gracious, Dollar. Did you have to hit him so hard? I hope you haven't killed him. He isn't too strong, you know.
1: Don't worry. There. Now, Mr. Farnsworth, would you mind telling me on whose head have I the dubious pleasure to be sitting?
4: That, sir, is Milford Brooks III. His policy with this company is in the amount of $2 million.
1: Wow.
5: Yes.
4: And the boy seems bent on committing suicide. Dollar, I want you to stop him.
1: What do you want me to do? Threaten him with death?
4: Anything. The conditions of his policy are such that we would be forced to meet with a claim in the event of his suicide. Oh, I say, Dollar, sitting on his head that way, aren't you in danger of smothering the boy?
1: Smothering him doesn't worry me, but these crew haircuts don't make very comfortable cushions. I'll move down a little. There. Okay. So far, I know this kid is insured for $2 million and that his policy pays off on suicide. What else?
4: 1/2 hour ago, Milford Brooks walked into this office and changed the beneficiary in his policy.
1: Uh-huh.
4: Then, sir, he proceeded to demand, not request, mind you, but demand a loan of $500,000.
1: Quite a touch.
4: When I explained to him that there were no provisions for a loan in his policy, he threatened suicide.
1: Which would cost you $2 million. So all we have to do is keep him alive, huh?
4: And he's managed to make that no small problem. His choice of a new beneficiary is downright frightening. One of the most notorious gamblers in the East. His name is Hatcher, Harold Hatcher.
1: Ouch.
4: Oh, do you know him?
1: Sure. That kid's been a post office pinup boy for a lot of years.
4: Well, that's the situation. I'm engaging you to protect Milford Brooks' future. Dollar, I want you to protect the boy. Give him something to live for. You know, an interest in life.
1: An interest in life? Well, let's see. I know. Here. This should help.
4: What's that you got there?
1: Well, it's what's commonly referred to in the more successful of bachelor circles as my little black book.
4: Oh.
1: Well, now, let's see. Ruby? No. Her favorite expression is drop dead. Bernadine? No. She'd be the new beneficiary by midnight.
4: Oh, dear.
1: Now, here. Here's the one, butter. Say, Farnsworth, would you mind passing me that phone? The one with the long cord?
4: Oh, no.
1: Lie still, Buster. My little friend here is showing signs of life.
4: Here you are. Maybe you should let him breathe a bit more.
1: Don't worry. He'll be all right. Hello. Oh, hello. I want to call New York. Yeah. Hudson, 24292.
4: Dollar, you're not thinking of taking this boy to New York, are you?
1: Well, I'm going there myself. You want me to keep an eye on him, don't you? Now, don't fret, Farnsworth. All is not lost.
4: You do worry me, sitting on his chest that way.
1: Hello? Hello, Butter? This is Johnny. Yeah, I'll be in town tonight. I want to see you. And look, here's what I want you to do. Yes, yes, it's all right to say over the telephone. Now, I want you to reserve a table at the hatchery in my name for 10 o'clock tonight. Will you do that? Okay, I'll see you at your apartment in a few hours. But, honey, I can't make it any earlier. I'm sitting up on a sick friend. Okay, goodbye.
4: I'm not sure that I agree with your methods.
1: Huh?
3: Ow!
4: What's the matter? Did he hit you?
1: Hit me? He bit me. Expense account, item 3. Liquor, $18. Keeping Milford Brooks III peaceful seemed to be the immediate problem. And a bottle of rare old brandy seemed to be the immediate answer. I poured most of it into him, and by the time he started to tick again, he'd gone through the unusual process of going to sleep sober and waking up enchanted. I loaded him into my car, and we headed for New York. As we passed through New Haven, he opened one eye, looked up, saw the Yale Bowl, and gave three cheers for old Eli.
2: Ray, Ray, Ray,
1: Ray. Oh, old Yale would sure be proud of you. Why anybody would want to insure you for $2 million is more than I can figure.
2: My daddy loved me very much, and my mother loved me very much.
1: Now, that's nice.
2: And not only that, but I love somebody very much. And not only that, but I hate somebody very much.
1: That's interesting.
2: You know something? Next to one other guy, I hate you more than anybody else.
1: Oh, here, lover boy, it's the cocktail hour again. Time for your bottle. Rolling along the Merritt Parkway, I felt very much alone with my thoughts. And believe me, they weren't very pleasant company. The way it stacked up for me, Brooks had built up a fat gambling debt with Harold Hatcher and had been forced into making him his beneficiary. The suicide threat that he was holding over the insurance company was a little tougher to figure. Unless he was trying to finance a trip for himself to get away from the man with a murder motive, Hatcher. My hungry little mind nibbled away on those unsavory morsels of food for thought all the way to Butter's apartment.
2: Hey. Hey, where are you taking me? I want to go to New York.
1: If you don't behave, Buster, I'll punch your ticket.
5: Johnny, darling, welcome to New York.
2: Well, that's the fastest trip I ever had.
1: Quiet.
5: Well, where did you find this?
1: In a box of Cracker Jack. Let us in, dear.
5: I don't know about you. Some men bring me flowers, some bring me candy. What do you bring me? A boiled owl in a Brooks Brothers suit.
2: Pleased to meet you.
1: Yeah, let's trot him into the bedroom, honey.
5: He'd look more at home in the bathtub. I'll need to pull down the cup.
1: All right. Now, come on, Buster. Lie down.
2: Charm, charm, charm.
1: That kid's liquor sure can hold him.
5: How long have you been playing nursemaid to this bottle baby?
1: Get behind that bar, sweet, and I'll tell you all about it.
5: Sure. Horrible examples don't seem to bother you, do they?
1: If you knew how that guy has been bothering me.
5: What did he do to you?
1: Well, let's just say he put the bite on me. Gosh, the river sure does look pretty tonight.
5: Bourbon and soda?
1: Now, please, anything but brandy. I've been sniffing that second hand all the way from Hartford. Butter, see that big boat out there?
5: Mm-hmm.
1: Oh, I sure would like to be on it. With you, sailing off to faraway romantic places.
5: Get with it, darling. That's the 125th Street Ferry.
1: Oh.
5: Here's your drink. Come on now. Tell Butter all about it.
1: So, friend Bourbon and I proceeded to tell her all about it. It wasn't easy. Everything about her kept flagging down my train of thought. The longer she looked at me, the less I wanted of Milford Brooks III, and the more I wanted of beautiful Butter I, and only. She was a sympathetic listener to my story until I gave her the answer to her first and only question.
5: And where do I fit into all this?
1: Well, baby, I thought you understood. My job is to give this poor misguided boy something to live for. That's you.
5: Well.
1: Now, honey, hold everything. Don't go getting your corn all popped. You misunderstand. I really mean it. I thought if he'd just got a look at you and realized that things like you exist, Why, you'd make any man glad to be alive. Oh, come on now, Butter. Melt a little. I wouldn't let anything happen to you. You know that.
5: Did I hurt you?
1: Oh, no. I'm getting used to it. People have been taking pokes at me all day.
5: I'm sorry.
1: Ah, that's better.
5: You want some more bourbon?
1: I want some more you.
5: Well, help yourself.

0: Honey, it's getting late. Let's make this the last drink.
1: What time is it?
0: Oh, it's 20 to 10. Oh. My reservation at the hatchery is for 10. Here.
1: Thanks. Cigarette? Oh, empty. Some more out in the other room. I'll get them.
0: I'd love to get you on a slow boat to China.
1: Johnny!
0: Oh, I'm coming.
1: He's gone.
0: What? Well, he can't be.
1: But he is. The window's wide open.
0: Oh, the fire escape. What a smart guy I am. Trading 3 drinks of bourbon for $2 million on the hoof. Oh, that's the biggest bar check I ever picked up.

0: That's a big bar check for anyone to pick up. As a matter of fact, it's a bigger bar check than you've ever heard of anyone picking up before. And that should give you an idea of what to expect in the second act as you follow this new CBS series starring Dick Powell in the title role, yours truly, Johnny Dollar.
1: Well, nobody could say I wasn't working fast. I'd only been in town for an hour, and I'd already succeeded in losing Mildred Brooks III. I spent another hour of his all-too-short life expectancy unsuccessfully shaking down the neighborhood for him. And then, feeling very much like a bloodhound that had flunked his sniffing exam, I went back to Butter's apartment.
2: No luck, Johnny.
1: Oh, sure. Plenty of luck. All bad.
2: Is there anything I can do to help?
1: A kiss for luck.
2: What are you going to do?
1: Nothing. Just a little phone call.
3: Police headquarters.
1: This is Johnny Dollar. Give me missing persons.
3: Any particular one?
1: Don't be a wise guy. Lieutenant Fisher.
3: Yes, sir. Lieutenant Fisher.
1: Fisher, this is Johnny Dollar.
3: Hello, Dollar. Who'd you lose?
1: One man, my mind, and if I'm not careful, my professional reputation. The guy's name is Brooks, Milford III. Got anything on him?
3: Hold on.
1: All right.
2: Don't look at me like that. It wasn't all my fault.
3: Dollar?
1: Yeah?
3: We haven't found him yet, but we think we know where he is.
1: Huh?
3: The Hudson River. At 11:15 tonight, his top coat, complete with identification, was found taking a ride on the 125th Street Ferry.
1: Oh. Anything else?
3: Nothing much. A package of matches was found under the coat, monogram. You don't happen to know anybody whose initials are H.H., do you?
1: H.H.?
3: Yeah.
1: There's always Horace Hite.
3: Wise guy.
1: Thanks, Fisher. I'll check back with you later.
3: I'll be here.
1: H.H., Harold Hatcher.
2: What are you mumbling about? Bad news?
1: Looks like about $2 million worth. They found Milford's coat on the 125th Street Ferry.
2: You and your faraway romantic places.
1: Very funny. I'll see you later, honey, and maybe about 11. Expense account, item 4. Nightclubs. $28. Harold Hatcher's hatchery was in a cellar under a hotel, but the prices were high enough to rate a penthouse. The club was draped in too much satin, its lady customers in too little. The decor was French provincial, the music was Brazilian, and the food was from Dixie. The drinks looked weak and the waiters looked strong. All in all, the joint was a sight for sore eyes, for making them sore. The only pretty thing in the place was a blonde. She came strolling up to my table, her hips unconsciously sending subtle little messages back to the rumba band. She opened her mouth, slid her tongue over her lower lip, and let a few warm, soft words slide out.
4: Looking for someone?
1: Well, you'll do until the real thing comes along. Sit down.
4: Thanks. I won't have a drink.
1: Well, I didn't ask you.
4: My name is Janelle.
1: Janelle? Wow, it's a nice name.
4: I understand you were asking about Mr. Hatcher.
1: Well, I asked if he was in. The waiter said he wasn't. Do you know him?
4: More than somewhat. What do you want to see him about?
1: A mutual friend, Milford Brooks.
4: I know most of the quiet, closed boys around here, so you aren't a cop. You don't look like the type that would be a society friend of the Brooks family, so what are you?
1: I'll ignore that. Is Hatcher around?
4: He might be.
1: Well, then come on. Where's his office?
4: The top of those stairs.
1: Can I expect any trouble getting in?
4: You won't have any trouble.
1: How do you know?
4: Because Harold sent me down here to look you over.
1: Oh.
4: I think you're all right.
1: So, I've won myself the good housekeeping seal of approval, huh?
4: Keeping a house with you would meet with my approval.
1: I ran for my life at a slow walk up the stairs. When I located the door to Hatcher's office, I knocked once and went in.
5: Come on in.
1: Thanks. I'm Johnny Dollar. I was hired by East Coast Underwriters to protect the interest of a kid named Milford Brooks III.
5: Now, what's that supposed to mean to me?
1: You know him, don't you?
5: Well, he isn't exactly one of my boozing buddies.
1: How much money does he owe you?
5: Well, we've got him on the books for a few bob. Why?
1: They picked up his top coat tonight on the 125th Street Ferry. He wasn't in it. It might have been suicide, or it might have been a knockover made to look like a suicide. What's your choice?
5: What do you get off asking me about my choice?
1: Where were you between 11 and 11:30 tonight?
5: What's it to you?
1: I thought you might like to rehearse some answers. The law will be asking some questions real soon now.
5: I don't know why I should tell you, but I was driving around in my car getting some air.
1: Oh, now, you'll have to do better than that. They found one of your match folders under Brooks' coat.
5: You're out of your mind. Let me ask you. The kid owed me a couple of $100,000. You think I'm going around knocking off my own assets?
1: Hatcher, I don't know whether you're stupid or bright.
5: Don't worry about it. I know.
1: What about that insurance policy?
5: What insurance policy?
1: Now, look, Hatcher, we're big boys. We both know that changing a beneficiary in an insurance policy is a legal transaction. That means witnesses. That means it isn't secret.
5: What are you talking about?
1: But you and East Coast Underwriters and I know all know that Brooks made you the beneficiary in his policy and that you stand to come into $2 million when they fish out his body.
5: I don't know anything about it.
1: Motives don't come much bigger.
5: I'm telling you, this is all news to me, and you and nobody else is going to make me move off that story.
1: I feel the same about mine. It doesn't take a genius to know that Brooks didn't love you $2 million worth. There's only one logical reason for his making you the beneficiary. You forced him into it. Who'd believe anything else?
5: Who cares? They'd have to prove it. And brother, that can't be done. Now, how would you... Yeah. Okay, Rocky, thanks for the news. Take the inspector into the bar and buy him a drink. I'll be right down. Dollar, did you turn me in?
1: They're here, huh?
5: Yeah.
1: No, I didn't turn you in. I'm not a cop. Here, have a cigarette.
5: Thanks. Here's a light. Well, come on. Maybe they just want to sell me some tickets to the policeman's ball.
1: For a guy in a hot spot, Hatcher was certainly a cool customer. I followed him out of the office, down the stairs, and back into the club. Janelle was sitting there right where I'd left her. And I thought to myself, now there's a gal who should never sit down. She looks so pretty standing up.
5: Janelle, buy Mr. Dollar a drink. I have to go play 20 questions with some fellas in the bar.
4: Sure, baby. Anything you say. Anything.
5: I'll see you, Dollar.
1: Yeah.
4: How'd you make out?
1: Well, you can never tell about a guy like that. He's a smart boy, strong, silent type.
4: Wouldn't talk, huh? A real close-mouth act. About what?
1: Oh, just a little doodad. $2 million life insurance policy.
4: Wait a minute. That young Brooks kid?
1: That's right.
4: I knew it. Tried to tell him he'd get into trouble, but he wouldn't listen to me.
1: Oh, you knew about it, huh? I suppose you also know what was behind it.
4: Sure, Milford owed him some money. A lot of money. It's in writing.
1: What kind of writing?
4: The personal note that Brooks was going to get back if he made Harold beneficiary.
1: Well, where is this note?
4: Do I look like the kind of girl who'd put the finger on her boyfriend?
1: You look like the kind of girl who'd do anything if she wanted to.
4: Thanks. I'll give you a slight hint. It's in his office. You'll find it in the inside pocket of one of his suits in the wardrobe. What are you waiting for? I'll watch the bar.
1: Nothing, sweetheart. Nothing at all. Whatever her reasons, Mr. Harold Hatcher's little female playmate was trying awful hard to send him up on a murder rap. And I was going to try awful hard not to let her down. Back in Hatcher's office, I found myself alone in a room with a telephone. And being a guy who can never resist a free call, I unleashed the magic wonders of the AT&T.
6: This better be you, Johnny Dollar.
1: Shh, quiet, Butter. I've only got a few seconds.
6: It seems that's all you ever have for me. Now, if you...
1: Look, Angel, just another hour. I'll get you a nice present.
6: I don't care if you're another century. And as for presents, the last one you brought me was a drunk, and you even let him get away from me. Good night.
1: Life presents a gloomy picture ever downward toward the tomb. Having wasted those few precious moments of an already misspent youth, I decided I'd better get on my pony before Mr. Hatcher showed up. I found Milford Brooks' personal note in one of Hatcher's suits, all right. As a matter of fact, I found something in all his suits. A great big glimmer of light. Expense account, item 5. Taxi fare, $10. I left the office in a hurry, Janelle at her table and Hatcher at his bar. I got out of the club and into a taxi parked a half block down the street. There, I waited until my favorite suspect left the hatchery and piled into another cab, and off we went. On a chase that would have made Ben Hur look like a plowing bee. We skittered over to Lexington and headed uptown. It 72nd, the cab turned right and pulled to a stop. My driver was on his toes, and his toes were on his brake. We stopped, too, half a block behind.
7: You want us to wait, huh?
1: No, here you are. Keep the change.
7: Hey, thanks!
1: It was a garage that belonged to a residence on the parallel street a block away. The living quarters upstairs were dark enough to look interesting. I indulged in a bit of genteel breaking and entering. Entering that old barn didn't take much breaking. I crept up the stairs. It sounded like they were left over from an old ghost story. And so did the first voice I heard when I stopped halfway up.
8: We've got to be careful, especially about that Johnny Dollar. Are you sure he didn't follow you?
1: That voice sounded awfully dry to be coming from a guy who supposedly had spent most of the night snoozing in the bottom of the Hudson River. It was Mildred Brooks III. Get up on your feet, Brooks.
8: Well, now, wait a minute. I
1: started this thing slugging you, and I might as well finish it the same way.
9: Leave him alone.
1: Now, pull in the claws, Angel. And sit on his lap.
9: Too hard for Hick. I'll kill you.
8: Get off of me. Huh? I should have known better than to get mixed up with a low-class female like you.
9: Why, you punk?
1: Now, hold it. We pushed the lady around enough, Brooks.
8: Tell me to be careful, will you? Why didn't you think of that before you led him here?
9: Wipe your nose, little boy.
1: Now, don't you go getting fat-headed, gorgeous. Neither one of you are exactly what I'd call masterminds. When you planted that match folder on a little boy Blue Blood's topcoat on the ferry boat, you both should have been more careful.
4: You think so?
1: You bet I think so. If I were planning a piece of evidence to incriminate Mr. Harold Hatcher, I would have left a cigarette lighter. I found one in the pocket of every suit he owns back there in his closet in the club. It wasn't hard to figure out that that guy never carries a book of matches.
8: What do you want?
1: I'm only interested in one thing. Saving the insurance company $2 million. And Buster, I think you've done it for me.
8: Dollar,
1: This is insurance fraud. It has been ever since you put on that fake suicide attempt, trying to extort $500,000 out of the company.
8: Dollar, wait a minute.
1: Now, come on. We're leaving.
10: You heard him, Dollar.
9: Harold.
8: Hatcher.
10: He said, wait a minute. He wants to talk.
1: Yeah, everybody wants to get in on the act. How did you get here?
10: When the police in this town think maybe a guy's jumped off a ferry boat and nobody's seen him do it, they check the counters on the turnstiles at each end. In the case of Brooks, as many people got off that boat as got on.
1: Well, it makes sense. They'd hardly hold a guy because somebody lost a topcoat.
9: How did you know we were here?
10: You know me, baby. You never go any place I don't know about. Okay, Brooks, you felt like talking. Now I feel like listening. Get it up.
8: Well, I don't know what you mean.
1: I know what you mean, Hatcher. One, he gave you a big, fat $2 million motive for murder. And two, he did his best to make it look like you did murder him with that broken-down match cover plant on the ferry boat. It's just that simple.
10: And you, baby?
9: Harold, please.
10: You put him up to it, didn't you cheap little muscler? Trying to get rid of me, will you?
9: No, Harold!
1: Now, calm down, Hatcher. You don't need any gun around here. They're tame.
10: Well, maybe I'm not. Since so many people have gone to so much trouble to hand me a nice, easy way to make $2 million, maybe I'll just go ahead and make it. I'll show these amateurs how these things are really done. Come on, Brooks. How'd you like to go for a nice, cool half a ferry boat ride?
8: No, Hatcher. No. Look, it's her fault. I'll give you anything
10: you're want. You're wrong, sonny boy. You're going to give me everything.
8: No. No. You can't. Let me out of here!
1: Brooks bolted for the door. Hatcher snapped a shot at him. And I hit Hatcher with a do-or-die tackle from behind. The gun flew out of his hand.
10: No, you don't.
1: I beat him to it and swung it straight into his skull. Half the people in the room were lying there bleeding. Brooks from gunshot, Hatcher from gun butt. Janelle and I stood there panting. But believe me, not for each other. We stood that way until the police arrived.

0: Dolla, it's beyond me. I sent you out to protect the life of a very important policyholder, and now where are we? Standing in a hospital corridor, worrying about whether he's going to live or die.
1: As far as I'm concerned, Mr. Farnsworth, you're only half right. I'm just standing in a hospital corridor.
0: Oh, Dolla, you're heartless.
1: Well, if you'd been bitten where he bit me, you wouldn't care if he lived or died either. I'm getting out of here.
0: Well, where are you going?
1: It'll be explained in my expense account under miscellaneous expense. Oh, don't fall over when you come to an item for
0: $318. $318? For what?
1: Not for what, Farnsworth. For whom? Expense account total. And it all adds up to a little matter of $1,182.23. Which you may say, Mr. Farnsworth, is a lot of money for one man to spend in 2 days. But you must bear in mind that the amount at stake was $2 million. And you know the price of steak these days. It might comfort you to know that I just returned from the hospital. Brooks was strong enough to make a full statement, which you will find enclosed. This in itself should prove sufficient to establish evidence of attempted fraud against your company, allowing you to immediately avoid his policy. It boils down to one sentence, to wit. Brooks and Janelle wanted to get rid of Hatcher so that they could live happily ever after. Knowing those two, they never had a chance. And oh yes, that miscellaneous item, the one for $318, it was a bracelet for a certain party who made this special investigation for me very special. Oh, if you want a receipt for this item, I'll send you a lock of her hair. Yours, truly, Johnny Dollar.

0: So, with the final signature on his expense account, Dick Powell as Johnny Dollar has just closed the books on his first adventure in this new CBS series. The script for tonight's broadcast was written by Paul Dudley and Gil Dowd, and the music was created and conducted by Dick Arant. The entire production was under the direction of Tony Leader. Be sure to tune in again next week when the expense account covers Special Investigation Singapore, another unusual adventure starring Dick Powell in...
1: Yours, truly, Johnny Dollar.
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3: Milford! No, you must
4: get out of my
3: boy.
4: Way, Farnsworth.
3: Dollar!
4: Got
3: yeah,
4: him!
3: Yeah,
4: keep him away from that window! Don't
5: hey,
4: let
5: you,
4: him
5: you.
4: Jump
5: hey,
4: me.
5: No, no, no, you don't!
4: Let go of me! Let go of me, you fool!
5: No, no, there are better ways of making a big splash in life.
4: Get away!
5: Well, nice try, Sonny. Now pay attention to teacher. Oh, I didn't know I had it in me.
4: Oh, goodness gracious, Dollar. Did you have to hit him so hard? I hope you haven't killed him. He isn't too strong, you know.
5: Don't worry. There. Now, Mr. Farnsworth, would you mind telling me on whose head have I the dubious pleasure to be sitting?
4: Now that, sir, is Milford Brooks III. His policy with this company is in the amount of $2 million.
5: Wow.
4: Yes. And the boy seems bent on committing suicide. Dollar, I want you to stop him.
5: What do you want me to do? Threaten him with death?
4: Anything, anything. The conditions of his policy are such that we would be forced to meet with the claim in the event of his suicide. Oh, I say, Dollar, sitting on his head that way, aren't you in danger of smothering the boy?
5: Smothering him doesn't worry me, but these crew haircuts don't make very comfortable cushions. I'll move down a little. Now, there. Okay. So far, I know this kid is insured for $2 million and that his policy pays off on suicide. What else?
4: 1/2 hour ago, Milford Brooks walked into this office and changed the beneficiary in his policy.
5: Uh-huh.
4: Then, sir, he proceeded to demand, not request, mind you, but demand a loan of $500,000.
5: Quite a touch.
4: When I explained to him that there were no provisions for a loan in his policy, he threatened suicide.
5: Which would cost you $2 million. So all we have to do is keep him alive, huh?
4: And he's managed to make that no small problem. His choice of a new beneficiary is downright frightening. One of the most notorious gamblers in the East. His name is Hatcher, Harold Hatcher.
5: Ouch.
4: Oh, do you know him?
5: Sure. That kid's been a post office pinup boy for a lot of years.
4: Well, that's the situation. I'm engaging you to protect Milford Brooks' future. Dollar, I want you to protect the boy. Give him something to live for. You know, an interest in life.
5: An interest in life? Well, then, let's see. I know. Here. This should help.
4: What's that you've got there?
5: Well, it's what's commonly referred to in the more successful of bachelor circles as my little black book.
4: Oh.
5: Well, now, let's see. Ruby? No. Her favorite expression is drop dead. Bernadine? No. She'd be the new beneficiary by midnight.
4: Oh, dear.
5: Now, here. Here's the one, butter. Say, Farnsworth, would you mind passing me that phone? The one with the long cord?
4: Oh, no.
5: Lie still, Buster. My little friend here is showing signs of life.
4: Here you are. Maybe you should let him breathe a bit more.
5: Don't worry. He'll be all right. Hello. Oh, hello. I want to call New York. Yeah. Hudson, 24292.
4: Dollar, you're not thinking of taking this boy to New York, are you?
5: Well, I'm going there myself. You want me to keep an eye on him, don't you? Now, don't fret, Farnsworth. All is not lost.
4: You do worry me, sitting on his chest that way.
5: Hello? Hello, Butter? This is Johnny. Yeah, I'll be in town tonight. I want to see you. And look, here's what I want you to do. Yes, yes, it's all right to say over the telephone. Now, I want you to reserve a table at the hatchery in my name for 10 o'clock tonight. Will you do that? Okay, I'll see you at your apartment in a few hours. But, honey, I can't make it any earlier. I'm sitting up on a sick friend. Okay, goodbye.
4: I'm not sure that I agree with your methods.
5: Huh?
3: Ow!
4: What's the matter? Did he hit you?
5: Hit me? He bit me.
1: Expense account, item 3. Liquor, $18. Keeping Milford Brooks III peaceful seemed to be the immediate problem. And a bottle of rare old brandy seemed to be the immediate answer. I poured most of it into him, and by the time he started to tick again, he'd gone through the unusual process of going to sleep sober and waking up enchanted. I loaded him into my car, and we headed for New York. As we passed through New Haven, he opened one eye, looked up, saw the Yale Bowl, and gave 3 cheers for old Eli.
2: Ray, Ray, Ray,
5: Ray. Oh, old Yale would sure be proud of you. Why anybody would want to insure you for $2 million is more than I can figure.
2: My daddy loved me very much, and my mother loved me very much.
5: Now, that's nice.
2: And not only that, but I love somebody very much. And not only that, but I hate somebody very much.
5: That's interesting.
2: You know something? Next to one other guy, I hate you more than anybody else.
5: Oh, here, lover boy, it's the cocktail hour again. Time for your bottle. Rolling along the Merritt Parkway, I felt very much alone with my thoughts. And believe me, they weren't very pleasant company. The way it stacked up for me, Brooks had built up a fat gambling debt with Harold Hatcher and had been forced into making him his beneficiary. The suicide threat that he was holding over the insurance company was a little tougher to figure. Unless he was trying to finance a trip for himself to get away from the man with a murder motive, Hatcher. My hungry little mind nibbled away on those unsavory morsels of food for thought all the way to Butter's apartment.
2: Hey. Hey, where are you taking me? I want to go to New York.
5: If you don't behave, Buster, I'll punch your ticket.
6: Johnny, darling, welcome to New York.
2: Well, that's the fastest trip I ever had.
5: Quiet.
6: Well, where did you find this?
5: In a box of Cracker Jack. Let us in, dear.
6: I don't know about you. Some men bring me flowers, some bring me candy. What do you bring me? A boiled owl in a Brooks Brothers suit.
2: Pleased to meet you.
5: Yeah, let's trot him into the bedroom, honey.
6: He'd look more at home in the bathtub. I need to pull down the cover.
5: All right. Now, come on, Buster. Lie down.
2: Charm, charm, charm.
5: That kid's liquor sure can hold him.
6: How long have you been playing nursemaid to this bottle baby?
5: Get behind that bar, sweet, and I'll tell you all about it.
6: Sure. Horrible examples don't seem to bother you, do they?
5: If you knew how that guy has been bothering me.
6: What did he do to you?
5: Well, let's just say he put the bite on me. Gosh, the river sure does look pretty tonight.
6: Bourbon and soda?
5: Now, please. Anything but brandy. I've been sniffing that second hand all the way from Hartford. Butter, see that big boat out there?
6: Mm-hmm.
5: Oh, I sure would like to be on it. With you, sailing off to faraway romantic places.
6: Get with it, darling. That's the 125th Street Ferry.
5: Oh.
6: Here's your drink. Come on now. Tell Butter all about it.
5: So, friend Bourbon and I proceeded to tell her all about it. It wasn't easy. Everything about her kept flagging down my train of thought. The longer she looked at me, the less I wanted of Milford Brooks III, and the more I wanted of beautiful Butter the First and Only. She was a sympathetic listener to my story until I gave her the answer to her first and only question.
6: And where do I fit into all this?
5: Well, baby, I thought you understood. My job is to give this poor misguided boy something to live for. That's you.
6: Well.
5: Now, honey, hold everything. Don't go getting your corn all popped. You misunderstand. I really mean it. I thought if he'd just got a look at you and realized that things like you exist, Why, you'd make any man glad to be alive. Oh, come on now, Butter. Melt a little. I wouldn't let anything happen to you. You know that.
6: Did I hurt you?
5: Oh, no. I'm getting used to it. People have been taking pokes at me all day.
6: I'm sorry.
5: Ah, that's better.
6: You want some more bourbon?
5: I want some more you.
6: Well, help yourself.

0: Honey, it's getting late. Let's make this the last drink.
1: What time is it?
0: Oh, it's 20 to 10. Oh. My reservation at the hatchery is for 10. Here.
1: Thanks. Cigarette? Oh, empty. Some more out in the other room. I'll get them.
0: I'd love to get you on a slow boat to China.
1: Johnny!
0: Oh, I'm coming.
1: He's gone.
0: What? Well, he can't be.
1: But he is. The window's wide open.
0: Oh, the fire escape. What a smart guy I am. Trading 3 drinks of bourbon for $2 million on the hoof. Oh, that's the biggest bar check I ever picked up.

0: That's a big bar check for anyone to pick up. As a matter of fact, it's a bigger bar check than you've ever heard of anyone picking up before. And that should give you an idea of what to expect in the second act as you follow this new CBS series starring Dick Powell in the title role, yours truly, Johnny Dollar.
1: Well, nobody could say I wasn't working fast. I'd only been in town for an hour, and I'd already succeeded in losing Mildred Brooks' affair. I spent another hour of his all-too-short life expectancy unsuccessfully shaking down the neighborhood for him. And then, feeling very much like a bloodhound that had flunked his sniffing exam, I went back to Butter's apartment.
2: No luck, Johnny.
1: Oh, sure, plenty of luck. All bad.
2: Is there anything I can do to help?
1: A kiss for luck.
2: What are you going to do?
1: Nothing. Just a little phone call.
3: Police headquarters.
1: This is Johnny Dollar. Give me missing persons.
3: Any particular one?
1: Don't be a wise guy. Lieutenant Fisher.
3: Yes, sir.
4: Lieutenant Fisher.
1: Fisher, this is Johnny Dollar.
4: Hello, Dollar. Who'd you lose?
1: One man, my mind, and if I'm not careful, my professional reputation. The guy's name is Brooks, Milford III. Got anything on him?
4: Hold on.
1: All right.
2: Oh, don't look at me like that. It wasn't all my fault.
4: Dollar?
1: Yeah?
4: We haven't found him yet, but we think we know where he is.
1: Huh?
4: The Hudson River. At 11:15 tonight, his top coat, complete with identification, was found taking a ride on the 125th Street Ferry.
1: Oh. Anything else?
4: Nothing much. A package of matches was found under the coat, monogram. You don't happen to know anybody whose initials are H.H., do you?
1: H.H.?
4: Yeah.
1: There's always Horace Hite.
4: Wise guy.
1: Thanks, Fisher. I'll check back with you later.
4: I'll be here.
1: H.H., Harold Hatcher.
2: What are you mumbling about? Bad news?
1: Looks like about $2 million worth. They found Milford's coat on the 125th Street Ferry.
2: You and your faraway romantic places.
1: Very funny. I'll see you later, honey, and maybe about 11. Expense account, item 4. Nightclubs. $28. Harold Hatcher's hatchery was in a cellar under a hotel, but the prices were high enough to rate a penthouse. The club was draped in too much satin, its lady customers in too little. The decor was French provincial, the music was Brazilian, and the food was from Dixie. The drinks looked weak and the waiters looked strong. All in all, the joint was a sight for sore eyes, for making them sore. The only pretty thing in the place was a blonde. She came strolling up to my table, her hips unconsciously sending subtle little messages back to the rumba band. She opened her mouth, slid her tongue over her lower lip, and let a few warm, soft words slide out.
5: Looking for someone?
1: Well, you'll do until the real thing comes along. Sit down.
5: Thanks. I won't have a drink.
1: Well, I didn't ask you.
5: My name is Janelle.
1: Janelle? Wow, it's a nice name.
5: I understand you were asking about Mr. Hatcher.
1: Well, I asked if he was in. The waiter said he wasn't. Do you know him?
5: More than somewhat. What do you want to see him about?
1: A mutual friend, Milford Brooks.
5: Uh-huh. I know most of the quiet clothes boys around here, so you want a cop. You don't look like the type that would be a society friend of the Brooks family, so what are you?
1: I'll ignore that. Is Hatcher around?
5: He might be.
1: Then come on. Where's his office?
5: The top of those stairs.
1: Can I expect any trouble getting in?
5: You won't have any trouble.
1: How do you know?
5: Because Harold sent me down here to look you over.
1: Oh.
5: I think you're all right.
1: So, I've won myself the good housekeeping seal of approval, huh?
5: Keeping a house with you would meet with my approval.
1: I ran for my life at a slow walk up the stairs. When I located the door to Hatcher's office, I knocked once and went in.
6: Come on in.
1: Thanks. So I'm Johnny Dollar. I was hired by East Coast Underwriters to protect the interest of a kid named Milford Brooks III.
6: Now, what's that supposed to mean to me?
1: You know him, don't you?
6: Well, he isn't exactly one of my boozing buddies.
1: How much money does he owe you?
6: Well, we've got him on the books for a few bob. Why?
1: They picked up his top coat tonight on the 125th Street Ferry. He wasn't in it. It might have been suicide, or it might have been a knockover made to look like a suicide. What's your choice?
6: What do you get off asking me about my choice?
1: Where were you between 11 and 11:30 tonight?
6: What's it to you?
1: I thought you might like to rehearse some answers. The law will be asking some questions real soon, now.

0: Letters and I know all know that Brooks made you the beneficiary in his policy and that you stand to come into $2 million when they fish out his body.
1: I don't know anything about it.
0: Motives don't come much bigger.
1: I'm telling you, this is all news to me, and you and nobody else is going to make me move off that story.
0: I feel the same about mine. It doesn't take a genius to know that Brooks didn't love you $2 million worth. There's only one logical reason for his making you the beneficiary. You forced him into it. Who'd believe anything else?
1: Who cares? They'd have to prove it. And, brother, that can't be done. Now, how would you... Yeah. Okay, Rocky, thanks for the news. Take the inspector into the bar and buy him a drink. I'll be right down. Dollar, did you turn me in?
0: They're here, huh?
1: Yeah.
0: No, I didn't turn you in. I'm not a cop. Here, have a cigarette.
1: Thanks. Here's a light. Well, come on. Maybe they just want to sell me some tickets to the policeman's ball.
0: For a guy in a hot spot, Hatcher was certainly a cool customer. I followed him out of the office, down the stairs, and back into the club. Janelle was sitting there right where I'd left her. And I thought to myself, now there's a gal who should never sit down. She looks so pretty standing up.
1: Janelle, buy Mr. Dollar a drink. I have to go play 20 questions with some fellas in the bar.
2: Sure, baby. Anything you say. Anything.
1: I'll see you, Dollar.
0: Yeah.
2: How'd you make out?
0: Well, you can never tell about a guy like that. He's a smart boy, strong, silent type.
2: Wouldn't talk, huh? A real close-mouth act. About what?
0: Oh, just a little doodad. $2 million life insurance policy.
2: Wait a minute. That young Brooks kid?
0: That's right.
2: I knew it. Tried to tell him he'd get into trouble, but he wouldn't listen to me.
0: Oh, you knew about it, huh? I suppose you also know what was behind it.
2: Sure, Milford owed him some money. A lot of money. It's in writing.
0: What kind of writing?
2: The personal note that Brooks was going to get back if he made Harold beneficiary.
0: Well, where is this note?
2: Do I look like the kind of girl who'd put the finger on her boyfriend?
0: You look like the kind of girl who'd do anything if she wanted to.
2: Thanks. I'll give you a slight hint. It's in his office. You'll find it in the inside pocket of one of his suits in the wardrobe. What are you waiting for? I'll watch the bar.
0: Nothing, sweetheart. Nothing at all. Whatever her reasons, Mr. Harold Hatcher's little female playmate was trying awful hard to send him up on a murder rap. And I was going to try awful hard not to let her down. Back in Hatcher's office, I found myself alone in a room with a telephone. And being a guy who can never resist a free call, I unleashed the magic wonders of the AT&T.
3: This better be you, Johnny Dollar.
0: Shh, quiet, Butter. I've only got a few seconds.
3: It seems that's all you ever have for me. Now, if you...
0: Now, look, Angel, Angel, just another hour. I'll get you a nice present.
3: I don't care if you're another century. And as for presents, the last one you brought me was a drunk, and you even let him get away from me. Good night.
0: Life presents a gloomy picture ever downward toward the tomb. Having wasted those few precious moments of an already misspent youth, I decided I'd better get on my pony before Mr. Hatcher showed up. I found Milford Brooks' personal note in one of Hatcher's suits, all right. As a matter of fact, I found something in all his suits. A great big glimmer of light. Expense account, item 5. Taxi fare, $10. I left the office in a hurry, Janelle at her table and Hatcher at his bar. I got out of the club and into a taxi parked a half block down the street. There, I waited until my favorite suspect left the hatchery and piled into another cab, and off we went. On a chase that would have made Ben-Hur look like a plowing bee. We skittered over to Lexington and headed uptown. At 72nd, the cab turned right and pulled to a stop. My driver was on his toes, and his toes were on his brake. We stopped, too, half a block behind.
4: You want us to wait, huh?
0: No, here you are. Keep the change.
4: Hey, thanks.
0: It was a garage that belonged to a residence on the parallel street a block away. The living quarters upstairs were dark enough to look interesting. I indulged in a bit of genteel breaking and entering. Entering that old barn didn't take much breaking. I crept up the stairs. It sounded like they were left over from an old ghost story. And so did the first voice I heard when I stopped halfway up.
5: We've got to be careful, especially about that Johnny Dollar.

0: Are you sure he didn't follow you?
1: That voice sounded awfully dry to be coming from a guy who supposedly had spent most of the night snoozing in the bottom of the Hudson River. It was Mildred Brooks III.
2: Get up on your feet, Brooks.
0: Well, now, wait a minute.
2: I started this thing slugging you, and I might as well finish it the same way.
3: Leave him alone, you.
2: Now, pull in the claws, Angel. And sit on his lap.
3: You hard-footed hick. I'll kill you.
0: Get off of me. Huh? I should have known better than to get mixed up with a low-class female like you.
3: Why, you punk.
2: Now, hold it. We pushed the lady around enough, Brooks.
0: Tell me to be careful, will you? Why didn't you think of that before you led him here?
3: Wipe your nose, little boy.
2: Now, don't you go getting fat-headed, Gorgeous. Neither one of you are exactly what I'd call masterminds. When you planted that match folder on a little boy Blue Blood's topcoat on the ferry boat, you both should have been more careful.
3: You think so?
2: You bet I think so. If I were planning a piece of evidence to incriminate Mr. Harold Hatcher, I would have left a cigarette lighter. I found one in the pocket of every suit he owns back there in his closet in the club. It wasn't hard to figure out that that guy never carries a book of matches.
0: What do you want?
2: I'm only interested in one thing. Saving the insurance company $2 million. And Buster, I think you've done it for me.
0: Dollar, I...
2: This is insurance fraud. It has been ever since you put on that fake suicide attempt. Trying to extort $500,000 out of the company.
0: Dollar, wait a minute.
2: Now, come on. We're leaving.
4: You heard him, Dollar.
3: Harold.
0: Hatcher.
4: He said, wait a minute. He wants to talk.
2: Yeah, everybody wants to get in on the act. How did you get here?
4: When the police in this town think maybe a guy's jumped off a ferry boat and nobody's seen him do it, they check the counters on the turnstiles at each end. In the case of Brooks, as many people got off that boat as got on.
2: Well, it makes sense. They'd hardly hold a guy because somebody lost a topcoat.
3: How did you know we were here?
4: You know me, baby. You never go any place I don't know about. Okay, Brooks, you felt like talking. Now I feel like listening. Get it up.
0: Well, I don't know what you mean.
2: I know what you mean, Hatcher. One, he gave you a big, fat $2 million motive for murder. And two, he did his best to make it look like you did murder him with that broken-down match cover plant on the ferry boat. It's just that simple.
4: And you, baby?
3: Harold, please.
4: You put him up to it, didn't you, you cheap little muscler? Trying to get rid of me, will you?
3: No, Harold!
2: Now, calm down, Hatcher. You don't need any gun around here. They're tame.
4: Well, maybe I'm not. Since so many people have gone to so much trouble to hand me a nice, easy way to make $2 million, maybe I'll just go ahead and make it. I'll show these amateurs how these things are really done. Come on, Brooks. How'd you like to go for a nice, cool half a ferry boat ride?
0: No, Hatcher. No. Look, it's her fault. I'll give you anything you
4: want. You're wrong, sonny boy. You're going to give me everything.
0: No. No. You can't. Let me out of here!
2: Brooks bolted for the door. Hatcher snapped a shot at him. And I hit Hatcher with a do-or-die tackle from behind. The gun flew out of his hand.
4: No, you don't.
2: I beat him to it and swung it straight into his skull. Half the people in the room were lying there bleeding. Brooks from gunshot, Hatcher from gun butt. Janelle and I stood there panting. But believe me, not for each other. We stood that way until the police arrived.

0: Dollar, it's beyond me. I sent you out to protect the life of a very important policyholder, and now where are we? Standing in a hospital corridor, worrying about whether he's going to live or die.
1: As far as I'm concerned, Mr. Farnsworth, you're only half right. I'm just standing in a hospital corridor.
0: Oh, Dollar, you're heartless.
1: Well, if you'd been bitten where he bit me, you wouldn't care if he lived or died either. I'm getting out of here.
0: Well, where are you going?
1: It'll be explained in my expense account under miscellaneous expense. Well, don't fall over when you come to an item for
0: $318. $318? For what?
1: Not for what, Farnsworth. For whom? Expense account total. And it all adds up to a little matter of $1,182.23. Which you may say, Mr. Farnsworth, is a lot of money for one man to spend in 2 days. But you must bear in mind that the amount at stake was $2 million. And you know the price of steak these days. It might comfort you to know that I just returned from the hospital. Brooks was strong enough to make a full statement, which you will find enclosed. This in itself should prove sufficient to establish evidence of attempted fraud against your company, allowing you to immediately avoid his policy. It boils down to one sentence, to wit. Brooks and Janelle wanted to get rid of Hatcher so that they could live happily ever after. Knowing those two, they never had a chance. And oh yes, that that miscellaneous item, the one for $318, it was a bracelet for a certain party who made this special investigation for me very special. Oh, if you want a receipt for this item, I'll send you a lock of her hair. Yours, truly, Johnny Dollar.

0: So, with the final signature on his expense account, Dick Powell, as Johnny Dollar, has just closed the books on his first adventure in this new CBS series. The script for tonight's broadcast was written by Paul Dudley and Gil Dowd, and the music was created and conducted by Dick Arant. The entire production was under the direction of Tony Leader. Be sure to tune in again next week when the expense account covers Special Investigation Singapore, another unusual adventure starring Dick Powell in...
1: Yours, truly, Johnny Dollar.
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0: And now let's join our good friend, Dr. Watson.
1: I'm out here on the patio, Mr. Bartell.
0: Well, I see you're making the most of a wonderful evening, Doctor.
1: Oh, yes, my boy. It's pleasant to sit out here on a summer's night with a good friend and a pipe, a bottle of wine. Help yourself to a glass and sit down.
0: Well, thank you, sir. Already with tonight's new Sherlock Holmes adventure, Doctor?
1: Yes, and a strange story it is. It was in the autumn of 1899, Mr. Bartell, that I decided both as doctor and friend that Sherlock Holmes was in desperate need of a holiday.
0: He'd really been overdoing it, huh?
1: Oh, yes, my boy. It had been an unusually busy year, and at the time my story begins, Holmes was suffering from complete exhaustion. So, my boy, towards the end of October in that year, we found ourselves in the charming city of Kazanlak, capital of the small Balkan kingdom of Groznia. A few nights after our arrival, I remember Pavlo Krasnodar, Groznian minister of police, took us to hear the singing of a certain young Hungarian opera star, Miss Lily Reina, who was then touring Europe. At our table was her fiancé, the charming young aristocrat Prince Stefano. And it was very easy to see as he sat there listening to the song that the boy was head over heels in love. It was a haunting melody that she sang, Mr. Bartell.

0: You're a very lucky man, Prince Stefano. Your fiancée's voice matches her beauty.
1: Oh, yes, Dr. Watson. I consider myself the most fortunate man in Grodzny.
2: She has a magnificent voice, the finest singing I can recall since...
1: That's when, Mr. Holmes?
2: I was thinking of a prima donna of the Warsaw Opera who attained considerable success in London, Miss Irene Adler.
0: Oh, by George, yes. She was a criminal, one of the few that outwitted you, Holmes. Oh, that was a case that would have interested you, Mr. Krasnodar.
3: I'm familiar with it, my dear doctor.
1: You are unusually solemn tonight, Krasnodar. Have a glass of wine and I will bring Lily to our table and we will toast our happiness.
3: I'm afraid I cannot drink to that toast, Prince Stefano.
1: Why not? Oh, I know why. You, the notorious lady killer of Grodzny, are jealous. You're in love with Lily yourself. Oh.
3: Prince Stefano, I have sad news for you. I have come here tonight but for one purpose. To arrest your fiancée.
0: What?
1: You're joking.
3: It is far from a joke. At my ministry, we have evidence, conclusive evidence, that Miss Lily Reyna is a spy.
0: Spy? Good Lord.
2: And the penalty for spying in Grodzny?
3: Ah, that, my friend, is why I would drink no toast. In Grodzny, the penalty for espionage is

0: Yes, I know, but Holmes, you must do something to save that girl. You can't just turn in for the night without trying to help her in some way. They might shoot her in the morning.
1: Krasnodar's no fool. Since he's made the arrest, obviously he has a watertight case against the girl.
0: I suppose so.
1: One last pipe.
0: You know, Holmes, I couldn't understand her fiancé's behavior. He didn't do a thing. Just stood there and let Krasnodar arrest the girl.
1: What could he have done? Krasnodar is commissioner of police. There was no point in arguing with him until the evidence had been examined.
0: I imagine the prince will try and pull some political strings. After all, Grozny...
1: Come in.
0: Oh, who's this now?
1: Oh, you wish to speak to me?
2: Mr. Sherlock Holmes, I have come to talk to you about my baby. My name is Martha Grett.
0: Your baby? Mr. Holmes doesn't...
2: Oh, my baby, she is 20 years old, and she is flaxen-haired and beautiful.
0: Oh, that's entirely different matter. We'll be delighted to help you, delighted. Sit down, won't you?
1: On whose behalf have you come to me?
2: Poor Lily Rayner.
0: Lily Rayner? Well, that's the girl who's arrested tonight.
2: I am only her dresser. And yet I'm Martha Greggett. I'm her mother and father. I have toured Europe with her ever since she left Vienna.
1: She sent you to me tonight, I suppose.
2: Yes, Mr. Holmes. She said you would understand.
0: What did she mean by that, I wonder?
2: She said that Mr. Holmes would take care that a talent like hers should not perish just because she had broken a few laws.
1: In other words, she wishes me to establish her innocence in the same breath as she confesses her guilt. I'm afraid I don't take that sort of plan. Good night to you.

0: Mr. Holmes, Dr. Watson.
1: Close it up.
0: I am glad that you came to my office this morning. I can show you the proof of Miss Lily Raina's guilt. Oh. As distinguished foreigners, I should like you to know that though the penalty for political crimes is swift and severe, we are most careful that the incriminating evidence is beyond question. You see these letters?
2: Yeah.
0: We found them sewed into the bodies of her gown.
1: Oh, good gracious me.
0: There are a series of highly dangerous letters from Josip, the leader of the Revolutionary Party, with whom she is obviously hand in glove. But here, you may examine them if you wish.
1: They look like Greek to me.
2: My knowledge of the Grosnian language is far from perfect, but these letters certainly seem to incriminate their owner beyond doubt.
0: You will observe that the letters have followed her to each of the cities in which she has been singing. All of them ask questions as to the military garrisons and the chances of a successful revolution. She has been a dangerous spy.
1: Yes, I can see that, sir, but even so, isn't the death penalty excessively severe, particularly for a woman?
0: Dr. Watson, the Balkan states are a hotbed of European intrigue. Our penalties must be severe, and we cannot make concessions to the sex of a culprit.
2: This man Josip, the writer of these letters, have you been able to find any trace of him?
0: None. If only we could. But we have never even seen the man. However, we are fortunate to trap his assistant and apparently the lady of his choice.
1: Lady of his choice? But she was engaged to Prince Stefano.
0: Undoubtedly a blind. In her home, we found an unsigned love letter in English. It was in the same handwriting as these letters from Josip.
2: Are you satisfied, Watson?
1: Well, I suppose.
2: Obviously, she's guilty. Well, there's no place for me in this affair, particularly when you consider that she made a virtual confession in sending her dresser to me last night.
1: I suppose you're right, but just the same. If you want to trap this man, Josip, I should think you'd be wiser to hold the girl as a hostage. It might bring him on the scene if he's afraid she'll talk. If you hang her, you'll never find him.
0: Dr. Watson, in my country we found that prompt justice gets the best results. And for your edification, we do not hang in Groznia.
1: No?
0: The death penalty is exacted at the hands of a firing squad.
2: No. And when is the execution to take place?
0: You have timed your visit well, my friends. Please to step onto the balcony.
1: Oh, dear.
0: I think that answers your question, Mr. Holmes.
1: Great Scott. Against the wall, blindfolded, with a firing squad before her. It's Lily Raina.
2: Grosnian justice indeed moves swiftly, Mr. Krasnodar.
0: It has to, my friend. Captano!
3: Mr.
0: Vospritov!
1: Great heaven, I can't watch this. I don't care what she's done. I don't want to see it.
0: One, two, first, after!
1: Oh, she's crumbled to the ground, poor little thing.
0: What an artist.
2: Hard to see a woman executed, even if she is a spy.
0: May all traitors to Groznia die as swiftly.
1: Oh, but what a loss. Her beautiful voice.
0: Yes, her beautiful voice. Shall we go in, gentlemen?

0: You know, Holmes, I can still see that poor girl as she crumpled before the firing squad.
1: So can I, old chap.
0: That's her song you're playing, isn't it?
1: Yes. The melody still haunts me. You blame me, don't you?
0: Blame you for what?
1: For not preventing her death.
0: Oh, of course I don't blame you, Holmes. The girl was guilty. Grosvenor law prescribes the death penalty for her crime. After all, what could you have done about it?
1: Nothing. Absolutely nothing. And yet...
0: And yet what?
1: I wonder if she was right. I wonder if artistry such as hers isn't of greater value to humanity than spying in any cause.
0: It's not much good worrying about that now, is it? The girl's dead and buried.
1: Watson.
0: What's the matter, Holmes?
1: Did you hear that?
0: I hear what?
1: I could swear that I heard the dead girl's voice. She was singing a song to my accompaniment.
0: Oh, dear me. Your nurse must be in a very bad state, Holmes. Hearing voices indeed. You'd better turn in for the night.
1: Perhaps. It may be more my conscience than my nerves.
0: Well, I'll give you a sleeping draught if you like.
1: No, my dear chap. I'm all right. It's funny, though. I've sworn that... Oh, well.
0: Play some more of that tune, will you, Holmes?

0: Great heavens!
1: Uh-huh. You heard it this time, eh, Watson?
0: Of course I did. It was her voice. There's no mistaking it. Holmes, I don't believe in ghosts, and yet I could swear...
1: Shh. Listen.
0: Good Lord. It is her.
1: Shh.
2: Do not let them go and punish the kill me.
1: Who are you? Where are you?
2: In the air about you. Avenge my death.
1: Strike a match, Watson. Strike a match.
0: Yes.
1: Light the gas.
0: Look. There in the moonlight, moving past the window. It's the figure of that girl that was shot today.
1: A match, Watson. I'll guard the door.
0: There. Gas is lighted. She's vanished, Holmes.
1: And not by means of this door. We're standing in front of it. And there's no exit from the room.
0: Holmes, I don't like this. We're dabbling in the supernatural.
1: Stop trembling, Watson. Whatever the explanation for this may be, one thing at least I find quite fascinating.
0: And what's that?
1: It's the first time in my career that I ever had a ghost for a client.
3: Dr. Watson will tell us the rest of his story in just a second, so I'm just going to tell you about a wine that adds the perfect finishing touch to a good meal. Petri California Muscatel. With its sunshiny golden color and its full aroma, you just know Petri Muscatel is going to taste good. And it really does. Ah, the flavor of big, plump muscat grapes picked when they're full to bursting with luscious juice. For the wine that everybody likes, serve Petri Muscatel. You know it's good if it's Petri. Well, Dr. Watson, so you had a ghostly visitor calling on you at the hotel that night, huh?
0: Yes, my boy. And I confess I was so badly shaken by the experience that I hardly had to wink all night. Well, the next morning, after an early breakfast, Holmes and I located the proprietor of our hotel and began to question him as to the history of the building.
1: I've admired the architecture of this building ever since we came here. A house of this period would undoubtedly have been built with secret passages and staircases.
4: I confess that I know of one secret staircase there. There may well be others.
1: Indeed, and where is the one you know of?
4: You wish to explore it, gentlemen?
0: Oh, very much. My friend and I are most interested in such things.
4: Follow me, please. These stairs lead to our wine cellars. Thousands of feet have tramped up and down these steps. Only a select few know that behind this tapestry here... behind this tapestry, gentlemen, is apparently a solid wall. But the wall is not solid. You have a match, perhaps?
0: Oh, yes, of course. Here you are.
4: We keep a candle here in this niche for just such an occasion as this. Please hold back tapestry, sir.
0: I've got it.
4: Thank you. Now, let me see. 1, 2, 3, 4. The fourth brick up from the stair, I press it so, and...
0: Look, Holmes. Great Scott, a section of the wall swinging out.
1: Supposing a stairway behind it. Ingenious.
4: There, gentlemen, allow me to give you the candle.
0: But aren't you going to lead the way?
4: No, sir, I'm not going to lead the way, thank you. I've owned this hotel for 32 years, and yet I have never explored this stairway.
0: Why, sir? Is it reputed to be haunted?
4: Yes, it is supposed to be haunted. The candle, gentlemen.
1: Thank you, yes. I'm much obliged to you. Come on, Watson.
4: I shall wait here.
0: I don't think I care for this, Holmes. Frightfully dark in here. Damp and mouldy, too.
1: Look, Watson. Huh? Look here. Where? This landing.
0: Landing? Well, nothing but dust and cobwebs.
1: A closer, old chap. There's the faint imprint of a woman's heel here. Huh.
0: Oh, by George, yes. Shoes that have gone both up and down these stairs in the last 24 hours.
1: Exactly. And there's a reverse print over here. Huh. This, my dear chap, I think accounts for the appearance and disappearance of our visitor last night.
0: Yes, but Holmes, it was the singer, Lily Rayner. Yet we saw her shot yesterday morning.
1: Rubbish, Watson, rubbish. What have we to do with walking corpses? Come on, old fellow. Let's see where this stairway leads us to.
0: No, but then what did we see if we didn't see a ghost last night?
1: That, my dear chap, is what we have to find out. Wait a minute. Staircase ends here.
0: So it does. Yes, it's a blank wall. That doesn't make sense.
1: And yet the entrance to this stairway was an apparent blank wall too, remember? Let's see if the same formula will do the same trick here.
0: What was it? Oh, yes. 1, 2, 3, 4.
1: Four bricks up from the step. I press so and... Open sesame!
0: You're all swinging back again.
1: What do we see? Another tapestry. A tapestry that is very familiar.
0: Well, I should say so. This hidden door leads into your very own bedroom.
1: Exactly,
0: house.
1: My dear chap. Now we know beyond doubt how the apparent ghost made her appearance last night.
0: Don't you suppose it must have been someone impersonating the dead
1: that,
0: girl?
1: That, my dear fellow, is a question that can only be answered by calling on her fiancé, Prince Stefano. Let's go over and see him at once, shall we?

0: Prince Stefano, I dislike to intrude upon your personal tragedy, but I must ask you a few questions.
1: Ask your questions.
0: Did your fiancée have a sister who may have resembled her?
1: No. She had no living relatives at all, Mr. Holmes.
2: Well, tell me this. Who inherits her estate, sir?
1: Her dresser. A faithful old woman by the name of McGregor, who looked after her for some years.
0: I see. Did Miss Rayner have an understudy?
1: As a singer, she could have no understudy. She was irreplaceable.
0: You say as a singer. Was she also an actress?
1: Oh, but yes, Mr. Holmes.
2: Oh, really? A very unusual opera singer.
0: Quiet, Watson, please.
1: The first time I saw her was in Tosca. She was not another baronet, but her performance was a very promising one, considering her age. In my country, of course, she was not able to appear in anything but opera because she could not speak Grosnian.
0: She didn't speak Grosnian? Now I have the answer.
1: The answer?
2: Yes, to what?
0: To this entire story, from the arrest of your fiancée to certain strange visitations at my hotel last night.
1: What do you mean, Mr. Holmes?
0: If you come to my hotel room tonight, my dear Prince, I can safely promise to make the whole matter clear to you. And I dare go a little further. I think that I can even help you find consolation in your...

0: Ladies and gentlemen, I can see that you wonder why Dr. Watson and I have asked you to come here to our hotel tonight.
1: As Minister of Police, I should be stupid if I did not realize that since your other two guests are the principal and Martha Gregor, the dead girl's dresser, that this meeting has some bearing on the execution of Miss Lily Rayner.
2: I should prefer to say her murder.
0: Ladies and gentlemen, if you please, I should like to make my own position in this matter quite clear. 2 nights ago, you, Martha, came to me on behalf of Miss Lily Rayner to solicit my aid. I, convinced that she was guilty, refused that aid. Yesterday morning, she died before a firing squad. Last night, her ghost appeared to me here in this room and asked me to avenge her death.
1: Her ghost? What nonsense are you talking?
3: It would be no surprise to me if her poor murdered soul came back from the grave to ask for justice, sir.
4: I saw her, my good woman, almost as clearly as I see you all now.
2: I agree with Krasnodar. To talk of ghosts is beyond belief.
0: Please let me finish. When I had this visitation last night, I decided to investigate the case thoroughly. I did so today, and I can assure you that Miss Rayner paid for a crime she did not commit.
1: What grounds do you have for saying that, Mr. Holmes?
0: The letters that were supposedly written to her were in the Groznian language, and yet today Prince Stefano informed me that she could not appear in the theater here because she did not speak the language.
4: But those letters were sewed into her body's home.
0: That's true, my dear fellow. And who was the only person who had the opportunity to do that? The same person who came to me 2 nights ago and succeeded in convincing me that Miss Rayner was guilty, her own dresser and supposed friend.
3: Are you suggesting that
0: I'm suggesting that you inherited her estate on her death, and that you would have lost that inheritance if she had married and had a family of her own.
1: What do you have to say in answer to that, Martha?
3: That I am among madmen. This talk of ghosts proves it.
0: Very well, then. Let the ghosts support my theories. Hand me the violin, will you, Watson, old fellow?
4: Yes, of course.
0: Thank you. Now, turn down the gaslight.
4: Right, sure.
0: That's it. And listen.

0: Yes. That's her voice.
1: And that's her figure standing there in the moonlight, even though she's dead.
2: Now what do you say, Mother? Aren't you responsible for her death? If her ghost can sing, I'm sure it can also talk.
3: I did do it. The letters belong to me. I sacrificed my own baby for gold. May heaven have mercy on my soul.
2: A confession in front of four witnesses. Why not take her away, Krasnodar? We'll testify later.
0: I will. Come with me, Marta.
3: I killed my own baby. I deserve to die.
4: Well, shall I turn up the gas, Holmes?
2: Ask Prince Stefano.
1: No. Do not turn it up. I've seen, heard the ghost of my beloved when the lights were down. I'm not afraid. Please play her melody again, Mr. Holmes.

0: Aren't you afraid, Prince Stefano?
1: Why should I be afraid? Lily, my beloved, your spirit I know can be no evil one. I love it. I love you living. The pleasure of love lasts but an instant. Love's regrets last for a lifetime. This is now my lifetime, brightened by your gracious ghost.
2: I'm sure this is a very touching scene, but it's getting dreadfully maudlin. All right, Miss Rayner, you may come from behind the tapestry now. Watson, old chap, turn up the gaslight. There's a good fellow.
3: Right, you are, Holmes.
2: Prince Stefano, permit me to reintroduce you to your far-from-ghostly fiancée, Miss Lily Rayner.
1: Lily! My beloved, you are not dead.
4: No, I am not dead. Though I cannot see how Sherlock Holmes fathomed my secret.
3: Huh. And there, my dear young lady, you're in exactly the same boat as I am.
2: Surely the answer is obvious. You gave me the key yourself, Prince Stefano.
1: I did, but how, Mr. Holmes?
2: When you informed me that Miss Rayner had once played the title role in Tosca.
3: Tosca? What's that got to do with anything?
2: Consider the plot, Watson. A minister of police who is very susceptible to a lady's charms arranged a false execution. Knowing Mr. Krasnodar's weakness, Miss Rayner, you prevailed upon him to do likewise.
3: Huh. Well, then the whole execution was a piece of pantomime. The rifles must have contained blanks.
2: That's right, old fellow. And what should have heightened my suspicion, Miss Rayner, was the fact that at the moment of your apparent death, Mr. Krasnodar quoted a line from Tosca. He said, "What an artist." I was not perceptive enough at the time to evaluate the remark correctly, I'm afraid. When the simulated execution took place, you were free, but assumed dead.
4: But why should I indulge in such a trick, Mr. Holmes?
2: You reasoned that had you come to me directly, I might easily have turned you over as a fugitive from justice. And when you decided to dramatize the situation and appear last night as an apparent ghost, you knew it would, well, at the very least, stimulate my curiosity. It would cause me to investigate the matter and possibly to learn the truth and clear you from suspicion.
3: Well, yes, but Holmes, if she's innocent, how about the love letter in English which was in the handwriting of Josip, the revolutionary leader?
2: Well, I can see only one explanation for that. You, Prince Stefano, are that mysterious revolutionary Josip.
4: Stefano? Oh, no, no, that is not possible.
1: Mr. Holmes, you are a visitor in my country. I do not suppose you will be staying here much longer.
4: Stefano, all these months you deceived me.
1: Silence, Lily. Gentlemen, I hope for your own sake you will not be staying here much longer.
2: Oh. I've been threatened by far more imposing adversaries than you, Prince Stefano. I suggest that you leave my room. It's none of my business dabbling in Groznian political affairs. Your secret is safe. In any case, I came to Groznia for a holiday. Goodbye.
4: Huh. Goodbye, Mr. Holmes.
3: For my soul, Holmes, if we were in London, you wouldn't behave in this offhand way.
2: But we're in Groznia, old chap, aren't we? Hand me the violin, will you?
3: All right, here you are.
2: Thanks. You know, Watson, I've only had professional dealings with two singers in my life. The first was Irene Adler, and she fooled me, oh, so cleverly.
3: And this singer tried to fool you and failed dismally. Seems to me the score's about even.
2: No, chap, no. This one was an amateur. Irene Adler will always be the woman. Ah, well, I think that's enough excitement for one day, don't you? After all, I am supposed to be taking a holiday.

0: Doctor, that was a swell story. And I'll bet that you were a lot more interested in the beautiful Lily than your story tonight would have us believe.
1: Well, of course I'm interested in a beautiful woman. But then what man isn't?
0: Check.
1: But don't worry about me, Mr. Bartell. You know, being a family man, I just naturally associate a beautiful woman and home. And that makes me think of hospitality.
0: Well, what do you mean by that?
1: Well, according to you, I'm interested in home life. You're primarily interested in wine. Put us together, and we're interested in...
0: wine in the home.
1: Well, isn't that an important part of hospitality?
0: That I admit. But remember, my interest in wine is entirely an interest in good wine. In Petri wine, to be exact. Because I know all about Petri wine. I know that the Petri family has been making wine for generations. With the Petri family, the growing of perfect sun-ripened grapes and the art of turning those grapes into fragrant, delicious wine is a heritage. It's a heritage handed down from father to son, from father to son. The skills of those generations of winemaking are evident in every drop of Petri wine. The name Petri Bottle of Wine is more than a trademark. It's the personal assurance of the Petri family that Petri wine is always good wine. But you'll discover that for yourself. You'll learn that no matter what type wine you prefer, you'll like it better when it's a Petri wine. Because Petri took time to bring you good wine. Well, Dr. Watson, what new Sherlock Holmes adventure do you have lined up for us next week?
1: Next week, Mr. Bartell, I'm going to tell you a most unusual story. Sherlock Holmes crossed swords with a famous Frenchman and proved that although the English have been called a nation of shopkeepers, that a murder did not always prove to be a good bargain.

0: Tonight's Sherlock Holmes adventure was written by Dennis Green and Anthony Boucher and was suggested by an incident in the Sir Arthur Conan Doyle story, The Sussex Vampire. Music is by Dean Fossler. Mr. Rathbone appears through the courtesy of Metro-Goldwyn-Mayer. And tonight, Dr. Watson was played by Mr. Joe Kearns, who substituted for Mr. Nigel Bruce. Mr. Bruce is scheduled to return to the program next week. The Petri Wine Company of San Francisco, California, invites you to tune in again next week, same time, same station. Sherlock Holmes comes to you from our Hollywood studios. This is Harry Bartell saying goodnight for the Petri family. For a solid hour of exciting mystery dramas, listen every Monday on most of these same stations at 8 o'clock to Michael Shane, followed immediately by Sherlock Holmes. 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
1: 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And I'm proud to say 4 of those years have been right here on KTQA. 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
6: 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Mr. Scott of Rexall has asked Phil to call the band together so that he might address them on a matter of importance. It must be very important, for Mr. Scott has been talking to the boys for over 2 hours. And as we look in, he is just finishing his speech.
8: And in conclusion, gentlemen, I'd like to say that any resemblance between you and musicians is not only accidental, but downright malicious. Now then, are there any questions?
9: Yeah, who are you?
8: I'm Mr. Scott. I represent the 10,000 independent Rexall dealers who pay for this program, and I'm here to see that you do your best for Rexall. Now, any other questions?
9: What's a Rexall?
8: They must be pulling my leg. They can't be that stupid.
10: They can't, too. Fellas, I'll explain what Rexall is. It's one of the world's foremost dispensers of pharmaceuticals. Furthermore, it's
8: that's
10: one...
8: That's enough, Harris. Their little minds are loused up enough without your explanation. I'll explain. A number of years ago, a group of druggists formed a company. They needed a title to identify themselves. And after many months, they came up with a grand old name. You know what they called it?
11: They called it Mary! Mary! Mary is a grand old name!
8: They didn't call it Mary!
11: They called it Gertrude! Gertrude!
8: Stop it! Stop it!
9: That's a silly name for a Dane.
8: Harris. Harris, please, you talk to them. My ulcer is starting to nudge me. or better yet, Mrs. Harris, you talk to them.
4: Please, Mr. Scott. You're asking me to lose my self-respect. They won't listen to anybody.
8: If they won't listen to anybody, how does Mr. Harris keep them in line?
4: Well, there's one way. He gets behind a curtain and says, "Now hear this. Now hear this. This is Petrillo speaking."
8: Does that work?
10: Well, that depends. If their union dues is paid, they ignore that, too.
8: Harris, as the leader of this band, it's up to you to see that they play properly, even if you have to teach them to read music.
10: Them guys know how to read music. And I'll show you. Artie, read what's on your music stand.
9: Abby rents $2 per day.
10: I mean the music. What does it say on the music?
9: Shermer's Book One for Beginners.
8: Oh, this is ridiculous. Isn't there anyone in this orchestra who knows what he's doing?
10: Yes, there is. There is one man. My concert master, Mr. Remley.
8: Remley? Why, that no-talent slob...
10: Wait a minute. Now, just a minute, Mr. Scott. Don't knock Frankie. He's a pretty smart kid. He knows music.
8: Oh, we'll soon find out. Remley, read that music you have in front of you.
5: Say please.
8: All right, please read the music.
5: What music?
8: The sheet of paper you have in front of you. The one with the black dots.
5: That's music? I thought I was seeing spots in front of my eyes. I've been having my glasses changed every week.
10: Frankie, listen, now will you cut out the clowning? Now stop kidding.
5: Mm-hmm.
10: Now read your guitar part just the way I wrote it for you.
5: Very well, maestro. It says, when you hear noises coming from the other instruments, you'll know the number has started. Don't do nothing until the trombone player hits you in the back of the head. At which point, you count two, strum once, and put your guitar down before you get in trouble.
8: Harris? Is that the way you write the music for them?
10: Yeah, I do all my own arranging. Of course, it's a little tough with the violin section. They can't read English, and I gotta draw pictures.
8: Yes. No wonder these musicians don't know anything. They've got a leader who knows even less. If you learn to read music and play yourself, maybe...
10: Now, wait a minute. Just a minute, sir. I'm not only a fine instrumentalist, but I read music fluently.
8: You do, eh? Let's see you read this.
10: Very well. It's in the key of D-flat, which has five flats, is in the alla brave tempo with a fermata on the end chord, finishing with a big piatti.
8: I'll be darned, he did it.
10: I did? Oh, hey, Alice, look at me. I can read music. Frankie, did you hear that? I read the music.
8: Exhibitionist. What are you trying to do? Show the rest of us up?
10: I'm not trying to show nobody up. I'm just
8: gentlemen,
10: trying to
8: gentlemen,
10: prove
8: gentlemen, gentlemen, please, please. I'm tired of all this bickering, and I want it to stop right now.
4: Oh, please, Mrs. Scott, control yourself.
8: And nobody asked you to butt in. Oh, you. I'm so sorry, Mrs. Harris. I didn't mean to shout at you.
4: What's wrong, Mr. Scott? You've been irritable all morning.
5: Yeah, what's up, Scotty? I hate to see you this way. Your usual miserable self.
8: I apologize, Mrs. Harris. I'm all upset. It's a personal problem at home.
5: Your wife can't stand you, huh?
10: Frank! How can you say a thing like that about such a fine person as Mr. Scott? If he's having any trouble at home, it's because he can't stand his wife. She's probably a nag who spends all his money, runs around with other...
8: Wait a minute. I'm not having trouble with my wife. It's somebody else.
5: Your girlfriend, huh?
8: Oh, no, we get along splendid. I I'm having trouble with my daughter, Marjorie.
4: What's wrong?
8: Well, as you know, she's only 17, and she's fallen in love with a man of 40. There's 23 years difference in their ages, and she wants to marry him.
4: Well, what's so terrible about that? When I married Phil, there was 23 years difference in our ages.
8: The what?
10: Yeah. I happen to like older women.
8: Well, I don't mind the difference in their ages so much. It's just that this fellow is a fortune hunter, and he's after Marjorie's money.
5: She's got money, huh? I think I can help you, Mr. Scott. When this greedy fortune hunter comes around tomorrow, and I tell him that Marjorie is already married.
8: But she isn't married.
5: We're eloping in the morning. You wouldn't object to your daughter marrying me, would you?
8: No. No, I wouldn't object. I'd just rather see her dead, that's all.
5: Who cares what you think? Have Marjorie meet me at her bank and we'll leave from there. And you can send what we can't carry, so we'll have
8: enough... shut up! I'm sorry I mentioned the whole thing. Goodbye.
10: Well, what's he sore about? I had a solution to his problem, but he wouldn't give me a chance to tell him what I want. Wait a minute. Wait a minute. Wait a minute! What are you doing, Artie?
9: We're warming up for Alice's song. All right, Alice, start singing.
4: Sing what? What are you playing?
9: What do you care? This fits with anything.

0: know, Alice, I've been thinking about Mr. Scott's problem. You know, it's pretty serious, and I think we ought to help him. I know one thing. I wouldn't want my daughter married to a fortune hunter.
1: Now you know how my father felt about you.
0: Oh, honey, when I married you, I didn't know you had money. By the time I found out, it was too late to back out, and I have suffered through it.
1: Say, Phil, I have an idea. All we have to do is make Marjorie forget this older man she's going with.
0: I know that, but how?
1: Well, let's find a young, handsome, clean-cut, typical American boy that she can fall in love with.
0: Yeah, but after she falls in love with me, then what happens?
1: I wasn't talking about you.
0: But, honey, will you listen to me? I'm the only one to make Margie forget this guy. If you remember, when I met her last year, she practically swooned over me. She had a terrific crush on me.
1: That's right. The poor, weak-minded child did. Well, let's get over to the house and you can talk to her.
2: Hey, Curly, what makes you think you'll be able to get Margie to forget this other guy?
0: Are you kidding? What, are you kidding?
2: What?
0: Not kidding.
2: I'm not kidding.
0: I'll make her forget him like that. Before I married Alice, she was going with Tyrone Power. Alice, tell him, how long did it take me to make you forget Tyrone?
1: 10 years.
0: Ten? I've only known you 8 years.
1: You still have 2 years to go, dear.
0: And so, Mr. Scott, that's what we're doing over here. We want to help you.
2: In short, as long as you're not capable of handling your family affairs yourself, we'll do it for you.
3: That's very nice of you, Rimley. I appreciate your efforts in my behalf, and I'll thank you to keep your big fat nose out of my business.
0: Mr. Scott, look, don't you want our help?
2: Curly, don't ask him. Look, Scotty, we're going to help you.
0: I don't want your help.
2: You're going to get it whether you want it or not. Now get lost. We got work to do.
1: Please, Frankie. Mr. Scott, very often children resent interference from their parents, and we thought, well, perhaps, you know, we might make Marjorie understand.
0: That's right. Now just let me talk to her for 5 minutes. That's all. 5 little minutes. Now where is she?
3: She's in the den. Do you think you can influence her?
0: Scotty, 5 minutes with me and you won't be able to take her out of the house without a leash. Excuse me. Oh, Filthy, here you go again, making a female happy. Happens to be my business. Yes, sir, I hope seeing me again doesn't stagger the girl. Uh-oh, there she is. Hiya, Margie.
4: Hello, Curly.
0: Got her on the ropes already. I see, you didn't forget me.
4: How could I? I once had a terrific crush on you.
0: Yeah, you did, didn't you?
4: Wasn't I a silly little child?
0: Well, I wouldn't say silly. Discriminating is a better word.
4: Perhaps, but at any rate, it's all over now.
0: Is it, my dear?
4: Oh, yes. This time I'm really in love. There's only one man for me, and that's Mr. Crail.
0: Crail? Is his first name Clyde?
4: Clyde Crail.
0: How do you like that? I always thought that was a name I made up. Say, Margie, but look, honey, after knowing me, how could you even look at anyone else?
4: Because Mr. Crail is more romantic than you.
0: Oh, pull yourself together, kid. This Crail is just a preliminary boy. With me, you is messing with a main event.
4: Mr. Harris, I know you were quite a ladies' man in your day.
0: What do you mean, in my day?
4: Well, Clyde is ever so much younger than you. He's only 40.
0: Well, how old do you think I am?
4: You must be at least 42.
0: What do you mean? I've I'll settle for that. Look, honey, why think about this older man when I'm available?
4: But you're not available. You're married to Mrs. Harris. And now, if you'll excuse me, I must finish writing this letter to Clyde. Goodbye.
0: Clyde. The impossible has happened. Harris has been rebuffed. Oh, could I be losing my charm? No. Poor kid must have astigmatism or something.
1: Well, Phil, how did you do?
0: Well, practically had her in the boat, but she slipped the hook.
2: Losing your touch, huh, Curly? I guess you're not as seductive as you think you are.
0: I am, too, and I'll prove it. It's just because I'm married. She's a nice kid, and she doesn't want to take me away from poor old Alice. Look, I'll show you. Alice, all you got to do is to go in and tell Margie that you've given me up.
1: I ain't gonna do it.
0: Honey, it's to help the girl and watch your grammar. We're just pretending. If you tell her you're giving me up, she'll be amenable to my approach. She'll think that... Amenable!
1: It sounds crazy to me, but if you think it'll work, I'll try it.
0: Good. Now, Remley, you go inside and keep Scotty busy so he doesn't bother us.
2: Right.
0: And Alice, all you have to do is to tell Margie that you're giving me up, and she'll take the cue. And the rest is going to be a cinch. Now, go ahead. Wait a minute, honey. Look, leave the door ajar. I want to hear Marjorie pant when you tell her the news.
1: Okay, dear. Hello, Marjorie.
4: Hello, Mrs. Harris. What are you doing here?
1: Well, I have some news that I know will interest you, and I came to tell you. You see, I'm leaving Mr. Harris.
4: A very wise move.
0: How the kid's being subtle.
1: Marjorie, you don't understand. I'm giving Mr. Harris up so you can have him.
4: What would I want with him?
0: She doesn't want to appear anxious.
1: Now, look, dear, you needn't pretend with me. I know you want him.
4: But I don't want him. You can keep him.
1: I don't want to keep him. I'm giving him to you.
4: I don't want him.
0: I wish they wouldn't fight over me like that. I'm not worth it.
1: Marjorie, please take him.
4: But I don't...
1: Look. I'll make you a sporting proposition. You can have Mr. Harris and 13 points.
4: Don't palm him off on me. Why are you so anxious to get rid of him?
1: I've outgrown him. That's why I'm giving him to you.
4: I've outgrown him, too.
0: Hear them dames talk, you'd think I was an old girdle.
1: Marjorie, why don't you take him? He's too old to make any trouble. He'll just lie around the house.
4: No.
1: He'll make a wonderful watchdog. He barks when strangers come in.
4: I'm sorry, Mrs. Harris, but I already have a dog.
0: Bet he ain't got a pedigree like mine.
1: Well, Marjorie, if you're not interested, I guess I'll run along. Well, Phil, Marjorie won't even take you...
0: I know.
1: I told you.
0: Watch, dog.
1: I told you this wouldn't work. What we need is a nice boy her own age to take her mind off this other fellow. Phil, I know just the boy.
0: Who?
1: Julius?
0: I'd rather see her go steady with Cecil the seasick sea serpent.
1: Now, Julius is a nice boy, and he's just about her age.
0: But, Alice, don't
1: you... Don't argue. Go call him and tell him to come over here.
0: Oh, all right.
2: Curly, I don't get it. Why did you call Julius to come over?
1: Well, it was my idea. I thought we could use Julius to lure her away from the other fellow.
2: Fine bait. Would be kinder to throw her a hunk of doped horse meat. He's such a contrary kid. How'd you get him to come over?
0: I appealed to his romantic side. I told him I want him to make love to a beautiful girl. And I certainly wish he'd hurry and come on...
5: Relax, bub. Emerald Abruzio is reporting for duty.
0: Well, it's about time you got here. Do you know what you're supposed to do?
5: Sure. You told me over the phone that you want me to take a pretty blonde away from a no-good fortune hunter.
0: That's right. Now get started.
5: Okay, step aside. Miss Faye, fly with me and I'll rescue you from the clutch of this money mad drunk.
0: Alice ain't the girl. It's Mr. Scott's daughter.
5: Oh, now you're after her money.
0: It's not me. There's another guy after her money and we want
2: you
0: to...
2: Oh, Curly, what's the use? Marjorie won't even look at him. He's such an obnoxious little brat.
0: As himself, yes. But I've got an idea. Now look, Julius, she likes my type. And I thought instead of being your usual repulsive character, that you could act like me.
5: Oh, instead of being repulsive, you want me to be nauseating.
0: Never mind. I'd do this myself, but I'm a little old for Marjorie. But she loves my personality.
5: She loves your personality? There's just one thing I want to know about this girl.
0: What?
5: How'd she get hurt? Why should I get involved with this daffy dame?
1: No, she's not daffy. She's Mr. Scott's daughter, and she's a very nice girl. Please, Julius, do it for me.
5: All right, Miss Faye, I'll do it for your sake. I'll...
0: Shh! Julius, quiet. Here comes Marjorie. Now, remember, act just like me and you're a cinch.
5: Okay.
0: Oh, Margie, hi. I want you to meet a young friend of ours. Miss Scott, this is Julius Abruzzio.
4: Hello, Julius.
5: Oh, come with me to Alabama. Come and meet my dear old pappy. He's always boiled, oh, so happy. And that's what I like about that sow's. Yeah.
0: What the heck was that?
4: I think he's cute.
5: Yeah, ain't I?
4: Do you think I'm cute, Julius?
5: You'll have to ask me later. I'm too busy thinking about how cute I am.
4: But you're different than any other boy I ever met. You're so unusual. You're so fascinating.
5: You're so right. I'm the greatest boon to American womanhood since the nylon 90.
0: Alice, please, tell me I don't act like that.
1: All right, I'll tell you don't. But you do.
5: Marjorie, prepare yourself for a thrill. I'm taking you out tonight.
4: Gee, you're so masterful.
5: You ain't just beating your gums, Myrtle. Hello, Toots.
3: Marjorie?
4: Yes, Daddy?
3: Your mother and I have reached a firm decision about this Mr. Crail.
4: Who?
3: Mr. Crail, your fiancé.
4: Oh, him. Daddy, I want to introduce you to a new boy I just met. This is Julius Abruzzio.
3: Julius? You mean you and Julius?
5: You said it, Dad! Sure, now that I'm practically your son-in-law...
3: You are not my son-in-law!
5: It's just a question of time. Now, the first thing I'm going to do when I become vice president in charge of the Rexall radio program is to cut down on expenses.
3: Now, just a minute, young man. Nobody asked you to change our radio program.
5: I know a way we can break Mr. Harris's contract.
3: I don't care what you know about...
6: You do, my son?
5: Yeah, and I know how we can get rid of Mr. Remley, too.
6: Well... Let's go into the library and talk this over.
3: Hey, Mr. Scott, don't listen to him.
0: Julius, what are you doing to me?
6: Now, just what did you have in mind, my boy?
3: Hey, Julius.
5: Now, as I see it, Pop, all we gotta do is prove that these two guys have no talent which shouldn't be hard.
6: Keep talking, boy. I love your style.

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0: Julius, do you really like Marjorie?
1: Yes, she's wonderful.
2: Now, wait a minute. Don't be too hasty, little pal. Margie's not for you. Just because she happens to have money, she's...
1: Mr. Harris, do you think I'm the kind of a person who'd sell my soul for money?
2: Well, no,
1: I... Do you think I'd barter my affections for mercenary gain?
2: No,
1: I... Do you think I'm making love to this girl just so I can get my hands on her money?
2: No.
1: How do I have to phrase this to get him to say yes?
3: For quick relief from a winter cough, try pleasant-tasting Rexall Cherisote. 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And remember, you can depend on any drug product that bears the name Rexall. Next, it's Sam Spade. Then Gertrude Lawrence stars on Theater Guild on NBC.
4: Giovanni Perez. A cloud of ocean aroma finds its way up my nose, coaxes a cough out of me, and snaps me out of my trance. I finally put my pen down. And all at once, the crowds of smiling children are gone. The seagulls finally shut up, and there's a group of college kids by a campfire. There's no one splashing their friends, just acoustic guitar and surfboard drum solos. The sun isn't even shining anymore. It's midnight, and I lost track of time writing again. It's not natural. I just kind of black out and wake up to a spiral-bound diary of the day with little notes on how gorgeous the sun is. But somehow, this place is prettier at night. You can see the stars reflect off the wet sand and the waves try to hide them for just a moment, like the beach is trying to play peekaboo. But now, it's my time to leave.

recognize this song as performed by Jefferson Airplane in a little rockumentary called Give Me Shelter about the Rolling Stones and their nightmare at Altamont. That night, the Oakland chapter of the Hells Angels had their way. Tonight, it's my turn.

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What have you done? 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Her body still and blue. Is this what death looks like? 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It didn't. My love was supposed to heal her. It didn't. You had said, "Don't leave me." And I begged you not to leave me. We did.

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1: And the producer of radio's outstanding theater of thrills, the master of mystery and adventure, William N. Robeson.
2: A murderer is a psychopathic individual. He has a screw loose. His mind is some of his marbles. No rational, sane person deliberately sets out to kill another human being, or himself for that matter, excepting under one special condition, when he gets behind the wheel of an automobile. Then all the rules of human behavior are rescinded. Anything can happen, and with tragic frequency, does. The mild-mannered Mr. Milktoast becomes an angel of death. Astride his 350 horses, he ranges the highways of the nation with the murderous vengeance of a latter-day Genghis Khan. He cannot be persuaded. He cannot be reasoned with. His headlong rush to destruction, his own or anyone else that might be in his path, is only somewhat deterred by the highway patrolmen who daily risk their lives in the ceaseless struggle against murder on wheels. Of such elements is constructed the story you are about to hear. It is a moral tale, but a chilling one. Listen. Listen, then, as Everett Sloan stars in Speed Trap, which begins in exactly 1 minute.
3: How can heroism be acknowledged and symbolized? Recognition of outstanding heroism takes the form of America's supreme military decoration, the Medal of Honor. It is awarded to those members of the United States Armed Forces who distinguish themselves conspicuously by gallantry and intrepidity at the risk of life, above and beyond the call of duty, in action involving actual conflict with an enemy. For recipients in the Army and Air Force, the medal is a gold-finished bronze star with the head of the ancient goddess Minerva in the center. A laurel wreath in green enamel surrounds the five-pointed star, which is suspended by two links from a bar bearing the inscription Valor and surmounted by an eagle with wings outstretched. The ribbon pad directly above is light blue, with 13 white stars arranged in the form of a triple chevron. The President of the United States is the only government official authorized to present the Medal of Honor. The award is made by the Commander-in-Chief in the name of Congress, thus accounting for why this highly esteemed decoration is sometimes incorrectly referred to as the Congressional Medal of Honor. Only a very small number of the many millions of U.S. Armed Forces personnel, past and present, have been presented this great symbol of courage to which free men can aspire, the Medal of Honor.
1: And now, Speed Trap, starring Everett Sloan, a tale well calculated to keep you in suspense.
4: Sometimes it takes you years to get to know a guy. Sometimes on the highway patrol, you learn all about a man in 10 minutes. Like the night Craig Hollister checked me out on my new beat.
5: Now, there's a soft shoulder here, right?
4: I didn't answer him. I was too busy sweating the grade. The wheel was easy in my hands. Too easy, like it always is on a slick highway. My headlights caught the rain and sleet slanting down from the pass. Hollister wiped the mist off the windshield. I thought of loosening my collar, but I didn't want to make a bad impression on him. I knew he was a good patrolman. They'd told me at headquarters. Well, good patrolmen go by the book. I wiped my hands one at a time and changed my grip on the wheel.
5: There's a curve coming up.
4: I don't see why they need us on this road. A driver'd be nuts to go over 30.
5: People speed anywhere. This turn's called the Corkscrew. It's awful slick in the rain. I found 4 kids here in a station wagon after the last storm. What was left of them, anyway.
4: Well, brother, I'll take this one in second.
5: There's another rough curve coming up. We've had 3 fatalities here this winter.
4: I don't know if I'm going to like this, Pete.
5: That isn't bad. Once you get used to the blood.
4: You say you actually catch speeders on this highway?
5: Yeah, that's how I met my wife. She was speeding along here. Oh, that reminds me. Dispatcher, this is 3022.
6: Go ahead, Craig.
5: Say, Joe, will you call Debbie and tell her to pick me up at headquarters?
6: Okay. You better get down here before she does. A doll like her is a safer on me.
5: You old relic, she could break your arm. Joe.
6: Yeah.
5: It's awful slick up here. Tell her to take it easy on the grade, will you?
6: 10-4 and a half.
4: Well, this was pretty good. You wanted your wife to meet you. You gave the dispatcher a call on the radio. That was something they hadn't taught me at the police academy.
5: I sure hope she doesn't try to break any records. Not tonight.
4: You say you caught her speeding on this stretch?
5: Yeah. She was roaring down the grade with a car full of summer tourists. All of them tanked to the eyeballs.
4: Including your wife?
5: Well, I thought so. I wrote it up that way.
4: Yeah, then what happened?
5: Now, the judge thought otherwise. Debbie cried, and her father had just given the county a new library, so the judge decided that she'd never had a drink in her life. And there wasn't a dry eye in the courthouse.
4: And you married her?
5: Yeah, the best thing I ever did. I think.
4: You think?
5: Oh, today was our anniversary. I couldn't even spend it with her. She's been up there on the mountain alone all day.
4: That's tough.
5: You know, this beat's kind of lonely for a woman. Debbie says she doesn't mind, but I think she's bored. Well, here's a good spot. Pull over.
4: Pull over?
5: Yeah, we'll wait here and follow her down.
4: Well, why?
5: Well, sometimes she still drives this grade too fast, all right? With us in back of her, she won't take it easy.
4: So I pulled over, of course. I was tired, and I was trying to get my own wife moved into our cabin, but the man said pull over and wait, so I pulled over and waited. I lit a cigarette. In the flare of my match, I could see he was squinting up the road. This joker was worried about something. He caught me looking and seemed kind of ashamed.
5: Huh? Oh, she'll be along in a minute.
4: Sure, no hurry. But, you can't follow her everywhere, you know.
5: Look, Art, I'm getting a transfer. Debbie and I'll be out of these mountains in a week. It's slick tonight, so it's okay with you, partner.
4: Oh, sure, sure. Sorry.
5: Hey, what the...
4: What's the matter?
5: Look at those headlights up there.
4: I twisted around in my seat. Half a mile up the grade, a pair of headlights stabbed over the cliff. Seemed to hang there. Hollister gripped my shoulder. The light straightened suddenly and got brighter and brighter. The guy was practically flying.
5: Holy smoke!
4: Hollister was big. He didn't look like he could move very fast, but he was nothing but a blur jumping out of the patrol car. He was around the hood and swinging a flashlight in circles before I could even turn on my red light. The crazy headlights seemed to reach out at him.
0: Hey, you crazy!
7: Wait. Hey, you okay, Hollister?
5: Yeah. Well, let's take him.
7: Holy cow, I thought you'd had it.
5: Close, but no cigar. He must be plastered. Did you get his tag? The lights blinded me.
7: Oh, I could just see it was a black sports car, that's all. Looked like a Jag.
5: A Jag?
7: Yeah. Aren't you going to call the dispatcher?
5: No. Pappy ought to be parked near a halfway house. A Jag, huh? Hello, 2429. This is 3022.
4: It was a Jag, all right. And I caught a flash of the driver. It was a woman driver, young, blonde, with a crazy grin on her face. I felt sick. I'd picked up the pieces after a few wrecks down in the valley.
6: Go ahead, Greg.
4: It's bad enough when it's a man, but a young girl.
5: 2422, Pappy, we're after a possible 502, 3 miles north of halfway house. He just about ran me down. Now be careful, huh?
6: I'll try to take him. 10-4.
4: Her, not him.
5: Make this curve tight, Art. What'd you say?
4: That driver. It's a woman.
5: A woman?
4: I think so.
5: Oh. After this curve, you can cut loose for about 800 yards, and then try to get me close enough to spotlight her license.
7: Hang on, partner.
5: Holy smoke. Be careful.
7: Can you get the number?
5: The plate's covered with mud. You must have dragged a wheel on the shoulder.
7: Maybe on the next stretch, I can try again.
5: No, we don't need the number.
7: What do you mean?
5: Well, you saw the car, a black Jag, you said.
7: Yeah.
5: A girl driving, you said.
7: Yeah, why?
5: Well, that's got to be Debbie's car. It's got to be my wife.
1: In a moment, we continue with the second act of Suspense.
3: Another visit with Joe and Daphne Forsythe.
8: Joe, stop reading that paper and talk to me.
9: I'm listening. Go ahead.
8: Well, I was talking to Mrs. Snyder today. You know, she's the one whose boy had 31% less cavities.
9: Uh-huh.
8: Well, she thinks that we should buy bigger savings bonds.
9: Uh-huh.
8: She says that when people can afford it, it makes more sense. Oh, she says there are a lot of different denominations. They start at $25, but then there are $50, $100, $200, and even $500 bonds.
9: Is that so?
8: And then with the ones we've already bought through the payroll savings plan, we'd have quite a nest egg.
9: Uh-huh.
8: Are you listening to me?
9: Uh-huh.
8: Did you know that the total accumulated compounded semi-annual interest of the Series E savings bond will amount to 93.3% of the original purchasing price?
9: Uh-huh.
8: I thought so. Joe, what did I say?
9: You said that United States savings bonds are a safe, easy way of investing.
8: I did.
9: That they help guard our country's freedom.
8: And?
9: They're the best investment in America's future.
8: I said something else, too.
9: Oh, yeah. You said that the total accumulated compounded semi-annual interest of the Series E savings bond will amount to 93.3% of the original purchase price.
8: Well, now, how did you do that?
9: Husband's trade secret.
1: And now... Starring Everett Sloan, Act Two of... Speed Trap.
4: I stared at the guy beside me in the patrol car, then whipped my eyes back to the slick mountain road. So you think that's your wife?
5: Yeah, it's gotta be.
4: Oh, look, there are probably 100 jags on the highway tonight. Why does this have to be your wife?
5: You wouldn't know, and I haven't got time to tell you.
4: Well, why would she try to run you down?
5: She doesn't know what she's doing, Art.
4: What do you mean?
5: She's fried. She wanted me to take her out tonight, but I had to show you the road, so we had a fight. She must have sat around and got plastered, I guess. Well, she's gonna roll that thing, and that'll be it.
4: Are you sure it's
5: her? Yes, I'm sure. I can see it coming, alone in that house every day. That's why I put in for the transfer. But now it'll be too late. Art, we've got to catch her. Try to get her before Myers Curve.
4: Well, I'm doing my best. But these sports cars, that jags like it was glued to the road.
5: No, it isn't glued to the road. It'll roll just like the rest of them. It'll roll.
4: You want me to try to take her again?
5: No, not here, Art, not here. If she speeds up anymore, she hasn't got a prayer on Myers Curve. Just hang back and don't press her.
4: Then he did something that wasn't in the books. He reached over and cut our growler. And he flicked off the red light. I started to turn it back on and felt his hand on my wrist.
5: No, leave it off. Maybe we're scaring her. Art, if she doesn't slow down, she'll never make it.
4: Then she started her turn on Myers Curve, and it was easy to see she wouldn't make it. It's the roughest turn on the grade, and a 100-foot drop to the riverbed below. The taillights hesitated for a second like they were making up their minds whether to run into the hill or over the side. The car slid sideways, rear toward the river. She was going over backwards.
5: Oh, no, no, no, baby, please.
4: I took my foot off the gas. Out of the tail of my eye, I saw Hollister cover his face, and then I was fighting to stay on the road myself. Suddenly, the miracle happened. She'd made it. She'd made it. Now we had to do it.
5: Nice going, Art. Nice going. 2429. This is 3022. We're a mile north, still unable to catch the 502. She's doing about 75. Now, I suggest you start up and we'll try to box her, but be careful of her.
0: This is 2429. Did you say her?
5: Yeah, it's a woman.
0: I'm up to 65. Is she slowing down?
5: No. No, she's swinging left. She's wild, Pappy. Be careful.
0: 10-4.
5: No, she's swinging right, Pappy. Let her by. Let her by.
4: Let her by. How are you going to make an old-time patrolman let a drunk pass him on the road? No, Pappy tried to fight it. He tried to ease her onto the shoulder. For a second, I thought he had her. But the convertible lurched back. The two sets of taillights got closer. And then Pappy was off the road, over the shoulder, bouncing and rolling down the embankment. I eased my foot off the accelerator, praying that it wasn't as bad as it looked.
5: What are you doing?
4: I'm going back for Pappy.
5: Well, what about her?
4: Call the dispatcher. They'll stop her if she doesn't go off the road first.
5: Stay on her tail.
4: What? Are you off your rocker? They'll stop her.
5: That's my wife, and I don't want her killed. Now stay on her tail.
4: But what about Pappy?
5: I said stay with her. I'm still running this beat.
4: Yeah, but Pappy...
5: Dispatcher. Joe, this is 3022, a mile south of halfway house. That 502 just ran Pappy off the road. Send an ambulance. We're staying on her tail.
0: This isn't Joe. This is Sergeant Capehart. I'm setting up a roadblock outside of headquarters, and she won't get through it. Go back and help Pappy.
5: What kind of a roadblock?
0: The works.
5: You aren't shooting at a woman.
0: If she tries to run this block, we'll shoot at her. Now you get back to Pappy.
5: Sarge, that girl...
0: Don't you worry about the girl. I'll take care of her. Get back to Pappy.
5: But that's Debbie, Sarge.
10: That's my wife.
0: I'm sorry, Hollister. She just run my best man off the road, and you said she almost hit you. Now, there's trucks and cars coming up the lower grade, and she'll hit one of them if we don't stop her. So we'll stop her if we have to blast her off the road.
1: In just a moment, we continue with the third act of Suspense.
11: We have, together, ample capacity in freedom to defend freedom. This is NATO, the North Atlantic Treaty Organization. Very simply, NATO is an organization of free countries which have learned to live together and to work together in the firm conviction that their fundamental unity and combined strength are indispensable to their individual security and the peace of the world. The United States of America is a part of NATO. You should be aware of and alert to the objectives and programs of the North Atlantic Treaty Organization.
1: And now, starring Everett Sloan, Act Three of Speed Trap.
4: I felt sorry for the man beside me. I knew what was happening outside headquarters. A couple of patrol cars rolling into position, spotlights pointed up the grade, the guys drawing automatic rifles and maybe shotguns, flares set out further up the hill, a reception committee for Craig Hollister's wife. Not what he'd planned when he'd asked her to meet him at headquarters. But there was nothing I could do. I slowed down carefully.
5: Keep going.
4: You heard the sergeant. Pappy might be bleeding to death.
5: He's only a quarter of a mile from halfway house. They can do as much for him as we can. Now, you stay on her tail.
4: Craig, I can't. They'll suspend me.
5: Art, don't make me pull my gun on you. Now, watch this next curve.
4: But what can we do? We can't stop her.
5: If she tries to run the barricade, they'll blow her apart.
4: If she... Hang on. If she doesn't slow down, she won't even get to the barricade.
5: Turn off your lights.
4: Turn off my lights?
5: That's right. When she doesn't see us, she slows down a little.
4: Well, how am I gonna see?
5: Use her lights.
4: Her lights. Fine, great. But what if there was something coming up the grade? I wondered if Hollister had gone nuts. He was peering ahead. He seemed to have got hold of himself. I didn't really think he'd pull a gun on me, but suddenly I knew I'd go along with whatever he was trying to do. I flicked off the lights. It seemed to help. The car ahead lost some of its crazy fear.
5: Now you're gaining. Okay, use this stretch here. Oh, Debbie, baby, watch out, watch out.
4: We're gaining, but if she makes this turn, she's only got a mile to the barricade.
5: Is that a car coming?
4: Oh, it's a truck.
5: Oh, Debbie, Debbie, please, get over, get over!
4: She won't make it, she won't...
5: Watch out, get your lights on! Okay, now catch her.
4: Hey, you gonna shoot her yourself?
5: I hope not, I hope not. Look, you have to get closer. I'll never do it from here.
4: Closer, the man said. I was already pushing 80, and the range was still too far unless he was aiming for a lucky hit or an unlucky one.
5: You gotta catch her by that stretch in front of headquarters.
4: Right. If he was going to shoot out a tire, it would have to be there, the only level shoulder on the grade. But that was where the barricade was. Well, we just have to get her this side of it. Hollister rolled down the window, and I felt a spray of rain on my face. And suddenly, I saw the barricade spotlights.
5: She's slowing any?
4: Nah, putting on speed.
5: Well, I can't wait any longer.
4: The range was just too great. It had to be her left rear tire. If she went off the other way, she'd be killed. But she was just too far away. Suddenly, not really wanting to, I jammed down the accelerator. The rear end swayed and lurched. My hands were sweaty with fear.
5: Thanks, Art.
4: And that did it. The convertible began to turn, hesitated, and headed for the shoulder. It leaped when it hit the dirt, half-turned...
5: Debbie!
4: I skidded all the way through the roadblock. The guys from the barricade beat us back to the crash. But it was just as well, because without help, I'd never have been able to keep Hollister from the ruined convertible.
5: Will you let me go?
12: Let it out, will you?
5: Cool off,
12: Hollister! Wait till we get her out. The doc's coming now.
5: But I killed her. I killed her.
12: No, we don't know yet. Here's the ambulance. Doc? Doc, she's right down there. And how's Pappy?
13: Broke her leg.
12: Oh.
13: That the car that ran him off the road?
12: Yeah, that's it. Yeah.
7: A patrolman and an ambulance driver set a litter by the ambulance. Two other guys had Craig in their patrol car trying to calm him down. The girl was hurt, hurt bad, but she was alive. I started back to the patrol car and stepped back to let a convertible pull off onto the shoulder. A girl got out, a pretty girl. And I thought of the kid by the ambulance who would never be pretty again. Then I felt the sergeant's hand on my arm. He was staring at her.
10: Mrs. Hollister.
8: Yes, Sergeant. What happened? Where's Craig?
10: Well, we thought... He thought you...
8: Oh, look. Oh, the poor thing. She's just a kid.
10: Yeah, but she figured she was old enough to get fried to the gills and make that grade on a rainy night. Your husband saved her life.
8: How?
10: Oh, he and Art here almost broke their necks catching her. I'd have blasted her to pieces.
8: Where's Craig? Is he all right?
14: Debbie! Oh, Debbie! Oh, Debbie, honey.
8: What's the matter, darling?
14: Oh, Debbie, it wasn't you. I
10: you
14: thought
10: that...
14: You
10: better skip it, Hollister.
14: No. Oh, no. Debbie, you ought to know. I want you to. Debbie, I thought the girl was you.
8: Me? Why me?
14: Well, it was the same kind of a car and the speed.
8: Oh, I see. And it could have been me, couldn't it?
14: A long time ago, maybe, honey. A long time ago.
7: Well, his arm was around her when they walked away, and Craig Hollister had a kind of thoughtful look in his eye. I turned back to the sergeant.
10: Oh, you okay, kid?
7: Oh, sure. Yeah. Say, sergeant.
10: Yeah?
7: About us not going back for Pappy, I was driving, you know.
10: Yeah, I know.
7: Well, I guess I should've...
10: forget it. You learn anything tonight?
7: Yeah. I learned a lot. And, Sergeant, you know what?
10: What?
7: I think Hollister did, too.

Suspense. In which Everett Sloan starred in William N. Robeson's production of Speed Trap by Hank Searles. Supporting Mr. Sloan in Speed Trap were Ellen Morgan, William Conrad, Jack Crucian, and Lawrence Dobkin. 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

Suspense has been brought to you through the worldwide facilities of the United States Armed Forces Radio and Television Service.

Hey everybody, this is LBIP, host of Freebase Radio, right here on KTQA. I wanted to get on the air today to tell you about a new album out by an artist named Dead Sean Kennedy, aka real name Sean Farrell. Sean is a multi-instrumentalist, music futurist, and visual artist residing in LA. His new album, The Legal Stations, pays homage to the early underground radio stations that helped spread experimental music that all fused together that bring us the drum and bass we hear today. And if you've ever tuned into Free Bass Radio, heard every Saturday night right here on KTQA, you'll know that I like to play some drum and bass. This is a really great album. I've been playing it for weeks since I got it, and you can hear this first song, Pretty Little Flower, on the latest Free Bass episode. I'm going to be playing five different songs today on this review, starting with Pretty Little Flower, so check it out.

the right. You've lost some petals. Things have been so

Really like that tune, Pretty Little Flower, and the messaging ties in to the last tune on the album, I Love Everyone. Dead Sean Kennedy's music is described as Ronnie Size filtered through a Boards of Canada lens, and you can really hear those early jungle and drum and bass influences mixed with IDM construction throughout this release. The legal stations. Up next in the review, we're going to look at a tune called Business and My Bread, which has a lot of those same elements, but stepped up a little bit. Really great sample on this one, along with some infectious bass lines.

That was Business in My Bread by Dead Sean Kennedy off his new release, The Legal Stations, out June 20th on Sidehatch. Although The Legal Stations takes a bow to early drum and bass and jungle, at no time does Sean reference outdated tropes and old sonic signatures. Throughout the album, you can really tell that Sean is trying to create something brand new. For those of you who listen to KTQA, you may recognize my voice from my other show, The Cannabis Corner. That's why this next tune, The Blunt Song, is one of my favorites.

The voice sample, along with the drums, really goes off on that one. The blunt song is indicative of a lot of tunes on the legal stations. It highlights that Sean is an artist deeply rooted in early 90s drum and bass, but clearly a dude making music in 2025. Up next in our review, we're going to hear Illusion of Time.

DSK puts his own unique spin on that one, along with some sick-ass bass lines. 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This song combines elements of jungle, grunge, and even hardcore.

0: Sean really brings it all together on that one. 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Sean is spelled S-E-A-N. 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
4: Well, sure. Pour me a cup, Gracie.
3: You know, Maxwell House is always good to the last. Drop.
4: That drop's good, too.
5: Yes, it's Maxwell House Coffee Time, starring George Burns and Gracie Allen.

0: with yours truly, Bill Goodwin, the music of Meredith Wilson and his orchestra, our postman, Mel Blanc, and Elliot Lewis. For your Thursday night comedy enjoyment, it's George and Gracie. And for your everyday coffee drinking enjoyment, it's Maxwell House, the coffee that's always good to the last drop. Well, after 4 weeks of anxiety and discomfort because Gracie sold their house, the Burnses were finally able to buy it back. We find them now at breakfast discussing the matter.
1: Well, Gracie, that stupid decision to sell the house caused us plenty of trouble. Hope it taught you a lesson.
2: Oh, it did, George, it did. I promise you I'll never make another stupid decision.
1: Well, good.
2: From now on, you make them all.
1: Okay.
2: It's so ridiculous of me to try to make decisions. You're the brains in this family.
1: Well, thanks.
2: Why, a woman doesn't even need a brain if she's got a husband as smart as you. People tried to tell me that when I married you.
1: They did,
2: huh? Oh, yes. They said some woman without a brain in her head should marry you.
1: I see.
2: Of course, it didn't work out that way. I married you.
1: It worked out that way.
2: Well, anyway, Judge.
1: It worked out that way. I always try twice.
2: Yeah. Well, I've been a silly, headstrong girl, and I've caused you lots of trouble and unhappiness. But I'm going to spend the rest of my life making it up to you, serving you, waiting on you, obeying your every wish.
1: I doubt that.
2: Well, I'll prove it to you. Now, ask me to do something. Anything. Command me. Would you like me to walk over hot sand in my bare feet? Would you like me to throw myself in the ocean?
1: You'd do that?
2: Oh, gladly. I'll get my bathing suit and we'll head for the beach.
1: I thought so. Never mind.
2: Oh, but please let me do something for you. Something big. Something important.
1: Well, here, you can butter this piece of toast.
2: Oh, thank you. There. Now, turn it over and I'll butter the other side.
1: That won't be necessary.
2: Well, I want you to have the best of everything. How about some more bacon?
1: Okay, another piece of bacon.
2: Oh, eat all you want. I've been getting just a side of it, but next time I'll tell the butcher to kill a whole bacon.
1: Yes, well.
2: How about your fried egg? Is it too small?
1: No, it's big enough.
2: Well, it's a hen's egg. But if it's too small, I'll get the rooster over here and squeeze one out of him.
1: Hey, don't bother.
2: Then open your mouth and let me put the egg in it.
1: Look, Gracie.
2: Oh, please, I want to wait on you.
1: Okay, shove it in.
2: There. Now, shall I work your jaws up and down?
1: No, I can handle that.
2: I know. Let me fix you another waffle.
1: Look, I've had 3 waffles. That's plenty.
2: Well, you don't have to eat it. Let me fix it and you can sit there and look at it.
1: Look, I've had enough waffles.
2: Let me fix it and you can throw it out the window.
1: Gracie, I've had enough waffles.
2: Would you like to beat me with it?
1: Forget the waffles. Now, just go easy on that super service. You're overdoing it.
2: Oh, I couldn't overdo it, George. If I waited on you for the rest of my life, I could never make up for the foolish things I've done.
1: Oh, Grace.
2: Oh, you're too good for me. Well, every day I feel that I should kneel down and face the east and give thanks for you.
1: Face the east?
2: You're from New York.
1: Oh, yes, I was born on Pitt Street, yes.
2: Oh, but I'll never do anything foolish again, George. From now on, I won't make a move without your permission.
1: Well, okay, but just don't get... Oh, look, isn't that Bill Goodwin coming up the walk?
2: If you say so, dear.
1: Of course, it's Bill Goodwin. Well, aren't you going to let him in?
2: Only if I have your permission.
1: You have it. Open the door.
2: Yes, dear.
0: Hi, George.
1: Oh, good morning, Bill.
0: Hello, Gracie. Hello, Gracie.
2: May I go?
1: Say hello.
2: Hello, Bill.
0: Well, what goes on here?
1: Well, Gracie's letting me make all the decisions. She says I'm the boss now.
2: Yes, Bill. From now on, there are going to be lots of changes. I'm going to do all the work, and George will take life easy.
0: Well, now tell me about the changes.
1: What happened to your mustache, Colonna?
2: Well, it's no joking matter, Bill. From now on, I intend to treat George like a king.
0: A king? This little schnook?
2: I'm going to throw myself at his feet.
0: Well, you picked the right spot. He has got king-sized feet.
1: And and I told her to let you in.
2: Well, Bill, I happen to think that George is the most wonderful man in the world, and I was a lucky girl when I married him. In fact, our wedding night was the luckiest night of my life.
1: Really, Gracie?
2: Well, didn't I win 8 out of 10 gin rummy games we played?
1: Yeah, I guess you did.
2: Well, sure, and Mother won the other two.
0: Gee, that sounds like a gay evening.
1: Yeah, it was gay.
2: Yeah, yeah. It was kind of expensive for George, though.
1: Oh, it wasn't so expensive. The wedding license cost $2, and Gracie won $2.
2: Yeah, and you still owe me that $2 I won.
0: Gracie, he still owes you the $2 for the license, too.
1: That doesn't work either, does it? Goodbye, comedian.
3: So long, King.
1: So long.
2: Now, George, think of something I can do for you.
1: Oh, we're back to that again.
2: Well, I want to serve you. Wait on you. Oh, look, there's a button missing from one of your cuffs. Oh, that looks terrible. Hold your arm out here. There. I pulled the other one off. Now they match.
1: Thanks a million.
2: What else can I do for you?
1: Absolutely nothing.
2: Oh, think of something. Command me, George. Order me. What would you like me to do?
1: Keep quiet.
2: Yes, dear. How long would you like me to keep quiet? A minute? An hour? A day? A year?
1: A year.
2: Oh, gladly, dear. I won't utter a sound for 365 days.
1: Well, good, but start now.
2: If it were leap year, it would be 366 days.
1: Well, that's fine, but start now.
2: I'll be as quiet as a mouse.
1: Swell, swell, let's...
2: My quiet will make anybody else's quiet seem noisy.
1: Okay, but let's...
2: From now on, you're not married to a woman, you're married to a sphinx.
1: Gracie...
2: People used to call me that Burns woman. Now they'll say, that Burns sphinx.

0: Old Man River. I guess there never was a song about a river that belonged to the people the way this one does, Meredith.
1: Well, Bill, there never was a river that belonged to the people like the Mississippi. So the music's popularity, well, that's only fitting.
0: Yes, the father of waters, they call it. And who's to say it isn't? From Minnesota up north, down past the sleepy hamlets and the booming cities, for 2,500 miles it runs, to the Oxbow Lakes, the bayous, and the gulf below. So rich in history and legend, always an impressive and thrilling part of the American scene. And you know, down through the years, Maxwell House Coffee has been a very real part of the American scene, too. We Americans love coffee, have made it our national drink. And it's a fact worth noting that today, more people buy and enjoy Maxwell House than any other brand of coffee at any price. It's Maxwell House wherever you go. Flavor writes this popularity story, that good to the last drop Maxwell House flavor that results from the skillful blending of these carefully selected Latin American coffees. Manizales for mellowness. Medellin's for richness. Other choice coffees for vigor. And Bucaramanga's for full body. Adding up to great coffee at its flavor peak. So why not enjoy the very best in coffee drinking pleasure? You can for just a fraction of a penny more per cup than you'd pay for the cheapest coffee sold. Just say, Maxwell House, always good to the last drop.

0: George, have you thought of anything I could do yet to make up for selling the house and causing you all that trouble?
1: Look, Gracie, we got the house back and I forgave you. Now, relax.
0: Oh, I know. I'll buy you a Father's Day present.
1: But I'm not a father.
0: Well, it's still a few weeks off.
1: I doubt if we can make it. Well, aren't you going to answer the door?
0: Have I your permission?
1: Open it. Open it.
2: Mr. and Mrs. Burns, you've returned.
1: Yes, we moved back into the house yesterday, Mr. Postman.
2: Oh, I'm so glad. Let me look at you, Mrs. Burns. The sight of your face makes me want to cry out with joy.
0: Well, go right ahead. Oh, thank you. How about the sight of George's face?
2: Let me look at you, Mr. Burns.
1: I don't know whether that was joy or pain.
2: I do, but I won't tell.
0: Well, it was all my fault that we ever left this place, Mr. Postman. And I'm trying to make it up to George.
1: Yeah, she's really been toeing the mark, Mr. Postman.
2: My wife toes the mark every day.
1: She does?
2: Yes. If there wasn't a lady present, I'd show you the mark from her toes.
0: I've never laid a foot on George, except to warm them at night. I love him too much.
2: That's sweet.
0: Oh, Mr. Postman, help me think of something wonderful to do for George.
2: Well, this is the fishing season. Perhaps you could get him some new equipment.
0: Oh, his fishing equipment's in pretty good shape. I just repaired it.
1: You repaired it?
0: Mm-hmm. You know those little things you catch the fish on?
1: Yeah, the hooks.
0: Well, they were all bent, so I took a hammer and straightened them up.
1: Gracie!
2: Don't say it, Mr. Burns. It'll only lead to trouble with an NBC vice president. Well, goodbye, folks, and remember, keep smiling.
1: Look, Gracie, forget this doing things
0: well,
1: for me.
0: Oh, I can't, George. I'm an Allen, and we Allen girls like to do nice things for our husbands. Now, look at my sister Pearl. She's married to the homeliest man in the world. But whenever there are people around, she makes it a point to hug him and kiss him and make love to him.
1: Only when people are around?
0: Well, someone has to hold him. He hates her.
1: Oh, he doesn't like Pearl.
0: No.
1: I see what you mean.
0: And my sister Hazel tries to help her husband, but he's so stubborn. He's in the corned beef business, and Hazel has an idea that'll double his income. Want to hear it?
1: No.
0: Well, you see, beef is expensive, but corn is cheap. So instead of corn and the beef, Hazel wants to beef the corn.
1: Corn. Yes. I know Hazel.
0: Yeah, well, we girls get it from our mother, you see. She's always helping my father with his glass blowing.
1: Glass? I didn't know your father was a glass blower.
0: Oh, yes. Every night he'd blow the foam off 8 or 10 glasses.
1: Well, I'm glad he's finally working.
0: Well, we Allen girls like to help our husbands. In fact, that's the last thing my mother told me when I married you.
1: Your mother said for you to help
0: mm-hmm.
1: me?
0: Mm-hmm. She said, Gracie, if George can't do all the work, help him.
1: I can't believe it.
0: Mm-hmm. And she said, if George has trouble earning a living, help him.
1: Wow.
0: And if he gets discouraged and starts to jump off a bridge,
1: help him. I know you. Dear old mother, yeah.
0: So, come on, George, ask me to do something. Command me.
1: Now, don't start that again. Well, there's someone at the door, and this time, don't ask permission. Just open it.
0: Yes, dear. Shall I turn the knob to the right or to the left?
1: Never mind. I'll open it myself.
3: Good morning, all.
1: Oh, hello, Meredith.
0: Oh, Meredith, I want to do something for George to make up for all the grief I've given him. What would you suggest?
3: Perhaps he'd appreciate a sumptuous dinner. You know, the way to a man's heart is through his stomach.
0: Well, isn't there a way that has prettier scenery?
1: Gracie, I told you before, you don't have
3: to... You wish to please him in a more romantic manner?
0: Yes, yes.
3: Well, this is only hearsay, but I understand that men derive considerable pleasure from an act wherein the lips of the female are placed in direct contact with those of the male.
0: Oh, that sounds like a kiss.
3: Pretty familiar with it, eh?
1: Yes, we hadn't been married 5 years before we tried it.
0: Oh, please, Meredith, think hard. At some time, a woman must have done something for you that really pleased you.
3: Now, as a matter of fact, one did. I hesitate to bandy the story about. The memory is... I want to say the memory is too sacred.
2: Well, what's that?
0: Honestly,
3: the memory is too sacred.
1: You said it, yes.
0: I'll never tell a soul.
3: Very well. The event took place when I played the flute in a mixed chamber music group.
1: Well, with you around, it had to be mixed.
0: No, please, George.
3: I became quite smitten with a young lady who was our star performer, known to the musical world as Beatrice and her magic bass fiddle.
1: This is murder.
3: With reckless abandon, I showered her with many attentions, such as putting rosin on her bow, and tuning her strings, and tightening her pegs.
1: No.
3: Yes. Well, finally, one glorious evening, she responded as only a generous, warm-hearted woman could respond.
0: Oh, what did she do?
3: She nickel-plated my flute.
1: Gracie, you have my permission to tell Meredith goodbye.
0: Goodbye, Meredith.
3: Goodbye, all.
1: Goodbye, all, yeah.
0: Well, I still haven't done anything for you. Think of something, George.
1: Look, all I want you to do is let me sit down quietly and read the paper.
0: Yes, dear. Sit in my lap.
1: I'd rather sit in the den.
0: But it's not quiet in the den. There's a loose pane in the window, and the wind makes it rattle.
1: All right. You've been wanting to do something for me. There's your chance. Call a man and have him stick some putty on the window.
0: Oh, thank goodness, at last, a chance to serve you.
1: Yeah, now run along and call the man.
0: You shall have the finest putty that money can buy.
1: Well, good.
0: Nobody will have better putty than you.
1: Yes, it'll make me famous.
0: That's right.
1: Yes.
0: People will point to you and say, there goes George Burns. Putty made him.
1: Well, all right, now call the man.
0: Yes, dear. What color putty would you like? Blue, green, red, purple, brown?
1: Blue. I'll have blue putty. Now call the putty man.
0: Yes, dear. What kind of a putty man would you like? Tall, short, medium, stout?
1: I'll have a medium putty man with blue putty. Now call him and have him fix the pane.
0: Yes, dear. Where else would you like some putty?
1: That's the only place.
0: Oh. Haven't you got a pane anywhere else?
1: You're beginning to give me one. Now call the man.
4: Meredith Wilson plays Heartaches.

0: Mrs. Burns?
1: Oh, yes.
0: I believe you called me. I'm Mr. Murray, the interior decorator.
1: Oh, yes, come in. Now, are you really a good interior decorator, Mr. Murray? I want to be sure that I have the best.
0: Well, I prefer to let my work speak for me, Mrs. Burns. Recently, I redecorated the living room of Jane Wyman, refurnished the bedroom of Cary Grant, recarpeted the entire home of Ronald Coleman.
1: Oh, well, that sounds all right. Now you can reputty the window of George Burns.
0: You want me to putty a window?
1: Yeah. Oh, too big a job, huh?
0: No, I believe I have enough skill to handle it, but I'm an interior decorator.
1: Oh, well, then I'll give you a chance.
0: Thanks for the break. Where is this window?
1: Oh, right over there. And I want it done with blue putty.
0: Blue putty?
1: Yes, my husband chose the color. He likes things that are out of the ordinary, a little weird.
0: You must make him very happy.
1: Well, I do my best. Well, you can get started on the job, Mr. Murray. Did you bring enough tools with you?
0: All I need for this is a putty knife.
1: I expect high-class work. You better use a putty fork and spoon, too.
0: I will.
1: Oh, wait a minute. I just thought of something. Huh? Now, blue putty won't go with this green rug and green wall.
0: Oh, yes. We'd better use another color.
1: Right. Put in a blue rug and blue walls.
0: You wouldn't consider changing the putty.
1: Well, Mr. Murray, my husband wants blue putty, and that's what he'll get. He's the boss around here.
0: My mistake.
2: Why, oh, dear. Is this the fellow who's going to putty my window?
1: Oh, yes, this is Mr. Murray. He's also going to put in a new rug and repaint the walls.
2: But all I want is a little putty.
1: What kind of a rug would you suggest, Mr. Murray?
0: Well, how about a Brussels carpet?
1: Oh, no, no. If someone spilled water on it, the Brussels might sprout.
2: All I want is a little putty.
1: Suggest something else, Mr. Murray.
0: An oriental would look nice on this floor.
1: No, we'd have to step over them. I'd rather have a rug.
2: Look, if you'll just smear a little putty on
1: the
2: window...
1: Oh, Mr. Murray, we'll need new furniture with this color scheme.
0: Oh, yes. And those drapes will have to be replaced.
1: Uh-huh. How much will it cost?
0: Oh, about $5,000.
2: Just a dime's worth of putty on the window. Excuse me, I'll see who's at the front door.
3: Hi, George.
2: Hey, Bill, you're just the guy who can help me. Gracie called a man to come over to put some putty in for me.
3: Oh, don't let him do it, George. Those wrinkles give your face character.
2: Look, comedian, the putty is not for me. It's for the big pain in the den.
3: Still sounds like you.
2: Groucho, this is serious. All I want is a little putty on the window, but Gracie and that guy keep talking about redecorating the whole house. It'll cost me a fortune.
3: Well, change the conversation to putty.
2: Well, I've been trying to, but I can't.
3: Oh, it's a cinch, George. Now, listen, we'll go in there and you say to me, I understand you're popular with the women, Bill, see? And I'll say, yes, they're putty in my hands. And then you say, well, speaking of putty...
2: Wonderful, wonderful. Let's go in.
3: Sure, get it.
2: Mr. Murray, I'd like you to meet a friend of mine, Bill Goodwin.
0: Oh, pleased to know you, Mr. Goodwin.
3: Same here.
2: Say, Bill, I understand that you're popular with the women.
3: Oh, yes, George, they're putty in my hand.
2: Well.
1: Oh, I'll bet that's because you tell them about Maxwell House Coffee, Bill.
3: You're right, Gracie. Women are smart buyers, and they know that... Maxwell House is the very best in coffee-drinking pleasure, yet it costs but a fraction of a penny more per cup than the cheapest coffee they can buy.
1: Oh, yes. In Maxwell House, we get so much more for so little more.
2: What happened to the putty?
3: Oh, yes. Throw me that lead again, George.
2: Say, Bill, I understand that you're popular with the women.
3: Oh, yeah. They love to hear me say that Maxwell House is rich, delicious, and mellow.
0: I'll say it is. How do they get that wonderful flavor?
3: Oh, that's no secret.
2: Well...
3: It's the careful selection and blending of distinctive Latin American coffees, radiant roasted to perfection.
0: Mr. Goodwin, they tell me that with more than 1,000 brands to choose from, more people buy Maxwell House than any other brand of coffee in the world.
3: Sure, Mr. Murray. Maxwell House is always good to the last drop.
2: Bill, the putty, remember?
3: Putty?
2: Make him...
3: Yes, George. Yeah. Throw me that lead again.
2: Say, Bill, I understand that you're popular with the women.
3: Well, naturally, with my looks, how can I miss? So long, everybody.
2: Well, I wonder if I did something wrong.
1: Now, back to the redecorating.
0: Yeah.
1: George, I'm doing all this for you. Now, what kind of new furniture would you like?
2: All I want is a little putty in
1: the window. Modern furniture would be nice.
0: If I may make a suggestion, Mrs. Burns, how about Chippendale?
1: No, I want the furniture in good condition. Haven't you got any Dale that hasn't got a chipping?
2: A nickel's worth the putty.
0: How about early America?
1: That's just the thing for George. He's one of the earliest Americans alive today.
2: A speck of putty.
1: Oh, wait a minute.
2: Not much.
1: There's a picture of my great-great-grandfather, Timothy Mahoney, hanging on the wall. That'll clash.
0: Why?
1: Well, the room will be early American, and my grandfather is a late Irishman.
2: 2 cents worth of putty.
1: Oh, I've got it.
2: I've got it. Take the man a minute.
1: We'll build a new room and put the picture in there.
2: Oh, you won't. This has gone far enough.
1: But, George, it was all your idea.
2: My idea?
1: Well, yes, you wanted blue putty in the window, and it doesn't go with green rugs. So I'm getting new
2: rugs.
1: Hold
2: it. A blue putty caused all of that. Forget about it. I don't want blue putty. I'll take plain old gray putty.
1: Gray putty?
2: The plain putty.
1: Oh, well, in that case, we won't need new blue rugs and blue walls.
2: Well, that's what I've been trying to tell you.
1: We'll get new gray rugs and gray walls.
2: Wait a minute.
0: May I suggest Duvernay walls?
2: Well, Duvernay.
0: Beautiful with gray.
1: Oh, fine.
2: Mr. Duvernay.
1: And we'll have Swedish marble furniture and
2: oh, me and my big, fat gray putty.

0: Schools understaffed. Classrooms overcrowded. From all over America, the reports come in. Danger signals for every parent who wants his children to get the kind of education they deserve. What can you do to help? All right, listen. Our teachers are doing a tremendous job, but they need your interest and your support. If there's a parent-teachers organization in your community, join it. Make sure that local educational standards are up to par. Get to know your children's teachers. The teacher molds America's future. And now, here are George and Gracie.
1: Gracie, let's have a little understanding. From now on, we're even. You don't owe me any favors, and I don't want you to do anything for me.
2: You don't?
1: No. Not a thing. Is it clear?
2: Yes, dear.
1: Good. Now I'm starved. How about getting some dinner started?
2: No.
1: No?
2: Now, you said I shouldn't do anything for you, and you're the boss.
1: Good night, folks.
2: Good night.

0: Join us again Thursday when we'll all be back. George Burns, Gracie Allen, Meredith Wilson and his orchestra, yours truly, Bill Goodwin. The George Burns and Gracie Allen Show is written by Paul Henning and Keith Fowler. Until next Thursday, then, good night and good luck from the makers of Maxwell House, America's number one preferred brand of coffee. Always good to the last drop. And now stay tuned in for Noah Webster Says, which follows immediately over most of these stations.
1: Breakfast dizzy in a tizzy? Why so busy? Get instant Maxwell House. It's instant, it's new, it's good to the last drop, too. Yes, trust Maxwell House to make a better instant coffee. True coffee flavor. True coffee aroma, because it's all coffee made from America's favorite, the famous Maxwell House blend. And thrifty. A jar of instant Maxwell House makes fully as much as a pound of regular coffee. Get instant Maxwell House. Enjoy coffee that's instantly good to the last drop.
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3: A Sound of Words, or 10 Variations on a Theme of Language Found by the Shores of Puget Sound. First Variation. If there is such a thing as good graffiti, perhaps it's painted on the concrete box near the pebbles and rocks of Chambers Bay. Things I hate. 1. Vandalism. 2. Irony. 3. Lists. Second variation. On his way to the sound, a man drives past two businesses that share a one-story building. He is amused by the proximity of their signs. Organ service is not that far from mattress mania. Third variation. A man stands by the shoreline tracks and watches a train rumble by, boxcar after boxcar, tagged by rail yard blakes, merging word and image for poets further down the line. Fourth variation. He sits on a tree by the beach and recalls a blog about Andy Warhol's bid to paint a flower on the dome. The blogger wondered about Warhol's potential connection to Tacoma. She meant to say affinity, but wrote instead infinity. She wrote, "It's tempting to think Warhol felt infinity for Tacoma." The man smiles. If Warhol didn't feel infinity then, he certainly feels it now. Fifth variation. Between the boathouse and Owen Beach, a promenade of poems beneath his feet, Kevin Miller has written, "Use rain for promises, smooth stones for wishes, the eye of a seal to find the way home." Sixth variation. Because it's today and the tide is out, he can walk all the way to the point, past small walls of gray clay inscribed with the sentiments of love and youth, hearts, initials, and names fade before the forevers. Seventh variation. While thinking about the merits of pushing on, he pushes on and is rewarded. Raccoon tracks, first one raccoon, then two. Branches of trees pulled down by the sand, an odd forest on the shore. A deer has shown the way through. He sits on a moss-covered tree near a landscape of shells. Seagulls call, but the mussels are quiet. In the fog, he hears a boat engine stop. A fisherman says, This is the spot. This is the spot. This is the spot. Eighth variation. The man misses his son, carves dad in the clay at his feet. The tide washes over the word. Ninth variation. The way back is always different. There's more light, and the mixed emotions of return. The mountain is out and more visible now. He hears a splash and lingers to watch a dolphin rise and fall. Not long ago, someone scaled a dangerous cliff to leave behind a reminder. Carpe diem. Tenth variation. He turns from the words and resumes the journey home. A blue heron pauses, lifts, flies heavily away. The sound of the sound is small waves lapping.

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0: From the far horizons of the unknown come tales of new dimensions in time and space. 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
1: X minus one.
0: We go forward in time to the days when war has been outlawed. And in its place, there is a system of carefully controlled, legalized murder. The story, The Seventh Victim, by Robert Sheckley.

0: Is that the mail, Jenny? Bring it right in.
1: No, no, it isn't the mail. You anxious, Stan?
0: Well, you know how it is when you're waiting for notification. It's been 2 weeks. The government's behind schedule, as usual.
1: Oh, that's always the way it is. Now, when you get to be my age, you won't worry about it anymore. At 73, you can afford to wait for the mail. Well, how about the ad? Have you got it done?
0: Sure, E.J. Want me to play it back for you? Of course, I recorded it myself. We'll have an actor in for the actual recording. You ready?
1: Go ahead.
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1: Oh, nice. Very nice.
2: A touch of the concealed button throws the gun into your hand, cocked, safety off. Why not drop into the Protect store nearest you? Why not be all safe?
1: Oh, that's fine, Stan. That's fine. That's a very nice, dignified commercial.
0: Mm-hmm.
1: And you can relax. I picked up the mail just before I came in. Here's your notification.
0: That's it, that's it. Look, from the ECB, that's the baby.
1: Oh, you're not going to open it now.
0: Oh, no, no, no, of course not. No one is supposed to know the victim's name except the hunter.
1: That's right. Have a good hunt, boy. You need a kill. You've been all keyed up.
0: Well, it's too bad you have to retire, E.J.
1: Well, I got into the tens club. 10 hunts. That's not such a bad record.
0: 10 hunts, of course not. 10 hunts, and then, of course, victim in between. That's 20 kills.
1: Mm-hmm.
0: I sure hope my victim isn't anyone like you.
1: Don't worry about it. What number will this be?
0: My 7th.
1: Oh, lucky 7. Go to it. We'll get you into the tens club yet. By the way, I got a circular in the mail. Maybe you'd like to use it.
0: Maybe. Victims, why take chances? Use an O'Donovan accredited spotter. Let us locate your assigned killer. Pay after you get him. Oh, well, thanks a lot, E.J., but I've got my own spotter. Very good fella.
1: Yeah, well, I suppose you're anxious to get home. Open up and find out who your victim is.
0: What's that?
1: Oh, shooting down the hall. I guess somebody got his victim. Good for him, eh?
0: You bet. Oh, it feels wonderful, E.J. I feel alive again.
3: Morrow's Garage.
0: Hello, Ed. Freeline.
3: Oh, hi, Mr. Freeline.
0: I'm going out on one, Ed.
3: Wow. Good luck, Mr. Freeline. I suppose you want me to stand by.
0: Yeah, that's right. I don't expect to be gone more than a week or two. I'll probably get my notification of victim status within 3 months of the kill.
3: Well, I'll be standing by. Good hunting, Mr. Freeline.
0: You'll be sure to save time for me now, Ed. I'd hate to be caught as a victim without a first-class spotter on my side, huh?
3: No, no, don't you worry, Mr. Freeline. I'll be right there in your corner. I've got a couple of good ideas for an ambush that I haven't tried yet.
0: Good, good. Well, I'll get back in touch with you right after the kill. So long.

0: Oh, Mr. Freeline?
1: What are you doing in my apartment?
0: Allow me my card. Emmanuel Gale, Emotional Catharsis Bureau.
1: What do you want from me?
0: Oh, just a standard spot check in reorientation. Oh, I see you've got your notification.
1: Yeah, that's right. I haven't opened it yet. Do you mind?
0: No, go right ahead. Yes. Anything wrong, Mr. Freeline? I mean, everything there. Photographs, address, description data.
1: Yes, but it says Janet Marie Patzig. Janet Marie? I've never killed a female. Is this in order?
0: Well, just a moment till I check my list. Yes, that's right. The girl registered with the board under her own free will. The law says she has the same rights and privileges as a man.
1: Could you tell me how many kills she has?
0: Well, I'm sorry, sir, but the only information you're allowed is the victim's legal status and the descriptive data that you've received.
1: Could I draw another?
0: Well, you can refuse the hunt, of course. That's your legal right, but you'll not be allowed another victim until you have served.
1: women always trying to horn in on a man's game. Why can't they stay home? Just doesn't seem feminine. Look, Gail, do you mind if I start packing?
0: No. Go right ahead. If you like, you can give me the historical checkout while you pack, and I'll just tick it off here on my list.
1: Well, all right. Where do you want me to start?
0: Question one, I think. When was the Emotional Catharsis Board established?
1: Well, the board was formed at the end of the Fourth World War, or the Sixth. Depends on if you count the new Argentina war.
0: Well, either count will do. Go ahead.
1: Well, let's see. Weapons increased in magnitude, efficiency, and exterminating power. Soldiers became accustomed to them, and it looked as if another war would be the war to end all wars. Would you hand me those shirts, please?
0: Yes, of course.
1: So, this time, the peace had to last for all time, but the government recognized the presence of a need for violence in a large percentage of mankind. They recognized the validity of competition, love of battle in the face of overwhelming odds, and these, they felt, were admirable traits for the race. So their problem was to arrange a lasting peace that would stop the race from destroying itself without removing responsible traits. I'll just get a new toothbrush in New York.
0: Very good, very good. All right, Mr. Freeline, now if you could run down the basic rule.
1: Well, anyone who wants to signs up with ECB for a fine, legal murder. Then, of course, he has to take his turn a few months later, if he survives. The Emotional Catharsis Board picks the victim's names at random. A hunter is allowed 6 months to make his kill.
0: Armament?
1: Yeah. He's allowed to use a standard caliber pistol. He can wear no armor. Victim is allowed to wear armor and is allowed to hire spotters.
0: Very good, very good. Now, we don't have to go over the penalties for killing or wounding the wrong man. I'm sure you know all that.
1: Yeah.
0: Oh, it's a beautiful system, isn't it? All the people who want to kill can, and that's about 1/4 of the population. Those who don't want to don't have to. At least there aren't any more big wars, just hundreds of thousands of small ones. All right, Mr. Freeline, you're checked out for orientation.
1: All the same, I don't exactly like the idea of killing a woman. But she did sign up, didn't she?
0: Yeah, that's right.
1: Janet Patzig in New York. Well, I'll be taking one of our Protect Suit specials. Have you seen one of these, Mr. Gale? When I actuate the mechanism, watch how fast the gun springs out at the ready.
0: Oh, excellent. It's excellent.
1: Ah, strange, isn't it, Mr. Gale? Each killing is a new excitement. It's something you just don't tire of, like a French pastry or women or drinking or anything else.
0: Yeah.
1: Let's see. There. I guess that's it. Now a note for the milkman, and that's about all. Well, I'll be getting along, Mr. Gale.
0: Yeah. Oh, and good hunting, Mr. Freeline.
2: Where to, Chief?
1: Carlton Hotel.
2: Carlton, you bet. Just get into town?
1: Is it that noticeable?
2: I've been picking up from the airport for maybe 10 years. I can spot an out-of-town killer by the way he carries his suitcase.
1: You wouldn't be working as a spotter, would you?
2: Oh, no. The Hack Bureau don't like it. This isn't your first kill, I can tell.
3: Yeah?
2: Yeah, guys on their first kill get too anxious. They want to drive right to the victim's address, walk right into an ambush. I'd say you had maybe five, six...
3: Seven.
2: Seven? Well, you haven't got too long to go before you get into the tens club.
3: You ever been hunting?
2: Nah, I can't afford it.
3: Look, I'll tell you what. If you can just drive me around the Chelsea area, I'd just like to look at the streets.
2: Uh-huh, that's where your victim hangs out, huh? Sure, sure, be glad to. You know what you ought to do, Mac?
3: Hmm?
2: You ought to drop in at the hunter hunting show at the Coliseum. They got everything. Bulletproof vests for victims, hats with bulletproof crowns. I seen an ad for a Malvern straight shot ECB approved. Carried a load of 12 shots with a deviation of less than a thousandth inch per thousand feet.
3: Oh, it sounds like a fine gun.
2: And they got all kinds of trick things. You know, canes with four-shot magazines, 45 caliber flashlights, all kinds of things.
3: Well, those kind of novelties are all right for the first time, but the old-fashioned ways are the best.
2: Hey, look at that. Somebody got it.
3: I missed it.
2: Nothing to see now. In about 4 minutes, the guys from the Department of Sanitation will carry away the corpse.
3: Yeah.
2: Well, this is the neighborhood, Chief. You want to give me the address?
3: No, I'll just drive around.
2: Okay, you're paying a meter.
3: Now, wait a minute.
2: What is it, Chief?
3: There. That sidewalk cafe, you see?
2: Yeah, shall I stop?
3: No, just drive slowly. There she is. Sitting at a table.
2: You mean the victim is a dame?
3: Yeah, she's just sitting there. She crazy, exposing herself in the open?
2: Boy, that's sure no way to stay healthy. Not when you're a victim.
3: Drive around the block.
2: Okay.
3: Yeah, she looks younger than her pictures. She looks sad. Wonder if she's been notified.
2: Well, she's got to be notified, Chief. They can't send you your notice until her signed receipt gets back to the office. It's automatic.
3: Yeah, that's right. Isn't she even going to try to defend herself?
2: Doesn't look like it. Here we come again. She's still there.
3: All I have to do is just ride by in a cab and pump a bullet into her.
2: Okay, Chief, I'll go real slow. You be sure to allow for the motion of the car.
3: No. Park across the street.
2: Sure.
3: Both her hands are on top of the table. An easy stationary target. All I gotta do is...
2: Say, that's some gadget. Hey, remember to roll down a window before you shoot that gun, huh?
3: Nah, it's an easy shot. It's too easy.
2: Look, mister, hurry up, will you? If a cop comes along and finds you shooting out of my cab, he'll give me a ticket for double parking.
3: Nah, it's too easy. All my other six kills have been hard. My victims have tried every dodge. One of them hired a dozen spotters. I got them all. I dressed as a milkman.
2: Hey, that's pretty clever.
3: Nah, this wouldn't be a trophy. Here, put your flag up. I'm getting out.
2: Okay.
3: Going over to talk to her.
2: She's your victim.
3: I know. It's too easy this way.

0: Hello?
1: What?
0: Hey, look, if I'm being fresh, just tell me and I'll go. I'm an out-of-towner here on a convention. I'd just like to talk to somebody. If you'd rather, I didn't.
1: Oh, I don't care.
0: May I sit down? Like to buy you a drink, if I can?
1: I don't care.
0: My name is Stanton Freeline.
1: I'm Janet.
0: Janet what?
1: Janet Patsick.
0: Well, nice to know you. Are you doing anything tonight, Janet?
1: I'm probably being killed tonight.
0: Oh, are you a victim?
1: You guessed it. If I were you, I'd stay out of the way. No sense getting hit by mistake.
0: Well, you're awfully calm about it. Don't you care? Haven't you got any spotters?
1: No. Mr. Freeline, I'm a bad, bad girl.
0: Huh?
1: I got the idea I'd like to commit a murder, so I signed for ECB. Then I couldn't do it.
0: Oh, I am sorry.
1: But I'm still in, of course, even though I didn't shoot. I still have to be a victim.
0: Well, why don't you hire some spotters?
1: I couldn't kill anyone. I just couldn't. I don't even have a gun.
0: Well, you got a lot of courage coming out in the open this way.
1: What can I do? You can't hide from a hunter, not a real one. I don't have enough money to make a disappearance.
0: Well, since it's your own defense, I should think...
1: No, I've made up my mind about that. This whole thing is wrong, this whole system. When I had my victim in the sights, I saw how easily I could... Oh, let's forget it. I'm glad you talked to me. At least it'll pass the time.

0: been a lovely dinner. Just lovely.
1: I'm glad you liked it. I usually stop at this little place when I'm in New York.
0: Do you come in often?
1: Oh, on business. I'm in clothing, you know. What do you do?
0: Oh, I'm an actress. Well, that's a laugh. I'm not really an actress. I'd like to be an actress, but none of the producers seem to see it that way.
1: How old are you?
0: 22. I've only been in New York for a year.
1: You know, you're really being very foolish just sitting out in the open that way. Why, you're a hunter. Could come along and just pump a bullet into you.
0: I know, but somehow I feel safe with you.
1: Oh. Say, Janet, would you like to go to the gladiatorials with me tonight? We got about 20 minutes. We'd only miss the opening numbers.
0: Well, I suppose so. Might as well, huh? Eat, drink, and be merry.
1: You know, I'm a little disappointed.
0: Why?
1: Oh, I thought the New York gladiatorials would be something special. It's about the same as Cleveland. Historical events, swordsmen and netmen, duels with sabers and foil.
0: Isn't there any difference?
1: Well, a duel to the death is the same in Cleveland as it is in New York.
0: You know, that's funny. I used to think those gladiatorials were very exciting. Now they just make me a little sick.
1: Well, you can get tired of the best of shows. Frankly, I think it was a mistake starting to televise the gladiatorials. It cut down on the box office for one thing, and for another, it just isn't the same as being right there in the stadium, you know?
0: No, it isn't.
1: Well, you want to stay for the second half? Let me see. They got bullfighting, lion fighting, bow and arrow, and dueling on the high wire.
0: No, I've had about enough.
1: All right. Shall I take you home?
0: Would you please? Sit down. I'll fix you a drink.
1: Janet.
0: What?
1: You're crying, aren't you?
0: Oh, no, not really. It's just the thought that any minute from anywhere a bullet can come crashing into me. It makes me feel so soft and helpless.
1: You are soft. Janice.
0: You're leaving New York soon?
1: I suppose so. Convention's only lasting another day.
0: I'll be sorry to see you go. Send roses to my funeral.
1: Janet.
0: What?
1: Janet, I don't want you to be killed.
0: Is that anything you can do about it, is there?
1: Janet, I love you.
0: Oh, Stan.
1: What is it? Please, darling, please.
0: You can't love me. I'm a victim. I won't live long enough to...
1: You won't be killed, Janet. Listen to me, Janet, darling. I'm your hunter.
0: Are you going to kill me?
1: Don't be ridiculous. Darling, I'm going to marry you.
0: Oh, Stan, my darling. Oh, the waiting. I've been so frightened.
1: It's all over. Think what a story it'll make for our kids,
0: oh,
1: huh?
0: Oh, darling.
1: How I came to murder you and left marrying you.
0: Oh, Stan, kiss me. I think I'd better have a cigarette.
1: Let's start packing.
0: You haven't asked if I love you.
1: What?
0: You haven't admired my cigarette lighter.
1: What are you talking about?
0: It's a lovely lighter, isn't it? With a small hole in the bottom. Just large enough for a .38 caliber bullet.
1: No, don't.
0: I'm not being funny, darling.
1: Janet, I love you. I told you, I love you. What's the matter with you?
0: I don't love you, Stanton. I am a good actress, aren't I? Even though the producers don't think so.
1: You knew all along.
0: Yes, of course. Don't reach for that.
1: Janet.
0: Yes, darling. Well, now I can join the Tens Club.

0: You have just heard X-1 presented by the National Broadcasting Company in cooperation with Galaxy Science Fiction Magazine. X-1 has brought you The Seventh Victim, a story from the pages of Galaxy written by Robert Sheckley and adapted for radio by Ernest Canoy. Featured in the cast, Lawson Zerbe as Freeline, Terry Keane as Janet, his killer, Frank Maxwell as the cab driver, Ian Martin as Emmanuel Gale of the Emotional Catharsis Bureau, Irv West as Freeline Spotter, and Arthur Hughes as his business partner. Your announcer, Fred Collins. X-1 was directed by Kenneth McGregor and is an NBC Radio Network production.
1: What's in a name? A name is an identity, its meaning, and history. Washington State is full of such meaning and history. From the towering beauty of Tahoma to the serene waters of the Puget Sound, we will delve into the meanings of the names of the places that define our city, region, and state. This is our history. This is our sound. Eatonville. Eatonville is southeast of Tacoma, near the Pack Demonstration Forest in Pierce County. T.C. Van Eaton platted the town site in 1888. His store served as the first post office when it was founded June 25, 1890. Van Eaton Hall, the second story of the building, was the town's early social center. T.C. Van Eaton was born in Pope County, Minnesota, June 27, 1862. He came to Eatonville, where he served as postmaster for 18 years, and in the state legislature in 1894 and 1895. He died in October of 1951 and is buried in Eatonville. Eatonville was incorporated October 28, 1909. The U.S. Atlas, published in 1895, shows the place to be Eatonville. 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
1: Hello there. 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My name is Eric. I am the chair of WOB Radio, and joining me today I have...
2: My name is fellow worker Noah. I use he, him pronouns. I'm the former branch secretary for the Tacoma GMB. And I am currently an organizer with a couple of organizing campaigns here in the Tacoma-Pierce County area. And I'll hand it off to you.
3: Good afternoon, or morning as the case may be. This is Marilyn. I go by she, they, and we're sitting around my dining room table. I am also president of Radio Tacoma, as well as a very longtime member of the Industrial Workers of the World.
2: Go ahead.
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5: I'm Lynn, and I'm happy to be part of WOB Radio and, more broadly, the IWW, the Wobblies, we're known as. I've been a member of IWW for several years, and I really appreciate the organization, the camaraderie, the direction, the intentions. So I hand it off to...
6: Greetings, I'm Gordon. Been a member of the Tacoma IWW since 2008. I've been a member of other branches in the IWW, notably Wacom-Skagit and Olympia. And I'm a retired shipyard worker. Live in Bremerton.
1: All right, up next we have the land recognition from Maryland.
3: We would like to remind our listeners and our union members that the show is produced on the lands of the Puyallup people. And we are forever grateful for the ability and the opportunity to reside on these lands. We recognize and stand in solidarity with the Puyallup tribes pursuit to reclaim their lands and to have full autonomy over their affairs.
2: Thank you, fellow worker Marilyn.
1: Here's Gordon with the preamble.
2: Oh, all right, you're right.
6: The working class and the employing class have nothing in common. There can be no peace so long as hunger and want are found among millions of the working people, and the few who make up the employing class have all the good things of life. Between these two classes, a struggle must go on until the workers of the world organize as a class, take possession of the means of production, abolish the wage system, and live in harmony with the earth. We find that the centering of the management of industries into fewer and fewer hands makes the trade unions unable to cope with the ever-growing power of the employing class. The trade unions foster a state of affairs which allows one set of workers to be pitted against another set of workers in the same industry, thereby helping defeat one another in wage wars. Moreover, the trade unions and the employing class aid the employing class to mislead the workers and the denial that the working class have interests in common with their employers. These conditions could be changed and the interests of the working class upheld only by an organization formed in such a way that all its members in one industry, or in all industries if necessary, cease work whenever a strike or a lockout is on in any department, thereby the making an injury to one an injury to all. Instead of the conservative motto, a fair day's wage for a fair day's work, we must inscribe on our banner the revolutionary watchword, abolition of the wage system. It is the historic mission of the working class to do away with capitalism. The army of production must be organized, not only for everyday struggle with capitalists, but also to carry on production when capitalism shall have been overthrown. By organizing industrially, we are forming the structure of the new society within the shell of the old. Greetings, listeners and fellow workers. A fellow worker has written an article that they want to have read on our show, so here goes. On March 11th, The Independent published an article titled VA Announces Forced Guardianship Plans for Homeless Vets That Could Put Them in Mental Health Facilities. It says the DOJ can appoint a VA attorney to be the guardian of veterans who the government is not able to take care of itself. The guardian can do civil commitment when the court orders someone to be institutionalized because they pose a threat to themselves or others, or are severely disabled. But why are these veterans homeless? Most common is PTSD. I think the most common reason is PTSD and other disabilities that hinder their ability to find stable housing. One thing most people don't know about it is that many of the women on the streets are survivors of sexual trauma and domestic violence, or STDA. According to the Stars and Stripes, an article published December 6, 2023 is titled, quote, "Nearly half of female veterans in homeless programs are survivors of military sexual trauma," unquote. MST is very prevalent in the U.S. Armed Forces. 1 in 3 females and 1 in 50 males are survivors of MST and DAV. But it is one of the hardest disability claims to get from the VA. Most victims don't go to the authorities, and there is no proof of it happening. There are many barriers to having the claim met. But if you check certain boxes, the VA will help you. One homeless vet was helped because she was a child adopted from Romania, and she loves her country and now makes YouTube videos, so she is helped rather quickly, while some veterans are suffering from chronic homelessness. So how do we counter what Trump is doing? Well, a Gavin Newsom presidency is not the solution. He spent $20 million sweeping homeless camps, calling them unsafe and dangerous. The newly elected mayor of New York, Mamdani, has reinstated homeless sweeps in New York City. But instead of the cops doing it, a contractor will. And they refer to another link, which I'll give at the end of the show. Locally, the mayor of Seattle just gives the homeless more time to leave compared to the previous mayor. So our elected officials aren't going to help us. Wherever there is a massive protest event, such as No Kings, that had celebrity activists performing, many homeless people were swept up, just like in preparation for the Super Bowl. How do we stop the sweeps? We need housing, but that can't happen because of gentrification, no rent caps, and property value issues. Also, 80% of houses in Tacoma are run by an HOA, which means a homeowners association, which means the HOA can put a lien against your house for a myriad of reasons, including racial. Also, in HOAs, you can't make your house ADA, which means Americans for Disabilities Act, as it will get in the way of the property value. Also, Airbnbs take people's homes for profit. If you have ever driven past a homeless encampment or center, other than seeing homeless vets, you see a lot of wheelchairs, walkers, and silver hair. Half the population are over 55. If you have limited income due to retirement, disability, or any other reason, you are more likely to end up on the streets. Imagine, you're in a wheelchair and your wife is in a walker, and you two have to sleep in a tent on the ground because you were forced out of your house to make way for people with more capital than you. That's gentrification. And the city of Tacoma keeps pushing them into Pierce County with these new anti-camping bans, killing more people. But it's okay. The people leading the resistance are the ones who are benefiting from the killing. The fellow worker concludes with this. They also put a few links to other articles as reference that we're going to post on our Facebook page. And you can see them there if you go to the Facebook page for Tacoma IWW.
1: Excellent. Thank you very much, Gordon.
3: Thank you, Gordon.
1: I read some interesting news the other day I'd like to share with you fellow workers. The NLRB is now back up and running.
2: Finally? Yay.
1: Yes. Yes. Let me see here. Da, da, da,
5: da. With a balanced panel?
1: With its newly restored quorum, the National Labor Relations Board published a final rule for determining a joint employer under the National Labor Relations Act, reinstating its longstanding rule and higher threshold for determining joint employer status. The rule went into effect on February 27th of 2026. The final rule returns to the 2020 standards issued under the first Trump administration that vacated the board's director in 2015 standard under Browning Ferris Industries of California. Under the reinstated rule, a business must possess and exercise substantial, direct, and immediate control over at least one essential term and condition of employment of another employer's employees to be found a joint employer. The rule defines substantial direct control as actions that have a regular or continuous consequential effect on one of the 8 core aspects of the worker's job. These essential terms and conditions of employment are wages, benefits, hours of work, hiring, discharge, discipline, supervision, and direction. Most importantly, the rule provides that even where an employer exercises direct control over another employer's workers, it will not be held to be a joint employer if such a control is exercised on a sporadic, isolated basis. The board determined that its insurance of the final rule is ministerial in nature. Because of the prior 2023 ruling of the Browning Furnace Standard was vacated before it took effect. As a result, a notice and comment period is unnecessary. So it's good to know that the NLRB is functioning again.
2: That was its first ruling in what, over a year probably?
5: At least.
1: Yeah.
2: Yeah, it's been vacant for several months at the very least.
3: Yeah. I'm not sure what all that verbiage meant.
1: You know, I don't either. I was just excited to see the NLRB is functioning again. Gordon?
6: For the listeners, the NLRB is the National Labor Relations Board, and they're the final arbiter at the federal level as to workers' rights and workers' ability to organize. And it was set up from the National Labor Relations Act, NLRA, 1935, so that by Franklin Delano Roosevelt and Francis Perkins. So, it's just to clear up. So what this means is that the NLRB gets to judge if your employer's unfair. If you have a complaint, you can get fired. And you can come back and say, hey, NLRB, I think I was wrongly fired. And you can get an attorney and you can argue this case in front of federal magistrates. So the NLRB has been very important to the average worker. Even if they're not in a union, the NLRA governs all workers.
5: Well, in the past, I've understood that the board was really lopsided in terms of, you know, because it can be, I think, a presidential nomination process or appointment. And so I wonder how the makeup is. You know, it's just the same thing as what they're doing to the FCC and other organizations, stacking it with people that are resistant to progressive programming and things like that.
2: I actually have a point on that. The reason why the NLRB wasn't really making any big decisions like what fellow worker Eric was just reading off was essentially they have to have a minimum quorum of, I think it was 3 or 4 members, and Trump basically cleared the National Labor Relations Board of anyone that wasn't sympathetic to him, basically.
5: Yeah.
2: And so the board for the past several months has basically been understaffed to the point that they can't make decisions like what fellow worker Eric was just reading off. They couldn't effectively do their job. So effectively, it was non-existent up until very recently in terms of being able to actually weigh in on workers' complaints and things like that.
3: But I think what Lynn was asking is this new person that's on the board now, were they picked by Trump? Are they right-wingers? Are they anti-union?
5: Are they election deniers?
2: I personally don't know, but if it's okay if I could share another bit of labor-related news, kind of tangential to this, our Secretary of Labor just recently had to step down. She was a longtime member of the Teamsters. She was previously working with the Department of Labor, I think, in the state of Oregon. And she was kind of the bipartisan pick for being the Secretary of Labor. But unfortunately, she had to resign recently. She had multiple scandals in her office regarding, I think it was drinking and harassment-related activities related to that. So she had to actually step down. So we're actually looking forward to getting a new Secretary of Labor here pretty soon. And I'm kind of interested to see who Donald Trump is going to appoint into that position as well. So...
1: yeah, listeners, we will definitely keep you up to date on that, but don't keep your hopes up.
3: Yeah.
6: Well, the thing about NLRB is that it is governed by law, and it is, you know, set aside in law that they have these authorities and these abilities to... it was designed to help workers from being abused.
5: Mm-hmm.
6: And so the NLRB, full of Trump sycophants, is not going to be worth much, but it is there. It exists, okay? And so we've proven that this fascist movement can be thwarted and stopped, sometimes little by little, some with court action, direct action. So the NLRB having a full board is at least a modicum of progress.
2: Mm-hmm.
3: True.
2: And the board has ruled many times in the past in a very pro-worker fashion whenever workers have had legitimate legal complaints brought forward to the board. And there's been a number of labor organizing-related decisions that the board has also weighed in on as well. Yes, fellow worker Lynn?
5: Well, just to broaden my point that I was kind of making a little earlier, is that it's the same thing with the Fed, the Federal Reserve Board. You know, the people chosen are, you know, likely to be people that are in favor of doing whatever Trump wants rather than what's good for the population and the budget and the economy.
2: Yeah, no, absolutely. I mean, we've seen this especially with the Supreme Court, I think, is probably the most, like, explicit example of politically stacking a political organization or court in order to advance a political agenda. So you absolutely hit the nail on the head there. I wonder who is going to be replacing those positions.
1: This just in. I was able to find the answer to our question, listeners. On March 27th, 2026, this is on the NLRB.gov's website. I'm not going to say his name. That guy, designated board member James R. Murphy, chairman of the National Labor Relations Board. He gives his thank to that individual. Let's see here. Mr. Murphy returned to the board after a distinguished career at the National Labor Relations Board with over 47 years of service. Mr. Murphy began at the board as a student law clerk in 1974 and served as counsel to numerous board members over three decades. Being that it's on the government's website, that doesn't give us too much information on who he is in his personal life or his political leanings, but the fact that he served for 47 years is, you know, not the worst decision that individual could make for us.
6: And at least he's qualified for the job.
1: At least. At least.
2: At least he's tenured at that job previously. But it sounds like kind of a rehire position of, hey, we just need this organization to work again.
6: Right.
2: You know, kind of when you rehire somebody that you previously let go just because of low staffing.
6: They're the only person who knows where the key to the other bathroom is. Yeah. And now they're retired.
2: Exactly.
1: Oh, that's good. All right, here with an environmental report, we have Marilyn.
3: Well, this is a short but very sweet report. Those of you that are listening that may have been part of the struggle, there was an issue at TCC trying to save the wetlands a number of years ago. There is a smallish area. It goes from South 12th Street to South 19th Street and from Pearl to Mildred almost, and it was a wonderful wild wilderness area. There were muskrats and quail and all kinds of wonderful plants growing. It was a great huckleberry place to pick, and there were apples and there were pears and tiger lilies, and it was just a gorgeous, beautiful area, and also had a rare peat bog there. Well, the city of Tacoma and the Parks Department at the time, and this is pre-COVID, were seriously courting a soccer association that wanted to level it and build multiple soccer courts and parking lots there and completely destroy it. And there was a dedicated group of us that walked in that area that organized and fought back to preserve it. And they even had all these attractive young soccer players come down from the north and testify at city council, and it was looking pretty tough. Well, then COVID hit and everything went quiet, but that didn't mean that the area was safe. And we waited and we waited and we waited and we waited. This last week, the city of Tacoma and the Parks Department announced that it is permanently set aside as a wilderness area.
6: Good.
3: Woo! And I am so thrilled. There's real history behind the area, too, that the listener might want to go and visit. During the beginning of World War II, when the Japanese were jeopardized and some of them were incarcerated in concentration camps, the Japanese community, many of the people there set up gardens in this area, the same area. It was even designated by the U.S. Geological Survey as an arboretum area at one point. There's still a little brass marker there that I found that's probably overgrown by now. But that explains why there are a few apple trees there, many cherry trees, of course, nut trees, and even two pear trees. So they did gardening and planting there as part of their survival before they were all kidnapped and hauled to what is now the Puyallup Fairgrounds. But that area really has history and really has a lot of ecological value, and now it's safe.
6: That's good news.
3: Yeah.
5: Well, that's terrific.
6: You find that in big cities sometimes just the topography doesn't allow construction or makes it very difficult, and it doesn't get used.
3: Right.
6: And it becomes sort of a mini wildlife area.
5: I'm wondering who had the ultimate decision, because I know that people who work at TCC, I think they're state employees, and so, I mean, and it's a state-sponsored institution, and so, Yeah, and so I'm wondering whether Tacoma and the parks had any final say in that kind of decision.
3: Well, the parks did, and Tacoma did.
5: Yeah, I heard that.
3: And that's who made the decision. My friend and ally at Radio Tacoma is a professor at TCC, and she was part of the struggle that we did, too.
5: Cool.
3: Yeah.
6: So Tacoma Parks essentially is going to manage that area?
3: Yeah.
6: Okay, well, that's better than having it hand it over to a private contractor.
3: Absolutely. Oh, well, man. And they've designated that it is not to be built on. That's the thing.
6: That's good. Because yeah. That would be interesting to get in contact with any of the children of the survivors of that. Mm-hmm. You know, because they're all the original.
3: That's a very good point.
6: Yeah. And you could have, they did something down at Fireman's Park or something. I heard about. It was something about a Chinese
5: reconciliation
6: right. thing, and they invited people of that community, and it was nice.
3: Well, they paid for the whole thing. The Asian Pacific Cultural Center.
6: Okay.
3: Paid for that whole construction.
6: Well, what I'm getting at is that might even tend to bring more interest to the area, mm-hmm. and you can get some of the children of the survivors of that whole deportation.
3: Well, and they may be in the process of wanting to name it, but this just right. happened.
6: That'd be nice to have a memorial park named after some of the survivors of the...
3: Absolutely. So, one win. And it took many, many years.

0: Huerta. Thank you, Marilyn. 53 years ago, my labor career began when I volunteered with the United Farm Workers. I was attracted to the righteousness of the farm workers' cause, La Causa. The passion and the integrity of the union leaders, the infectious spirit of solidarity and common purpose, and their energy of a vibrant social movement. For many idealistic young people like me, the UFW represented, in the words of journalist Miriam Powell, the, quote, union of our dreams, end quote. As its most visible and charismatic leader, Cesar Chavez inspired us by rallying the Davids of the world to fight the Goliaths of California agribusiness who had exploited farm workers for far too long. However, I began to see troubling evidence of the UFW of self-righteousness and tolerance for dissent and demands for absolute loyalty. Later, I learned these attitudes had spread more widely. Political missteps and strategic errors slowed the union's momentum. Chavez grew increasingly paranoid, prompting him to purge some of the UFW's most talented leaders and staff. The union increasingly began to resemble a cult, forfeiting its moral authority and alienating supporters who looked elsewhere to apply the skills they had learned from the UFW. Although I later moved on to work for another union, I never lost my loyalty to La Causa. I donated money and helped when I was asked, while regretting that the UFW had failed to fulfill its early promise. However, even though I knew...
1: La Causa.
0: Thank you. However, even though I knew that Cesar Chavez was an imperfect man, I was totally unprepared for the revelations of his brutal sexual misconduct. Like many others, I am grieving the harm he inflicted and processing the betrayal of trust it represents. Removing Chavez's name from public spaces and no longer holding events in his honor represents one immediate and appropriate response. I also understand the argument that UFW was much more than Cesar Chavez and the refusal to have his misdeeds discredit the movement's many achievements. However, Chavez's actions have eroded what social critic Daniel Bell once called the idea of unions as a moral vocation. Mm-hmm. For a movement grounded in the values of justice, dignity, and respect, his behavior demands a more thorough moral reckoning and a willingness to turn this terrible story into a teachable moment. To its credit, the UFW and Cesar Chavez Foundation are launching a truth and reconciliation effort to support women harmed by Chavez. This could lead to the accountability and atonement needed for the UFW to begin a genuine process of healing. Beyond the UFW, other unions should engage in soul-searching about their treatment of women. We know from the stories told by Oregon women labor leaders about the hostile environment too often encountered by women and LGBTQ persons in the House of Labor. Changing this will require a serious long-term commitment to help union movements uphold its identity as a moral vocation. Educators and activists are now grappling with the question of how to talk about Chavez and the UFW. Miguel Sandoval, a ninth grade ethnic studies teacher in Los Angeles, offers a thoughtful approach. Quote, "We need to acknowledge the reality and what happened and include the voices of the people that were hurt by it and make that part of the story," end quote, he told the New York Times recently. "Keep him in the story, but tell the truth. As we mourn, attempt to heal, and rededicate ourselves to La Causa, we can draw comfort from the words of Maya Angelou, the famed artist activist who herself experienced sexual abuse as a child. History, despite its wrenching pain, cannot be unlived, but if faced with courage, need not be lived again."
1: So when I heard about this, and I had a beautiful painting of Cesar Chavez up on my kitchen wall that I really enjoyed because the artist was so talented. And I looked at it and I took it down and I was hurting so bad. But then at first I didn't want to believe it. But then when the Dolores Huerta came out and said what she said, I had to. And it brought me to a point where I have a saying that I learned years ago that I probably will have to explain. And the saying is, when you meet the Buddha on the road, kill him.
2: Yeah, that's a Zen.
1: Yeah. Saying. And of course, what that means is we should not have heroes that are more than human, because humans always are flawed. And yes, there are people we admire, but expect missteps, even huge missteps, even criminal missteps. Because humans have the capacity for great good and great evil, especially those people that seem to accomplish so much in life.
2: This is why our union, the Industrial Workers of the World, stresses

0: Solidarity, first of all, solidarity together. Also, democracy.
1: Mm-hmm.
0: We elect officers because we think certain people can handle a job of, you know, taking care of our money, you know, taking care of the leaflets that we need for our, you know, demonstrations and stuff. But these officers are servants, and they're the trusted servants of the membership, and they are recallable. It's difficult sometimes. We've had some internal strife in our union, but we faced it with democracy, and we faced it with sensitivity. I come from a different generation where, you know, locker room talk, as they call it, was predominant. I worked on a waterfront for 31 years as a machinist, and what you find out is that it's toxic masculinity,
1: mm-hmm.
0: and it goes into all the institutions that these men are members of. You know, you carry that. Most of them were ex-military. You know, I'm ex-military. What I'm saying is that the culture shift came about only by being honest with one another. When we heard that they had hired a new class of helper trainees, and a lot of these helper trainees were women, and we had to be advised, because we were so dumb, take down our pinup calendars, and it's because it's offensive,
1: mm-hmm.
0: and you have to be sensitive to your new fellow workers. And you know, what if we had a whole draft of people from another country who needed a job and were entering into the system? We try to be sensitive. That's the IWW. Other unions, maybe not so. But it is important not to deify, you know, charismatic leaders.
1: Yes.
0: And because it does end up looking like a cult.
1: Yeah.
0: You know, we can't have that.
1: And
0: so,
1: then I had to stop and step back, too, because that doesn't mean that I don't support the United Farm Workers.
0: Right.
1: So I took Cesar Chavez's picture down, and I sent a contribution to the United Farm Workers.
0: All right, then.
1: They still have work to do.
0: Oh, yeah.
1: Yeah, but they have been doing good work. You know, there was also the incongruity that everybody experienced when Dolores spoke up, because they wondered why she didn't speak earlier.
0: Right. They were trying
1: and
0: to
1: we have to also look at her reasoning was that the United Farm Workers Organization,
0: mm-hmm.
1: in spite of what happened to her, was still doing good work,
0: mm-hmm.
1: and she didn't want to kill it. And she also was a product of the times.
0: Exactly.
1: And
0: also the culture.
1: Yeah.
0: We're dealing with a predominantly Hispanic culture.
1: Right. She didn't think she would be believed. So,
2: and there was shame if you did, you know, come out openly about that happening to you as a woman.
1: But on the other hand, other women and girls got abused because she didn't speak up.
0: It's true.
1: So it's complex,
2: right.
1: and it will continue to need a lot of work, a lot of work.
0: Well, the prime thing that I'm feeling about this situation, I felt all great. And then we hear about other people in politics that use their positions of power, and you got to wonder. If you're a charismatic person, if you have influence over people, it's easy to slip into the phase where you're taking advantage of that.
1: That's right.
0: You're taking advantage of your own charisma. And that's when you say a cult, you know, you think of all the people who are in religious cults that kill themselves, you
1: right.
0: know, for the dear leader. Let's go back to the first step. People are flawed, right? And when confronted with their own flaws, one would hope that they would, first of all, admit it. Second of all, try to heal the damage. It's kind of like AA. You know, I don't go to AA meetings, but I do have a copy of their, you know, 10 principles or 12 principles. And so it's like, it's pretty good advice. Even if you don't want to get into the outfit. The first step is to admit that you're powerless or admit that you messed up.
1: Yeah.
0: Because, you know, I don't know. Abusive behavior can be like an addiction, I think. And once you realize that you have that much power over somebody and they'll do your bidding, that could be a pretty intoxicating feeling.
1: I think we have a prime example of that right now in our country.
0: Oh, you're kidding.
1: But he who shall remain nameless.
0: Oh. The orange man in chief.
3: It reminds me of the adage, power corrupts, absolute power corrupts absolutely. It's something from my experience in my journey. Anytime there's a power structure, when you have one person,
0: mm-hmm.
3: and it's something, for me personally, I could never fathom knowing what's best for an organization or a group of individuals. It's just my nature to go talk with them and see what they want to do collectively, where I've never wanted power or control over anybody, mainly because of trauma from my past. Where I think anytime you have that situation where you raise somebody up, you know, time and time again, we've seen, like Gordon brought up, where you see these different institutions, whether they're religious or, you know, you just see
4: political.
3: That space for corruption and to take advantage of people. Just it creates a safe space for those abusers to just thrive in, where it really makes me thankful to be part of the IWW, where, as Gordon mentioned, we don't have that. We have horizontal democracy.
1: Right.
3: There's no head.
1: And a big healthy dose of skeptical cynicism.
3: Yes.
1: Yeah. So we don't just fall into absolute belief.
3: Yeah. Yeah.
4: Critical thinking.
1: There you go.
3: Yeah. And thankfully we have that. And also, you know, the communication and the compassion with fellow workers to, if there was to be a potential issue arising, I personally would feel more than comfortable talking to any of my other fellow workers about that issue.
1: Yeah.
3: So the fact that, you know, I would, that would be my first thought is, oh, you know, I need to go talk to them about how I'm feeling, just to make sure, you know.
1: Direct communication.
3: Exactly. Just to have that really clears up a lot of the potential hazards of having that whole, you know, power structure.
2: That's the given.
3: Yeah. So I'm very thankful to be a member of the IWW, where, as Gordon so eloquently mentioned, you know, we elect people and we can revoke them as soon as we need to.
0: Yep. We can unelect them.
3: That's right.
0: Because, you know, as we started out, we are human beings. And we are, you know, in some regard, most of us are messed up some way from whatever happened. And and so, you know, the thing is to be honest. Try to be honest. Try to be honest. And especially with your fellow workers. And a democratic labor union, truly democratic. And most of the business unions aren't. The farm workers aren't still. They still have that structure. The machinists aren't. You know, every union out there that I can think of, well, except for UE, they're pretty good. It's United Electrical, Radio and Machine Workers. They're very democratic. That's why they're not part of the AFL-CIO. Here we go. But what I'm getting at is that to be democratic, to get back to the origin of the word, is to everybody's got a say, you know, and everybody's opinion should at least be respected and evaluated. If we're going to disagree, there's been disagreements in the IWW. We're not, you know, an idyllic utopian organization. We have fights inside the outfit. And so, but what happens? The contradictions get worked out. And how do they get worked out? From honesty. You have to be honest. You have to be able to say, hey, I don't like how you're doing. I don't like your behavior. And and here's why. Mm-hmm. See? And instead of just getting into a fight, you get into a
1: discussion.
0: Yes. And what comes out of it? That's dialectics. Okay? You have a thesis, you have an antithesis, and then you have a synthesis. And a synthesis is the good idea that comes out of any kind of struggle.
1: I love it when you use big words.
0: I'm a big word type of guy.
1: Actually, I'm being cynical. Right?
0: Oh, yeah.
3: You got it.
1: Okay. So, Eric, you should lead this one. I just want to say that I am thrilled with how much spirit the actions of the people of Minneapolis gave the rest of the country, how much hope and how much respect we have them in. And they are still struggling. It has not been easy for them since the director of Homeland Security was replaced by the current person, whose name, again, shall not be mentioned because I can't remember it.
3: Lucky.
1: Yeah, but they're having a hard time, and they could use our help. Now, we just passed May Day, and one of the calls was for a one-day strike. Eric, why don't you take it the rest of the way on Minneapolis and the strike and kind of get us started on this?
3: I'll be honest, I'm not too familiar with the general strike aspect of it, but I know from what I've witnessed and read, it really inspired me that to see a city come full out.
0: Yeah.
3: There was times where, you know, from just the photos, I'm seeing hundreds of thousands of people coming out, you know, not going to work, not going to school, choosing their community and their connections over those things was just really inspiring. It's something
1: the
3: I have
1: mutual aid that they had going on.
3: Yes.
0: And it was kind of spontaneous.
3: It's something I haven't seen in real life. It's what I've read about during the Seattle General Strike in the early 1900s. But
1: and for them to withstand that weather.
3: Yes.
0: Yeah, 20
1: below.
0: Oh,
1: my God. Yeah. So that when I would start feeling whiny about going out and doing my bannering in the rain, I would just think about the people in Minneapolis and go, oh, put your big girl pants on. Get out there.
3: At the May Day protest yesterday, I marched with a gentleman that was from Minnesota, and he was wearing, you know, it was 75 degrees here. Yeah. So I was in shorts and a t-shirt, because that's summertime for me as a Washingtonian.
0: That's a Northwest uniform anyway.
3: Well, this guy was wearing a jacket, long sleeves, long pants, and hiking boots. And I'm like, how do you wear that? And he opened up his shirt, and he had... his shirt said, proud product of Minnesota.
1: Oh.
3: And I go, oh, and he goes, he brought up, you know, during their protest, he goes, yeah, you know, when you're out there in negative 27 degrees and your snot freezes before it leaves your nose, it's a different kind of feeling.
1: Yeah.
3: And my heart goes out to them. I couldn't imagine that. So.
0: Yeah. Well, so, for a little historical context.
1: Yes.
0: Okay. Please. Minnesota generally and Minneapolis, St. Paul in particular, and a lot of other towns in Minnesota have a history of having socialist mayors and other kinds of left sewer socialist type people, the people who just get the job done and use public funds for the public good. What a concept, you know. But they so we'll put that in context. They have a history, and plus the winters are brutal. And that was where the iron miners lived, on the Mesabi Range, right? And so Duluth, that's another tough town. Okay, but they have a history of solidarity and mutual aid. You know, so they seem kind of clipped, you know, when you talk to a person from that region. But their hearts are big. And they that's why the Somalis were defended so fiercely. The Somali community there. And so they were, have you ever been to Minnesota or, you know, you ever been to the Midwest, the northern Midwest? There's a lot of white people there. And the Somalis are from Africa, and they are black people. And so what they came to their defense because of their long history of mutual aid and solidarity.
1: Yeah.
2: So the Somalis have been there for a long time?
0: Well, they've been there since the troubles in Somalia, which I don't know how long, but they've had civil war and they've had invasions and stuff in that region for years. And a lot of times the strife is caused by us.
1: That's where I was going.
0: Yep. Yep.
1: So the general strike. There was a general strike in Minneapolis, but there was also a call for a general strike throughout the United States, and it was very specific. The strike called for not buying anything from the big multinational corporations such as Amazon and Walmart, and conversely going out of your way to buy local and support businesses, especially minority businesses.
0: Right.
1: And I don't know how much good a one-day strike does, but maybe it affected the stock exchange. I need to go and take a look at it and see if it did.
0: I think if it's well organized, okay, which this ain't, right? And it's not premature, which this is. I mean, we're building to that. But maybe we should explain what a general strike is and what it means. I'd be glad to take a one-sentence shot at it. General strike means that all the workers in all industries, down tools, cease work and go out or sometimes sit in their workplaces. And so that paralyzes the economy. And by paralyzing, that's the only tool the working class really has. They have the strike, and other people can't necessarily join it. They got to feed the kids. You know, I can't go on strike. You don't get paid if you go on strike, right? Okay. But to get the solidarity needed for a general strike in any region, and it's happened. Happened in Minneapolis. It's happened in Tacoma. Happened in Seattle.
3: Oakland.
0: Yeah. So the tool works. The trouble is being able to organize all these disparate industries. And that's what our preamble was talking about.
1: Yeah.
0: Organizing people in all industries. So the general strike is the main tool of syndicalism and unionism.
1: Well, I know that here in Tacoma, a lot of people planned ahead of time not to go into work that day. And quite a few members of the IWW and DSA, that's Democratic Socialists, took the day off to celebrate the workers' holiday.
0: Right.
1: Which the listener, I'm sure, knows that the U.S. government switched our Labor Day to September.
0: Right.
1: Because they didn't want to acknowledge the international power of a workers' celebration.
2: Yeah. I beg you.
1: Well, listener, if you made it out in Tacoma to the May Day march and rally and celebration, I estimate there were at least 2,000 people there. And everybody I'm looking at.
2: That was my guess, too.
1: Yeah.
2: A couple thousand.
1: It was a peaceful celebration. It was very well organized. Nobody was injured.
2: Right.
1: The security was phenomenal. And we marched from the theater on the square up to City Council building, where we speechified and made our point about the need for a strong climate commission in Tacoma that actually has the power to say no to extractive polluting industries in Tacoma. And then we went all the way down to the Northwest Detention Center, which is 1.7 miles away.
0: That's a walk.
1: And we provided shuttles for those people who couldn't walk it. It was family friendly. People met down there. And there was a big pinata that we busted open, and music. Bugs for Change played, and I was part of the car brigade and provided rides. And
2: thank you, Marilyn.
1: Yeah, and people really needed rides back up because it was a long walk back up.
2: Yeah,
1: but a lot of people made it, and a lot of shuttles went back and forth and took people. And the point was made that down at the Northwest Detention Center, that we have a lot of work to do, and we need to let our immigrant neighbors know that we support them and do everything we can to provide mutual aid to them and increase their safety and stop the kidnapping of our neighbors.
2: Also, the one-day strike thing, I think that it had to be noticed, you know, across the country. And so they can just see that people are starting to rally and show their power, show their determination to resist. And so I really think it's noteworthy to all.
0: No, people are feeling it. And this is the moment when people are actually feeling it in their bank account and in their home, you know? That's when it's time to organize. You were going to say something.
3: It's like I've noticed a lot just following politics for the last two decades where more often than not, it's not until it personally affects you that one cares.
0: Check.
3: Where I've seen so many, and, you know, just for fun, I'll poke fun at the Democratic Party. For years, you know, heard nothing about them for any support of, you know, LGBTQ groups at all. But as soon as a member of their family comes out, well, all of a sudden they're taking the stage, you know, I've always been a supporter and, you know, this, and it just highlights that a lot of us, you know, we all got our lives, we all got a lot going on. Now more than ever, we're taking in a lot more input than I think our species is meant for. But when things personally affect you, that's when your brain kind of, you know, a little light goes on. You kind of go, wait a minute, like, what's this going, like, what, you know, like, just looking at your finances, you know, if you are part of the working class, you pay attention to, you know, your monthly output and input. Just try to handle things and try to budget and plan for, you know, some fun if you can. But yeah, no, it's been really nice to see, you know, like, Marilyn had mentioned, just your average people that normally, you know, stick to the center or lean more independent, finally them kind of going, you know, hey, you know, we need to do something about this.
0: Well, see, that the job of people on the left, and especially unionists, is to help their members connect the dots.
3: Yes.
1: Oh, I like that.
3: That's brilliant.
0: Well, we sort of speak in a code because we've already been convinced that capitalism is corrupt, and it has to be replaced with a different system based on human need.
3: Mm-hmm.
0: And so we're already in the tent. You know what I'm saying? And so we speak in a sort of secret code. We assume that we know what we're talking about. Sometimes people, I mean, we do know what we're talking about inside the group and in the larger left. You know, you can speak in a sort of code language where a couple of words takes the place of what I'm doing right now. What I'm getting at is that if you can show people that, well, yeah, they got the Strait of Hormuz blockaded, and they'll go, whoa, what the hell is that? What's Hormuz? Okay, none of the ships can come out because the Navy's there, and they're blocking it. That's the truth, right? And it's simplified. And some, I'm not saying you have to talk down to people or you have to dumb down your speech. What I'm saying is you got to be precise in how you connect the dots. And if you say the reason why your sneakers are 50% more is because we can't get them, you know, to ship them from Japan because they can't afford the insurance on the freighters. So it's like when you get people to connect the dots and find out what people do for a living, that's the thing. You say, oh, what do? You know, and if they might be involved in some kind of paper activity.
1: I call myself a professional malcontent. What do you do for a living?
0: Yeah, yeah. I'm an amateur malcontent.
2: I'm just wondering whether the truckers are going to start a strike, something like that.
1: Oh, I don't think they can afford to.
0: No, the Teamsters won't. They're not getting on board this at all, I don't think. And it was the Teamsters that were instrumental in the 1934 strike in Minneapolis. God.
3: Now, wait, and I could be wrong.
0: Uh-oh.
3: But wasn't there a big trucker convoy for that individual that shall not be named that went all around the U.S. and through Canada?
0: That's true.
3: I wonder what the Teamsters thought about that.
0: They probably turned the other way.
3: I'm sure.
0: You know?
3: I'm sure.
0: I'll bet, because they can be reactionary, and that's the problem.
3: Yes.
0: You have some reactionary unions, and these are the ones that we were talking about earlier when talking about Cesar Chavez and the United Farm Workers.
1: I'm not going to equate United Farm Workers with the Teamsters.
0: Well, you can in a certain way, because they're in part of the same structure now, ideologically or culturally.
3: I see what you're saying. The same type of power structure.
0: And we're all under the same labor law.
1: Right.
0: So, you know, we're constrained unless we step outside of that frame. But what I'm getting at is that our role is like education. And that's part of our three stars.
1: Yeah.
3: Educate, agitate, organize.
0: No. We have a little different. It says organize, educate, emancipate.
3: Oh.
0: Yeah, that's the IWW take on that.
3: Okay.
0: Organize, agitate, educate is another leftist slogan, and it works. I've used it plenty of times myself. Because to agitate means to get people aware of what the hell's going on. And that's what I just gently call connecting the dots. So it's like, you got to make people understand that it's not just all, first of all, it's not all their problem. And that's a big problem with people with depression or other mental illness or symptoms, which are becoming more and more common, is that can't talk about it.
1: Right.
0: Seemingly, you got to communicate.
1: I just want to say a few things about everybody doing all this work and struggling for as long as we have. People are going under a lot of stress, and some people are getting exhausted.
0: Yeah.
1: And
0: we didn't
1: look at
0: that.
1: What they can do to survive the struggles that we're going through right now. And we were talking earlier and off the record about what we do. And Lynn was talking a little bit about, she had a call from her health provider, a phone conference.
0: Nurse.
1: Lynn, why don't you talk about that? And we'll go around the table about what we do to survive.
2: Well, this doesn't really answer that, but just it was a little interesting moment where the first question that she asked me on this video call was whether there's anything in the past 2 weeks that I had felt like I had no control over, and I was just extremely anxious over, and I went, politically, yeah.
0: Yeah, yeah, you got an hour?
1: Yeah, and that's what struck me, because I was thinking of two things. Number one, Emma Goldman and her famous quote, "If I can't dance, I don't want to be part of your revolution," where she absolutely understood the necessity of having fun and camaraderie along the journey in order to survive. And I was telling Eric and Gordon and Lynn about sometimes when somebody confronts you politically in a really aggressive way, for me, the best response is to do something so outrageous that it's funny. So when someone is screaming at me about what a horrible person I am, or communist or whatever, I just burst into a chorus of America the Beautiful, and it was so surprising, they just stopped cold.
0: freaked them out, Marilyn.
1: I know, or to go up to somebody who's just saying ugly things and just take their hand and shake it and tell them, thank you for giving me the opportunity to work on my anger management, and just turning and walking away.
3: Brilliant.
1: Yeah. So sometimes humor, and you will find that with any group of minority people, that they survive and they're well known for humor because it is a survival technique. And music.
0: Yep.
1: The Irish have an expression. They, when they really want to talk about poverty of spirit, they say somebody is so poor they don't even have a song. Think about that.
0: Mm-hmm.
1: Wow. So have a song. Keep your song. Sing your song. That's my stuff.
0: Very poetic. That was delightful.
1: Well, thank you. I'm having a day too.
3: I've happily been going back to therapy these last couple months, which has been absolutely wonderful. I've experienced therapy and counseling numerous times in my life, and it had been about 20 years since I had sought some professional help, and it was perfect timing. It was nice to have a refresher on the tools that I had already been equipped with through past therapeutic experiences, but thankfully I was able to get reminded and kind of help focus my personal direction and aim in life. And for me, it's especially in the last couple months, my brain has been telling me, is it depression? Is it compassion fatigue? Is it burnout? Is it all three?
1: Yeah.
3: Are you going crazy?
1: Yeah.
0: That's a possibility.
3: And
0: sometimes.
3: More often than not, yes. Thankfully, I've been working with some professional help and also with good friends and family and my labor union. It's really important to have meaningful connections, whether it's your neighborhood, your school, your work. It's really important to feel like you're part of something.
1: Yes.
3: And to have those connections with people where you can feel the freedom to be honest and open about your feelings and your intentions. And for me, you know, trying to handle everything that's going on in the world, I just had to acknowledge I'm only responsible for my little corner of the world. And if I can make my little corner a little bit better and a little bit easier for the generations that follow, I've done a good service.
1: Yeah.
0: There you go.
3: For me, it's been focusing a lot on personal care, self-care it's called, where I've been trying to spend more time outside in nature, spend more time with my dog, spend more time outside just being quiet. Just the other day I watched clouds for 2.5 hours. Aww. Just because it seemed like the best idea I could come up with. And it was also my way of, I've been trying this new thing through my therapist where anything my depression tells me to do, I try to do the opposite. And 10 times out of 10, I always end up having a way better day than if I just, you know, capitulate my depressive tendencies. So it's really helped. And another thing that helped that I was reminded of yesterday is going out and doing things with the May Day protest and march. That just filled me with so much, dare I say, it's a word I don't use often, but hope. And just that camaraderie you get from being surrounded by like-minded, you know, caring, compassionate individuals that are willing to take their time out and spend their energy working for things outside just themselves. And it was just so nice to be surrounded by, I mean, all types of people, all walks of life, every type of person you could imagine right now. There was at least 3 or 4 of them there.
1: Yeah, all ages, too.
3: All ages, all, you know, demographics you could imagine. And it just, that's what gives me that motivation to keep going and that reassurance that I'm doing what I think I need to be doing in this experience. Where that's something that makes me feel good for the short time I'm here on this earth, I want to leave it a little bit better than I found it.
1: Yeah, perfect.
0: Thank you, fellow worker.
1: Yeah, you're having a day too.
2: Well, myself, you know, in order to survive at to my age, I have to have a few skills that I've developed. Let's see. There's a little thing that I learned years ago that it's hard to remember to do. It's hard to get myself to do sometimes, but it's worth it. When something comes up and I'm worried about it, I either have an actual box and I put a piece of paper and I put what my worry is and I put the paper into the box and can be like a Kleenex box or something like that. And then I think I'll worry about it later. Right now I'm busy, you know, I'm doing something. Wow. I've got better things to do right now, but I'll get back to it. So you give yourself space to like not be ducking it necessarily, but you know, and then maybe you might not get back to it because there's other ones that you put in there that are more important, more timely or something. So wow. That's something that kind of helps sometimes.
0: That's pretty unique, fellow worker.
1: Yeah.
2: And I was at the rally yesterday too, and it was very inspiring. And there were like, you know, hundreds and hundreds of people. I don't know, 2,000 was my guess yesterday, but I was being optimistic. But it was probably well over 1,000, and that's encouraging. And I think more and more people are starting to see the need for resistance to so much of what's going on. I worry that we might be getting past the point of no return. The man has consolidated so much power. Anyway, so those are my points right now.
1: Thank you. Well,
3: thank you very much.
2: Oh, and music. I'm a singer.
0: Yes,
2: and
0: you
2: I
0: are.
2: Do quite a bit of music, and it's wonderful.
1: Yeah.
0: Oh, just this harkens back to, I remember 1999. I went with my Machinist Union fellow workers, and I went to the WTO demonstration.
1: Oh, yeah.
0: And that was the first time I had been to a demo since, well, 1970. And it was very inspiring.
1: Yeah.
0: And that you did see, and you've heard my rants about puppets and, you know, theatrical stuff in demonstration. Yeah. I'm serious. I want to march and, you know, like, fight the cops. But but the thing is, there were people, actually. There were Teamsters and Turtles. And it became a cliche.
1: Yeah.
0: But guess what? It was the first time many of us had ever met each other. What are you doing here? Well, I'm protesting the World Trade Order. Well, so are we.
1: You know, that's something that I have long noticed. When people are doing the organizing work and they want mutual aid, they tend to want people that join them for a particular activity to stay with them forever and ever. Mm-hmm. I don't think that is the natural process. I think that different organizations will join up to achieve a goal and then back off and do what they do in their groups. And then when it's time again, they will join up. It's not a failure. Okay, Eric, you disagree.
3: I don't disagree. What you just described was the origin of a corporation where individuals, say for in a town on two sides of a river, individuals from both sides, from both towns on either side of the river would come together for the purpose of building a bridge.
1: Ah.
3: After the bridge was built, they would dissolve the corporation until the next time they needed to come together.
1: Ah.
0: So it was a temporary arrangement.
1: Temporary.
3: Yeah, exactly.
1: Well,
3: yes.
1: Corporations should be temporary.
0: Yeah, all of
3: them. And
0: they
3: used to be, and we can turn that around if we'd like to.
1: Okay. So I really think that, you know, when leftist organizations complain that groups don't stick with each other and they see that as a failure, it is not a failure.
0: Yeah, because we all have our particular reasons for starting or joining any organization, and it could be hyper-local. Mm-hmm. You're involved with the Climate Alliance of the South Sound.
1: Yeah.
0: Now, that's very local, right?
1: It's very local.
0: But it has principles in common with other groups, and other groups have principles in common with them.
1: Right.
0: And that's what I always talk up, a popular front or a united front.
1: Okay, yeah.
0: Because our purpose now is to stop fascism.
1: Eric.
3: Just mentioning corporation again, I prefer the definition of fascism, that of Mussolini. Fascism can be best described as when you can't fit a cigarette paper between state and corporate powers.
0: Mm.
2: Yeah, government and business come together.
3: Yes, which I see, at this point I look at America as,
0: that's what it is,
3: as 15 corporations in a trench coat, like from a Scooby-Doo episode.
1: Corporations,
0: wow.
1: Government, and the media are all in bed with each other.
3: Well, as always, listeners, thank you so very much for your time. Until next time, fellow workers, please take care of yourselves and each other. And in the words of Mother Jones, mourn for the dead, fight like hell for the living. Thank you again, and solidarity.
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6: 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It's not rocket science, but rocket launchers are involved. You know, so like, you know, that and battery banks and generators sometimes and slingshots. You'd be surprised. A lot of cool stuff.
5: The exercise simulates what might happen during a natural disaster or other emergency. 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
6: We also have an August session at Camp Kirby in Bow, Washington. Spots are open. 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
6: 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Also, 100 points ahoy.

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0: From New York, this is Democracy Now!
1: I just finished an excellent meeting with President Trump. When I say excellent, it's not just lip service.
0: President Trump and Israeli Prime Minister Benjamin Netanyahu met at the White House Tuesday for their first meeting since the two nations launched their war on Iran 5 months ago. The meeting comes as the Israeli military expands operations in the occupied West Bank and continues to carry out deadly attacks in Gaza. We'll speak with Francesca Albanese, UN Special Rapporteur on the occupied Palestinian territory. Then we look at the cyclospora outbreak and the biggest measles outbreak in 35 years in the United States. This comes after the Trump administration made sweeping cuts to public health programs. We'll speak to the former chief medical officer at the CDC, Dr. Deborah Howery. She resigned in protest last year.
2: Secretary Kennedy censored CDC science, politicized its processes, and stripped leaders of independence. I could not, in good conscience, remain under those conditions.
0: Then to the cockroach movement in India, where weeks of protests by hundreds of thousands of young people led to the resignation of India's education minister. But now the Modi government is continuing to crack down on protesters.
3: While many of us are celebrating the resignation of the education minister, many students across the country who participated in the protests are facing a witch hunt.
0: All that and more coming up. Welcome to Democracy Now!, democracynow.org, The War and Peace Report. I'm Amy Goodman. France and Spain are racing to contain wildfires amidst a heat wave that has temperatures soaring to 42 degrees Celsius. That's up to 107 degrees Fahrenheit. More than 360,000 people have been evacuated so far. On Tuesday, French authorities evacuated 4,000 more people from tourist sites along its Atlantic coast. It's the largest peacetime evacuation in France's history. Earlier this month, 13 people died in a blaze in southern Spain. This is a resident of El Tiemblo, Spain.
4: This has affected my heart because I have had heart surgery. That is how it has affected me. I've had to bear the rest, bottom my emotions, and keep on going. I have to help my neighbors.
0: In Japan, at least 18 people have been killed after a powerful 7.1 magnitude earthquake struck the southwestern part of the country Monday. Rescue efforts continue at a collapsed shopping mall. An explosion ripped through the mall about an hour after the earthquake. In Uganda, the country's health minister declared the country Ebola-free Tuesday. The latest outbreak of the disease had infected 20 people, killing two. Since 2000, Uganda suffered multiple outbreaks of the disease. Meanwhile, Ebola continues to spread in the Democratic Republic of Congo, with the government reporting over 3,300 cases and more than 1,400 deaths. In Washington, D.C., Israeli Prime Minister Benjamin Netanyahu and Ukrainian President Volodymyr Zelensky attended a memorial service for South Carolina's Republican Senator Lindsey Graham. They also had meetings with President Trump. After his meeting, Netanyahu posted a video boasting he had, quote, one of the best conversations, unquote, with President Trump. Meanwhile, in an unusual move, President Trump did not invite the press in for a photo op or questions after their meeting. Since Trump returned to office, Netanyahu's made seven trips to U.S. Protesters gathered near the White House.
5: And he is the reason for the illegal war that has started on my homeland of Iran that is also currently being bombarded. And every time he comes to visit, our people, our countries get bombarded again. And we are here to make sure that our voices are heard. And he knows that we don't want him here. He is not welcome here. We know that he's a war criminal. We want bombs to stop falling on our people.
0: Meanwhile, on Capitol Hill, the Senate voted to confirm Jay Clayton as the director of national intelligence Tuesday, with all Republicans supporting his nomination and all Democrats voting against it. During the confirmation hearings, Clayton repeatedly refused to say Joe Biden won the 2020 election and declined to say that Trump had lost. Negotiations between the U.S. and Iran have stalled as Iran rejected a proposal to evenly divide control of the Strait of Hormuz. This is Iran's deputy foreign minister.
6: We told them explicitly that under no circumstances are they permitted to do so. We said that if any warships approach the Strait of Hormuz for this purpose, or if they bring equipment or any vessel or any other assets for mine-clearing operations near the Strait of Hormuz, they will be considered legitimate targets by the Islamic Republic of Iran.
0: Despite the lull in fighting, Iran launched multiple ballistic missiles towards a U.S. military base in Jordan Tuesday. The U.S. Central Command called it an attempted surprise attack. This comes amidst new reporting from Reuters that China is expected to deliver shoulder-fired air defense missile launchers to Iran within weeks. Meanwhile, Saudi Arabia joined the U.S. in striking what they said were Iranian proxies in Iraq Tuesday. In Yemen, Iranian-backed Houthi rebels claimed to have launched a missile attack on a Saudi oil tanker Tuesday. The U.S. walked out of a U.N. Security Council meeting Tuesday during the French ambassador's remarks. It comes after France blasted the U.S. for voting against extending Volker Türk's term as U.N. High Commissioner for Human Rights. After the vote Friday, France's U.N. mission posted on X, quote, "The U.S. used to be a beacon of human rights. Not anymore. Today, it stands alongside North Korea, Nicaragua, Mali, and Russia, isolated, and the world no longer listens to it," France posted on X. In Iran, human rights groups say authorities have hanged two people who participated in anti-government protests back in January. The two men executed Tuesday were Amir Hossein Safari and Abolfazi Sepahai. Video verified by the New York Times show large crowds of protesters gathering near the site of the public executions. In Gaza, at least one person was killed and over a dozen wounded in an Israeli strike that destroyed a mosque surrounded by tents of displaced Palestinian families. Video footage shows Israeli jets striking the Al-Mutakin Mosque in Gaza City Tuesday, igniting a powerful explosion. 60 Palestinians released from Israeli prisons returned to Gaza, showing signs of severe injuries and starvation, with some of them so fragile they were unable to walk. The men were detained across Israel's most notorious prisons, Ofer, Negev, and Sdeit Haiman, many held for more than a year, and recounted brutal beatings and other forms of torture by Israeli soldiers. In Israel, activists protesting against settler violence in the occupied West Bank clashed with police in Tel Aviv Tuesday. It comes as Defense Minister Israel Katz announced that he's ordered the IDF to take over a fourth refugee camp in the West Bank and expel its Palestinian residents. This is Eli Levin, a protester from Haifa.
7: The reason I'm here today is because what we have seen coming out of the West Bank just the past week, but the past months and years, is horrifying, it's immoral, and we believe that it is endangering not only Palestinians who are witnessing ethnic cleansing and the evacuation of their homes, but it's also endangering all of us.
0: A federal judge has ordered the release from ICE custody of one of the key witnesses in the fatal shooting of Lorenzo Salgado Araujo, the 52-year-old Mexican father killed by an ICE agent July 7th in Houston. Jose Trinidad Rojas Pliego must be released within 48 hours, the judge ruled. He was one of the three passengers in the van driven by Salgado the morning of the fatal shooting. Two other key witnesses, including his younger brother Victor, remain in an ICE jail. Community organizers Tuesday again disrupted a Houston City Council meeting. Salgado Araujo's eldest son, Ronaldo, addressed the council demanding justice for his father and an end to the collaboration between Houston police and ICE.
8: How will you show up for the rest of the immigrant community here in Houston to make sure that what happened to my dad, Lorenzo Salgado Araujo, doesn't happen to any of them? This isn't a partisan issue. This is an issue of right and wrong, and this wrong needs to be addressed. Every single one of you council members have immigrants living in your district. How will you protect them?
0: This comes as Reuters reports more than 12,000 people have been detained after the Office of Refugee Resettlement provided personal information on unaccompanied migrant children, as well as their parents and sponsors, to federal immigration agents. Since January of last year, ORR has shared more than 460,000 leads to immigration authorities. Meanwhile, the New York Times has found ICE arrests have surged at airports nationwide as the TSA, the Transportation Security Administration, expands its collaboration with ICE. Wired reports a longtime Department of Homeland Security official has resigned over what he described as Trump's brazen corruption and the quote-unquote war on immigrants. Mark Rosenblum served as executive director of the Office of Homeland Security Statistics, where he led efforts to publish information on immigration arrests and deportations. DHS stopped issuing that data after Trump returned to office. Rosenblum said on a LinkedIn post, quote, "It'll come as no surprise that I'm thrilled to end my relationship with the current administration. Between the war on immigrants, the war on feds, and the war on facts, not to mention the crazy war in Iran and the brazen corruption, I just need a change," he said. President Trump's reportedly pressuring Health Secretary Robert F. Kennedy Jr. to more aggressively push for policies that would further slash childhood vaccination recommendations. The Wall Street Journal reported the issue came up during a lunch back in May at Trump's National Golf Club in Northern Virginia when Trump confronted RFK Jr. on why he wasn't doing more to probe a widely debunked link between childhood vaccinations and autism. At the time, Trump reportedly told Kennedy he believed the secretary, quote, had the yips, unquote, to reduce the number of vaccinations for children. Lobbyists and Department of Health and Human Services staffers reportedly told the Journal Trump may replace Kennedy with Centers for Medicare and Medicaid Services Chief Dr. Mehmet Oz if RFK Jr. fails to fulfill the demands. Separately, Anthony Fauci, the former veteran director of the National Institute of Allergy and Infectious Diseases, is expected to testify at a Senate hearing today on the COVID-19 pandemic. And in Peru, Keiko Fujimori has been sworn in as president. She's the daughter of the former dictator, Alberto Fujimori, who spent years in prison for crimes against humanity committed during the 1990s. Protesters took to the streets of Lima.
9: President Keiko Fujimori does not represent us, ladies and gentlemen. What is happening right now in Peru is monstrous. We cannot live like this with this government that she has brought in today. And Mr. Rospi Gliosi has passed new laws, and they do not represent us, ladies and gentlemen. This is why we are here in the streets. Today they kill us. Today they murder us. Today they extort us. That is why we're in the streets.
0: And those are some of the headlines. This is Democracy Now!, democracynow.org, the War and Peace Report. I'm Amy Goodman with Anjali Kamat, longtime Democracy Now! Producer who's back with us after many years producing and co-hosting. Welcome, Anjali.
10: I'm delighted to be back. Thank you. And welcome to all our viewers and listeners from across the country and around the world. President Trump and Israeli Prime Minister Benjamin Netanyahu met at the White House Tuesday for their first meeting since the two nations jointly attacked Iran 5 months ago. Trump and Netanyahu met for 90 minutes, but they did not appear together to make public comments. Netanyahu posted a short video after the meeting.
6: I just finished an excellent meeting with President Trump. When I say excellent, it's not just lip service. A conversation with full partnership, mutual support, understanding of the common goal to ensure that Iran does not have nuclear weapons and other goals as well. This is one of the best conversations I have had with the President of the United States, our friend, President Donald Trump.
0: After their meeting, both Trump and Netanyahu attended the funeral of Republican Senator Lindsey Graham. Meanwhile, protesters in Washington gathered near the White House to condemn Netanyahu's visit. This is an Iranian-American activist named Bita.
5: And And he is the reason for the illegal war that has started on my homeland of Iran, that is also currently being bombarded. And every time he comes to visit, our people, our countries get bombarded again. And we are here to make sure that our voices are heard, and he knows that we don't want him here. He is not welcome here. We know that he's a war criminal. We want bombs to stop falling on our people.
10: Netanyahu's visit comes as Israel is escalating its military operations in the occupied West Bank, where there's been a surge in settler violence. On Tuesday, Defense Minister Israel Katz announced that he's ordered the IDF to take over a fourth refugee camp in the West Bank and expel its Palestinian residents. Israel is also continuing to carry out deadly attacks in Gaza, where a severe humanitarian crisis is unceasing. The Trump administration allowed Netanyahu into the United States, even though the International Criminal Court issued an arrest warrant for Netanyahu for war crimes in Gaza.
0: We're joined now by a top UN official who's been barred from visiting the United States due to her public criticism of Israel. Francesca Albanese is the UN Special Rapporteur on the occupied Palestinian territory. She's been under sweeping U.S. sanctions for most of the past year. A judge lifted them briefly, then they were reimposed. She's also author of the new book, When the World Sleeps, Stories, Words, and Wounds of Palestine. Francesca, thank you so much for being with us from Italy. If you can start off, I mean, this was unusual yesterday. I think it was Netanyahu's seventh visit to Washington since Trump returned to the White House. It was his first since the beginning of the U.S. and Israel's attack on Iran. And interestingly, though we see a video of Netanyahu saying it was the best conversation they ever had, Trump, in a rare move, did not invite reporters into the White House for either a photo op or conversations afterwards. And apparently the conversation was about Iran. In Israel, the Israeli military has launched major operations in the occupied West Bank. The Israeli defense minister, as we just said, saying they're taking over a fourth Palestinian refugee camp. Can you assess the situation and the significance of this meeting?
11: Thank you for having me, Amy. Having an ICC wanted in the White House again just corroborates the charges of complicity leveled at the U.S. administration. This is bullying in a sort of a formal diplomatic suit. But again, since Netanyahu's last visit to the U.S., the list of crimes that have happened, that Israeli army, but also Israeli civilians, have committed against the Palestinians has just grown longer and more documented by Israeli and Palestinian human rights organizations and UN Commission of Inquiries, other committees, myself and other special rapporteurs. What does it mean? You know, I often hear the argument that the United States is not a member to the ICC. It doesn't matter. It doesn't mean that they have to extend protection to a fugitive from international law, which is what's happening. At the same time, this is not just a fugitive. This is an accomplice to other violations of international law that the U.S. is committing itself against Iran and against Palestinians in many ways. So what does it tell us in a nutshell? That the United States is actively contributing to make the international criminal law architecture that it has been building from Nuremberg, the Nuremberg trials, up until now, crumble on our head. And this is this should make no one happy, including U.S. citizens who think that they have nothing to do with it or with Israel and Palestine. This is everyone's business.
10: Francesca, I want to turn to a clip of New York City Mayor Zoran Mamdani. Last week in a video message, he called on the U.S. government to arrest Israeli Prime Minister Benjamin Netanyahu precisely because of this arrest warrant issued by the International Criminal Court.
12: As I've said, I agree with the ICC that Benjamin Netanyahu should be arrested and tried for his crimes, as I do for anyone else charged by the ICC. My administration has reviewed every avenue available under applicable law to determine whether New York City could execute the International Criminal Court's arrest warrant if Benjamin Netanyahu came here. It is clear that we do not have the independent legal authority to enforce this warrant. The federal government, however, does, and I call on them to join the ICC and execute this warrant. And I want to be equally clear. Benjamin Netanyahu is not welcome in New York City, nor is any other war criminal at large.
10: Francesca, Prime Minister Netanyahu said in an interview on Fox News in response that Mamdani was, quote, fomenting hate. And you posted an X as Netanyahu was en route to the U.S. that, quote, Italy, France, Greece did it again. Three Rome Statute parties opened their airspace to the fugitive Netanyahu in breach of their obligation to cooperate with the ICC. I call on competent authorities to investigate possible complicity. Talk about what you're calling on countries to do, including the United States.
11: Very simple. No double standards. Apply international law as it is. It's paraphrasing Rosa Luxemburg. It's either the rule of law or it's barbarism. I do agree with what New York mayor has just said, and not out of sympathy, but because what he said is legally right and is morally compulsory. And we cannot keep on looking idle or standing idle in the face of impunity. This is why at the beginning of this interview, when you asked me what I think of this visit by ICC-wanted Benjamin Netanyahu, it's bullying. It's bullying in diplomatic suit because, the New York mayor might not have the power to enforce an arrest or an head of state. And still, he called upon competent authorities, federal authorities, to do so. It doesn't matter that it doesn't happen today because there is someone who prefers to abide by the law of might rather than a rule of law. We need to keep on voicing dissent in conformity with international law. This is what I keep on doing from within Europe as a European. It doesn't matter if they ridicule me, if they mount hatred campaign or smear campaign against me. My skin has grown thicker, as I think everyone who's dealing with justice and human rights. And at the same time, we need to recall the obligations that these states, including, as I said, Greece, Italy, and France have. This is the third time, if my count is correct, that these three countries authorized flights of ICC-wanted Netanyahu over their airspace. Making all of us, all European, French, German, Greece, Greek and Italian citizens, accomplices, even morally. This is unacceptable, and this is why there should be an investigation over the authorities who allowed it. It looks small in the context of a genocide, but every action matters, as every crime matters and will be accounted for.
10: Francesca, let's go to the West Bank. I mean, you recently posted on social media that pogroms against defenseless civilians are happening all over the West Bank while Gaza is under fire. Israeli civilians and army joining forces. It's not just Netanyahu, you wrote, and a few rotten apples. This is Israel.
11: Absolutely. And look at what Israelis themselves are saying. I want to point to the fact that an increasing number of Israeli organizations, political forces, journalists have been sounding the alarm for over a year, and especially in recent days, that the situation is out of control. A few days ago, a Land for All coalition said the Israeli forces cannot keep control, cannot ensure protection of anyone, because the settlers, who are the settlers? These are Israeli civilians who behave like thugs, who behave like squads, who have been killing and beating, attacking Palestinian families and properties. And they are completely unleashed, supported by the army. Look, I've been investigating. I was no expert on the occupied Palestinian territory until 4 years ago. I was an expert on the question of Palestine. And now I know what happens in Gaza, the West Bank, and East Jerusalem better than anything else, because this is what I do. I look at it every day. And in a time of genocide, I cannot let it go. And I can tell you, the pogroms have been a constant feature of settlers, armed Israeli civilians since before October 2023. Just in 2023, before October 7, there were 12 pogroms, meaning attacks by armed squads, Israeli civilian squads attacking Palestinian villages, and everyone seemed not to care. It's better we pay attention now, because the situation has gone out of control. And I keep on saying, I'm not just talking for the Palestinians, I'm talking for everyone in that land, including Israelis, who clearly see what's happening. But unfortunately, the weight of the pro-Israel and the pro-apartheid lobbies is just too strong for their voices to be heard.
0: I wanted to very quickly ask you, I mean, you have the opposition leader, Lapid, saying, this is not you, Francesca Albanese, this is him saying, I never thought that in my lifetime we would talk about Jewish terrorism, but this is Jewish terror, he said, about Israeli settlers in the West Bank. And of course, you then have Israeli soldiers who are working with Israeli settlers.
11: I had missed that. Thank you, Emmy. And well, finally, me and Lapid agree. And the thing is that this should have been said months and years ago. But the fact that Lapid says that proves that the situation has gone out of control. And again, it's not just Netanyahu. Half of the governments incite colonization. I don't read Hebrew, but I've been receiving screenshots of chats in Hebrew by Israeli activists and academics who keep on sounding the alarm. And they say they are calling for blood. They say no house units, but blood. Now, I just want to remind, in closing, that the West Bank, as well as Gaza and East Jerusalem, are illegally occupied. There is no possibility for Israel, settlers or soldiers to invoke self-defense there, because the International Court of Justice has ordered Israel to dismantle the occupation. So I really encourage every U.S. citizen with that place at heart, but also with U.S. values at heart, not to turn your eyes and your gaze away, because this is happening. The U.S. support to this criminal endeavor is happening with your taxpayers' money.
0: Very quickly, we just have 20 seconds. Your comment on the U.S. walking out of the U.N. Security Council meeting Tuesday during the French ambassador's remarks, coming after France blasted the U.S. for voting against extending Volker Türk's term as U.N. High Commissioner for Human Rights. France saying on X, the U.S. used to be a beacon of human rights, not anymore. Francesca Albanese.
11: Well, I don't think that U.S. used to be a beacon of human rights, absolutely, but surely it was much better than that, and clearly is no longer. Not only that, now it's really leading a campaign from the Board of Peace, whatever it is, to where it stand on Venezuela, Cuba, and Israel or Iran. It's leading a campaign to dismantle the multilateral order that was conceived, including through the U.S. support, in the aftermath of World War II.
0: Francesca Albanese, UN Special Rapporteur on the Occupied Palestinian Territory, her new book, When the World Sleeps, Stories, Words, and Wounds of Palestine. Coming up, the Cyclospora outbreak. Thousands are experiencing this parasite around the United States, and the biggest measles outbreak in 35 years. What does this have to do with the DOGE sweeping cuts to public health programs? We'll speak with the former medical officer at the CDC. Stay with us.

0: Hog of the Forsaken by the late folk musician Michael Hurley in our Democracy Now! Studio. This is Democracy Now!, democracynow.org. I'm Amy Goodman with Anjali Kamat.
1: More than 11,000 people across 41 states in the country have been sickened by the foodborne parasite cyclosporiasis. Food safety experts have tracked one pocket of the outbreak that sickened 2,000 people and sent 98 to the hospital to iceberg lettuce grown in Mexico and distributed by food giant Taylor Farms, the largest produce supplier in the United States. Recall lettuce was distributed and sold in at least 27 states. The numbers of cases are still climbing, and all sources of contamination in these latest outbreaks may never be identified. A key part of the food safety system in the United States is the FDA's FoodNet surveillance program, which is a collaboration between the federal government and state agencies. When billions of dollars in public health funding were slashed at the beginning of the Trump administration, FoodNet stopped its mandatory tracking for cyclospora and five other pathogens, including listeria, a bacteria that is fatal in 30% of cases. Mass government layoffs are also a factor. The CDC lab that specializes in the cyclospora parasite was reduced from a team of 11 to just 3.
0: Meanwhile, the resurgence of the measles that began last year has reached a 35-year high with at least 2,300 cases, 3 deaths, including 2 children. The CDC set a goal in 1978 to eliminate measles in the United States and achieved eradication status in the year 2000, following decades of vaccination efforts. This the year the U.S. will lose that status. There's so much to discuss when it comes to public health in the United States right now. For more, we're joined by Deborah Howery. She's the former chief medical officer at the CDC, resigned in August last year in protest over political interference at the agency and the firing of the CDC director, Susan Menares. Dr. Howery's a board-certified emergency physician professor at Emory University Rollins School of Public Health. Well, it looks like it's a real blank show here in the United States, Dr. Howery. But if you can start off by explaining what cyclosporiasis is, how it has spread, and if you think it is related to the massive cuts, the staff at the CDC, what almost a third have been laid off or fired or have left since the Trump administration came into office.
2: Absolutely. Well, so cyclospora is a parasite. And it is found in foods such as lettuce, vegetables, cilantro, and certain fruits. And we see it every year, usually a couple hundred cases. And by washing foods, you know, really well, and certainly cooking them to temperatures over 150 degrees, you can prevent a lot of these cases. But what has happened this time is, because there have been significant cuts to CDC and FDA, and as part of FoodNet, they are no longer tracking it mandatorily. We don't have as good of a really a lens on what is happening. And so we've seen, you know, close to 11,000 confirmed or suspected cases now. That is, you know, 4 to 5 times more than I am aware of. And what is concerning about this is, you know, it's not just a simple food poisoning. It can be diarrhea that can last for several weeks. It needs to be treated by antibiotics, and several people have been hospitalized by it.
1: And Dr. Howery, can you explain more what FoodNet is and what the problems are when you stop this long-term tracking?
2: So FoodNet was really kind of like, I talk about CDC as disease detectives. And so it was a system that, you know, tracked, states would report if they had several different pathogens like E. coli, Salmonella, you know, many of those, you know, food poisonings that, you know, we're very familiar with. And cyclospora was one of those. But when funding levels did not keep up with what was needed to maintain it, you know, several of these pathogens were cut. At the same time, as we've seen with USAID funding, that funded a lot of the malaria and parasitic work at CDC, and those cuts had an impact. That, coupled with, you know, the DOGE cuts to overall CDC workforce, really has just left our country hampered in being able to detect and respond to these outbreaks.
1: Last week, Health and Human Services Secretary Robert F. Kennedy Jr. defended the Trump administration's handling of the cyclospora outbreak that sickened thousands of people nationwide. He was questioned by ABC News reporter Elizabeth Schultz last week.
3: We do have the outbreak under control. We have done extensive forensics, epidemiological forensics, and we've identified the source of the outbreak. We and the companies that are involved have implemented a recall.
4: In response to some of the criticism that the cuts to the federal agencies under your leadership has slowed the response to the outbreak?
3: Those criticisms are invalid. We've had no cuts in our surveillance program.
1: Dr. Howery, what do you think of RFK Jr.'s response? Do you trust him? I mean, the number of scientists working on this at the CDC has dropped from 11 to 3. Who do you hold responsible?
2: So I would invite the secretary to actually meet with the CDC scientists and come to CDC and get a briefing. When I was chief medical officer there, we never spoke to him about measles or avian influenza, Ebola. We offered to brief the secretary. He doesn't really have a good, I think, understanding of what CDC does and where the cuts are. I recall last year he talked about mistakes were made when people that did lead were laid off, and those scientists were eventually brought back. I don't know how we can say cyclospora is under control when there's over 10,000 cases, it's in greater than 30 states, and you look at other infectious disease outbreaks. The U.S. is really at a tipping point when you look at measles, whooping cough, all these vaccine-preventable diseases as well, and the secretary is responsible for this.
0: So if you can talk about measles and the significance of the fact that the CDC set it as its goal, what, like more than half a century ago, to eliminate measles, achieve that status a quarter of a century ago, and now this year we'll lose that status of eradication, that we're talking about a surge in measles and what this means, Dr. Howery, and how it relates to these cuts.
2: So, unfortunately, you know, the secretary has promoted a lot of misinformation around vaccines, and specifically about the measles vaccine. During the middle of an outbreak, he talked about the vaccine having fetal parts in it and promoted things like vitamins, as well as therapies that weren't licensed for measles, such as antibiotics and steroids. That's not what parents and the U.S. public needs to hear in the middle of an outbreak. Measles is highly contagious, and we have seen several outbreaks across the United States with now a record number of cases in over 30 years. What's concerning to me is it's not a harmless childhood disease. We've seen several hundred hospitalizations. Children are missing school, and several have died. Many years from now, we will also see that some will go on to develop a brain infection and die, and many will have their immune memory wiped out. So this is not a harmless disease. It has long-term consequences.
0: Speaking about vaccines on another issue, I mean, you have very interestingly, Anthony Fauci's testifying before the Senate on the U.S. response to the COVID-19 pandemic. And then you have this expose in the Wall Street Journal that President Trump is reportedly pressuring RFK Jr., the health secretary, to more aggressively push for policies that would further slash childhood vaccine recommendations, reporting that the issue came up during a lunch in May when Trump confronted RFK on why he isn't doing more to probe a widely debunked link between childhood vaccines and autism. Many might have thought it was RFK who was pushing this, but in fact, Trump is putting pressure on him and even weighing sacking him, firing him. What are your thoughts about this and the core issue of the connection between vaccines and autism?
2: So vaccines and autism has been widely studied. It's been probably one of the most studied things when it comes to autism. I think autism is a serious problem in this country, and we should be doing more to study it. But something that's been studied for over 30 years and has not been found linked to autism is not where I'd be spending taxpayer money. I'd be spending it on things like environmental factors, looking at genetic predispositions, other infectious diseases. We need to seriously study autism. I think when you have a finding you want and you're back walking it to really get the science to fit the data, that's not how we should be doing things. Science is about having a hypothesis, a question, investigating it, and then finding out what the cause is, not doing that backwards like the secretary does. Although the report said that President Trump was pushing the secretary to do this, I don't know that, but what I can tell you is the secretary, you know, for a decade has been anti-vax and, you know, has sued the CDC and fired all the vaccine committee members. So I really don't think he needs any encouragement from the president to do this.
0: And Dr. Harry, if you could explain again for our listeners and viewers why you quit last year.
2: I quit because I saw vaccine preventable deaths going up. I saw political interference in the work we were doing. I saw programs being dismantled, and I was concerned for the health of Americans in this country, so I could not stand by.
1: And you saved your emails, Dr. Harry. Can you talk about that?
2: Yes. So just, you know, as good clinical practice or as being a capstone official, the role that I had at CDC, my emails are preserved. And so when there were conversations to where I had concerns about conflicts of interest, how decisions were being made, or just so that we could track, you know, institutional memory, I documented all of that. And when I had concerns, I certainly raised them both verbally and in writing.
0: Finally, Dr. Howery, the connection between the massive cuts at the CDC and domestic dealing with measles to these parasites to what's happening overseas and the evisceration of USAID, Agency for International Development. In our headlines today, we just reported on the thousands of cases, for example, of Ebola in the Democratic Republic of Congo. The connection between these two and the lack of tracking and what that means for global health.
2: So I think it's very concerning. You know, Secretary Rubio was talking about America First, but the changes to the USAID funding and PEPFAR funding to CDC will result in significant less presence in countries. Currently, CDC is in about 60 countries, and that means that we're working closely with health departments there, the ministries of health, and the U.S. has a good eye on what is happening. But with the changes to funding, many of these countries will no longer have CDC staff there, meaning we're not going to know when there's that global health threat. And years ago in Uganda, because of the support that CDC and USAID had provided, local staff were able to quickly detect the outbreak, do lab testing, and control it. That is why we need to have a presence overseas to really protect Americans here from health threats both in the U.S. and abroad.
0: You referred to PEPFAR, but for people to understand, that was the George W. Bush program dealing with AIDS in Africa. Now AIDS going up and HIV deaths in South Africa, for example, because of the cut in funding. If you could end by addressing this.
2: Yeah, when you take support away from life-saving programs, you are absolutely going to see people die as a result. Both in the U.S. and globally, public health matters. When it works, you often don't know because you're saving lives. But when you take it away, we see those consequences today.
0: Dr. Deborah Howery, former chief medical officer at the Centers for Disease Control and Prevention, the CDC. She resigned last year to protest political interference and the firing of the CDC director. Dr. Howery is board-certified emergency physician professor at Emory University's Rollins School of Public Health. Coming up, we look at the cockroach movement in India, where weeks of protests by hundreds of thousands of young people led to the resignation of India's education minister. Now the Modi government is cracking down. We'll talk about the response of the protesters. Stay with us.

0: Heather Mitchell by Sunny Singh in our Democracy Now! Studio. This is Democracy Now!, democracynow.org. I'm Amy Goodman with Anjali Kamat, who's rejoined us at Democracy Now!, has spent this last several years working on a PBS Firelight-supported documentary film about India's rightward shift. So it's great to be doing this segment with you. It is amazing to see what's happened in India. You just returned from India. Could you have predicted what took place?
1: No, this is absolutely, you know, unprecedented, the scale of protests. I mean, there have been mass protests for many years in India in the past, especially during the past 12 years of the Modi regime. But this, the number of people who came through to these protests, young people who weren't necessarily politicized, who weren't organizers, who weren't activists, but who just felt compelled to come out. Well, we turn now to India, where the youth-led cockroach movement has accused the right-wing BJP government of backtracking on its promise not to take punitive action against student protests, and has threatened to restart demonstrations. Weeks of protests by hundreds of thousands of young people in India's capital, New Delhi, and cities across the country led to the resignation of the education minister, Dharmendra Pradhan, on Saturday. This is Abhijit Dibke at the main protest site in the heart of New Delhi, Jantar Mantar, shortly after receiving news of Pradhan's resignation.
2: It's a victory for the Constitution of India. It's a victory for the people of India and the defeat of the dictator. Action must be taken against the police officers who attacked us. Deputy Commissioner of Police Sandeep Lamba, Assistant Commissioner of Police Ajay Sharma, Sachin Sharma. These batons you used in the name of Home Minister Amit Shah and Prime Minister Modi. As of now, there has only been one resignation. Remember, don't mess with cockroaches.
1: Following the education minister's resignation, the cockroach movement agreed to call off the mass protest Saturday once senior members of the Modi government assured them that protesters would not face any repercussions. But in addition to the police violence against demonstrators last week, hundreds of students have been detained since the protests ended. Police in states governed by Modi's BJP have reportedly arrested over 100 students in the days since the protest was officially called off, filing harsh criminal cases against many of them. In West Bengal, where the BJP recently won elections, the Hindu nationalist chief minister suggested that the protesters were all Muslims. And on Tuesday, the Supreme Court of India passed an interim order allowing the government to proceed with existing cases against students. Leaders of the movement have decried the detentions as a witch hunt and vowed to resume the protests.
0: For more, we're joined now from New Delhi by Tuga. Shudhabrata Sengupta is an artist with the Rocks Media Collective, writes on social and political issues in India. His recent essay about the protests published in The Wire is headlined Night Shifts in Jantar Mantar. Ann Nahabura is with us, the national president of the All India Students Association. She was on hunger strike at the protests in New Delhi for 23 days, completing her PhD in theater and performance studies at Jawaharlal Nehru University, or JNU, in New Delhi. We welcome you both to Democracy Now! Neha, let's start with you. If you can talk about the significance of these mass student protests, but then the crackdown once they stopped. And now young people saying they're going to start again if these arrests and the punishment continues.
3: So what happened at Jantar Mantar when Dharmendra Pradhan tendered his resignation is nothing that has happened before. It is unprecedented in the history of India in the past 12 years. In our country, we have a government, we have the ruling BJP, which 1 year after coming to power declared that there need not be any resignations under this government. It used to happen in previous governments, but there need not be any resignations now. Since then, there have been massive protests against the government on citizenship policies, on the farm laws that were brought in. But this kind of step back from the government due to mass protests, this is happening for the first time. For a cabinet minister in the BJP government to resign is not, it just does not mean that an individual has resigned. This is the acceptance of defeat, even if it is temporary, for a government that prides itself on being beyond any form of accountability, on being beyond even the very idea of democracy where elected representatives are answerable and can be removed from office if they don't perform. So for us, this win is massive. It means that the government that we are facing right now, even that government, with an extremely repressive state mechanism, with a government that has almost dismantled all institutions of democracy, for that government to accept defeat in front of a mass movement is a moment of great joy for us. It helps us feel rejuvenated in the struggles that we are yet to fight, that we are yet to win. But because this government and its policy is and has always been that of vengeance, they know that the resignation of Dharmendra Pradhan is a big blow to the reputation of this government, to any form of arrogance that this government held. And ever since the protest was called off after Dharmendra Pradhan's resignation, we are witnessing a massive crackdown on student activists across the country, specifically in states which are ruled by the BJP or the NDA alliance. For example, in Bihar, I was in Bihar 2 days ago, and we met the DGP there, the DGP of police in Bihar. He showed us an official notification from the Bihar police, which stated that there were over 600 students who had been detained for protesting against paper leak in Bihar. 355 of them were released, and over 300 students continue to be arrested under charges as severe as attempt to murder. In Bengal, there were 14 students who were arrested. Two arrests, fresh arrests, were

0: suppression at the hands of the government and the security forces. Pellet guns were used against peaceful protesters. The use of these pellet guns was being denied until 2 days ago, but media reports have revealed that there is a general entry in the Delhi police's register where the Delhi police acknowledges having fired pellet guns. There have been reports where it is being said that a DCP level officer ordered the firing of pellet guns on peaceful protesters. In Bihar, which is a state in India, an AK-47 was fired upon protesters by the security forces, by the Bihar police. This kind of massive crackdown, and in Delhi, what we are witnessing is a witch hunt of protesters, specifically Muslim protesters. There is a witch hunt of Muslim protesters in Bihar. The divisive politics of the BJP that we have been seeing for the past 12 years, that is being enforced by the security forces and the police across the country, and people are being intimidated, people are being put behind bars, specifically based on their religion. If they are Muslim students, they are being intimidated, they are being put behind bars.
1: And Anjali, I just wanted to say, we've been looking online at the pictures of pellet wounds, people who have suffered, almost like we saw in Tahrir.
2: Yeah, these pellet guns obviously have also been used in Kashmir for years against protesters in Kashmir, and now they're being used in the city's capital against protesters, you know, many of whom, you know, many of their parents. This is in many ways a revolt against an older generation that voted the BJP into power. You know, and Neha, you were just talking about how, you know, a lot of those who've been arrested and detained with harsh criminal cases against them are Muslim. And this is something that Muslim protesters at protests, previous protests in 2019 and 2020 are facing very serious charges, with many of them still in jail. I wanted to bring Shuddha Bratta Sengupta into the conversation from the Rux Media Collective. Shuddha, you've been at so many of these large protests that Neha was talking about over the past 12 years. What is different about this one? And talk about the kind of cultural shift that you're seeing.
3: Thank you, Anjali, and thank you, Amy, for having me on the program. First of all, I'd like to salute and express my gratitude to Neha's generation, to Neha and many other thousands of young people like her, for giving us reasons for hope in what we thought was an increasingly dark time. This protest, which is, I think, mistakenly being called the first Gen Z protest, it's not the first Gen Z protest in India. The 2019-20 citizenship protest was led by very young Muslim women who are also Gen Z. And I think that for the last several years, we've been tracking the discontent of the young. And there's clearly a restlessness for change and an unwillingness to accept the lies and the slander that the regime produces on a daily and a nightly basis. And that's really the change in the air. I've written and compared it to a change in the scent, the aroma of the air. It's like the scent of jasmine in monsoon time that completely changes your sensory perception. So that's the case. And you rightly pointed out that there are people from the 2019-20 protests who called for nonviolent civil disobedience, including my friend Omar Khalid, Sharjeel Imam, and several others who were arrested. Omar Khalid and Sharjeel Imam still remain in prison 6 years for having called for peaceful, nonviolent protests, for actually saying that if the state attacks us with violence, we must offer them, these are Omar Khalid's words, that we must offer them love in return. And it was interesting to see Omar Khalid return to haunt the cockroach Janata Party protests, where many young people came back with signs saying, "Remember Omar Khalid." Somebody says, "He walked so that we can run." And I think that is important to stress a certain continuity. Neha talked about the continuity between the Citizenship Amendment Act protests, the farmers' protests, protests against suicides by Dalit students like Rohit Vamula. In this particular instance, the NEET paper leak, the NEET paper leak, was actually first brought to attention through the suicide of a young Dalit Tamil student called S. Ajit.

0: And she brought up, she was party in a Supreme Court case against the discriminatory provisions of this examination. The Supreme Court, I think, insulted her by dismissing that case, and she had to tragically take her own life. So there is a string of continuities between all these moments of articulate, passionate dissent. In the new situation, we've seen the young people during the last weeks and months respond with incredible humor, with incredible cheer, and incredibly high spirits. And that's certainly something new that Neha and many thousands of young people have shown us. And that's an inspiration for even someone like me.
1: And Shudha, you brought up Omar Khalid, who's been in jail without trial for over 5 years. And actually, New York City Mayor Zoran Mamdani brought him up while speaking about Nelson Mandela's legacy at a recent event. And he said, "Why must we wait as Omar Khalid enters his sixth year of captivity in Delhi? A political prisoner jailed under the same manufactured charges of terrorism that were once leveled against Madiba."
2: We're going to have to end it there. We thank you so much for both being with us. Shudhabratha Sengupta, artist of the Rox Media Collective, and Neha Bhoda, who just completed a 23-day hunger strike. That does it for our show. I'll be in Martha's Vineyard July 31st, Friday night, for the screening of Steal the Story, Please, and Q&A after. I'm Amy Goodman with Anjali Kamat.
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4: 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And I'm proud to say 4 of those years have been right here on KTQA. 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And goodness knows, we need community voices these days, more than ever.

0: From Feature Story News in Brussels, I'm William Denslow. The US says it's hit dozens of targets linked to Iran's Islamic Revolutionary Guard. The US military says it's in response to Iran firing at US bases in Jordan and ships in the Strait of Hormuz. Tehran says three people, including a two-year-old child, were killed in US strikes on Keshem Island. UK Defence Secretary Wes Streeting says Britain is pushing for de-escalation.
1: That's clearly in everyone's interest, given the impact that this war is having on shipping in the Strait of Hormuz and the economic price that we're all paying as a result. Let's hope that we begin to see a return to de-escalation in the coming days. But as events overnight shows and the events in the last week have shown, this is a fragile situation.
0: Thousands of people have been forced to evacuate on the Greek island of Crete due to wildfires. Greece is among a number of European nations currently battling blazes. In France, evacuees from several villages near Bordeaux were allowed to return home after the massive Gironde wildfire stabilised following a calm night. The French authorities warn residents they must be prepared to leave again at short notice. The blaze has burned through some 42,000 hectares since it broke out earlier this month. Firefighters have held the fire's perimeter for several days, but have not yet fully extinguished it. Ross Cullen reports from Bordeaux.
2: The first thing to note on Thursday is it is cooler, 20 degrees cooler, in fact, down from the highs of 42 yesterday, 22 at the moment. And also it has been raining. Thunderstorms this morning in the Bordeaux region, bringing some relief to the firefighters continuing to battle those huge blazes. But we have also seen a note from the top administrative official here in the Bordeaux region on Thursday. She has been saying that the fire has not been progressing. It has been a calm night overall in terms of the management.
0: The death toll from a major earthquake in Japan has now climbed to 28. The search for those still trapped inside a badly damaged shopping mall continues as aftershocks and record heat levels complicate efforts. Laura Westbrook has more.
3: It remains unclear the number of those missing. Thousands of displaced residents are now staying in evacuation centres, and experts say the challenge is to keep them cool and hydrated as the region battles sweltering heat. Some homes are still without power, and aid organisations say getting water to the vulnerable is a priority. Temperatures could reach 39 degrees Celsius in the coming days, and officials are urging survivors and rescuers to take precautions against heat stroke. Laura Westbrook, Hong Kong.
0: And Europe's footballing body UEFA is holding an emergency meeting after criticising FIFA's plans to sell a minority stake to private investors. From bureaus worldwide, this is FSN.
4: With FSN Spotlight, I'm Simon Marks, with more today from Nate Swanson, the fired US government official who was involved in negotiations with Iran before he published an article accurately predicting that the regime would not capitulate to American force and would instead exploit its control over the Strait of Hormuz. He was shown the door by the Trump administration days before the February war began. Today, who is advising the US president?
5: This is unique. You know, a unique situation where the president has just much more day-to-day involvement than any of his predecessors on all areas of decision-making. But those around him is pretty narrow, right? This is not a bottom-up system where you have a normal bureaucracy working through a working level to deputies, to principals, to go to the president. I mean, you basically have a few select cabinet principals who are advising him. You know, Marco Rubio is obviously there, J.D. Vance, and you have the president's son-in-law, Kushner, and Witkoff, and maybe, you know, Hegseth on military matters, but it's really small. The room, I think, is significantly smaller than anything I've ever seen before. And if Trump wants a really small room of advisors, that's okay. But, you know, ultimately, you got to be judged on the results. And the results of the Iran war are, you know, I think, a failure.
4: Mr. Swanson spoke to Foreign Policy magazine. Tomorrow, what he thinks President Trump wants from the conflict.
0: The main news again. The US says it's hit dozens of targets linked to Iran's Islamic Revolutionary Guards Corps. US military says it's in response to Iran firing at US bases in Jordan and ships in the Strait of Hormuz. Thousands of people have been forced to evacuate on the Greek island of Crete due to wildfires. And Europe's football governing body UEFA is holding an emergency meeting Thursday after criticising FIFA's plans to sell a minority stake to private investors. And that's the latest Feature Story News. William Denslow reporting.
6: you love.
7: My dear fellow.
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0: Hines and Gracie Allen with Frank Parker, Ray Noble and his orchestra, and Truman Bradley speaking. And now for those two friendly hands, George Burns and Hines, honey, Gracie Allen.
1: Thank you. Thank you very much.
2: Hello.
3: Hello, Gracie. Coming down to the studio tonight, I saw a big banner saying vote for Gracie.
2: Yeah, I know.
3: All over town, I see billboards saying put Gracie in the White House.
2: Mm-hmm.
3: It's in the newsreels. It's in the papers. Signs right here on the stage saying send Gracie to Washington. What does this mean?
2: Well, George, I'll let you in on a secret. I'm running for president.
3: You're running for president?
2: Yes.
3: Gracie, how long has this been going on?
2: Well, for 150 years. George Washington started it.
3: Gracie, why are you running for president?
2: Well, because that's the only way you can get to the White House. You can't just walk in and sit down.
3: The idea is preposterous.
2: And not only that, but it pays good money.
3: Look, you don't stand a chance. Presidents are born.
2: Well, what do you think I was, hatched?
3: And listen, there's nobody who'd be any happier about your success than I'd be. But in the entire history of the United States, there's never been a woman president.
2: Well, yeah, isn't that exciting? I'll be the first one.
3: Well, I tell you...
4: Hello, George. Hello, Gracie.
2: Well,
4: hello,
2: Frank.
3: I tell you, you haven't got a Chinaman's chance.
2: Well, I don't know about that. Confucius say, lady who has eye on presidential chair pretty soon gets seat on it.
3: And George Burns say, girl who talk nutty Wednesday make good nut Sunday.
2: Oh, that's good.
3: How do you like that joke, Frank?
4: Egyptian monument.
3: Egyptian monument?
4: Sphinx.
3: It does, huh? Gracie, have you any idea what a person has to be before they can become president?
2: Sure, elected.
3: The whole thing is absurd.
2: Oh, stop worrying, George. I may not even be elected until next November.
3: Well, that's a load off my mind.
2: I might not even be in the White House before 1941.
3: I see. In other words, you're as good as in.
2: I'm better than in.
3: What do you mean you're better than in?
2: Well, if I was in now, I'd have to be getting out next January.
3: You, the president of the United States.
2: And Mexico.
3: And Mexico?
2: Well, sure. It's just across the border from California, so it'll be easy for them to vote for me.
3: Hmm. What about Canada?
2: It'll be a landslide.
3: You know, this may be a shock to you, but there are some places that don't belong to the United States.
2: So what? How many votes are there in Glendale anyway?
3: For president, it takes a person with tremendous stamina, a person with unusual ability and sound judgment, a mental genius.
2: Oh, thanks.
3: Thanks. The president has to have courage and show plenty of backbone.
2: Show plenty of backbone? Well, where do you see my new evening dress?
3: Still doesn't make you a leader of men. You have to have plenty of followers.
2: Well, where do you see my new evening dress?
3: Oh, quiet. The president must have determination. He must let people see what he's made of.
2: Well, where do you
3: see my new evening dress? I know.
4: Say, Gracie, when you're elected president, you ought to change the income tax laws so all stars are allowed the same deductions.
3: Frank, in this country, everybody's allowed the same deductions.
4: Oh, yeah? Look what Sally Rand is allowed to take off each year.
3: How do I get mixed up in these things?
2: Well, Frank's helping me in my campaign.
3: Then it'll be a tremendous success.
2: Sure. You see, every day I have to go out and kiss a lot of babies, and Frank goes along with me to kiss the mothers.
3: Yeah. He does, huh?
2: Yes.
4: Oh, yes, boy, and I'm a terrific speaker. Why, I addressed 500 mothers this afternoon.
3: What did you say to them?
4: Get in line there, kiddies. Get in line there.
3: Kiddies?
2: Yeah, he did.
3: Now, listen to me, Gracie. This thing has got to stop before it goes too far.
5: Say, George, didn't you know that Gracie was running for president?
3: Sure, I knew it. But I didn't think she was serious.
5: Well, certainly she's serious. So are Dewey and Garner.
3: Yeah, but Dewey and Garner have political affiliations.
2: Well, maybe that's because they weren't vaccinated.
3: You don't understand. Have you got a Republican or a Democratic machine in back of you?
2: No, that's a bustle.
3: A bustle? Well, I knew it looks good. Glad I asked.
5: Isn't it exciting, George?
3: Isn't what exciting?
5: Well, if Gracie gets in, it'll be the first time that a woman president has ever been elected for a third term.
3: A third term?
5: Oh, yes, yes. Oh, she's done a splendid job. I mean, you show me any other country where you can get a double-decker ice cream cone for a nickel.
3: Ray, I've got a surprise for you. Gracie hasn't done her first and second term yet. You've got her mixed up with Roosevelt.
5: Oh, no, I haven't. Roosevelt lives in the White House in Washington, and Gracie lives in the Yellow House in Beverly Hills. I know.
3: Ray, sometime I'm going to have you psychoanalyzed.
5: Oh, thanks just the same, George, but I've already taken out my first papers.
3: Well, welcome to our country. That's the silliest thing I ever heard
6: Miss Allen, Jaime's thinking the photographer's ready now to take those campaign pictures.
2: Oh, well, now don't go away, boys. I'll be right back.
3: Now, listen to me, fellas.
7: Stop worrying, George. Gracie's promised to give us all swell government jobs.
3: Government jobs?
7: Sure.
3: Are you sap enough to fall for that, Truman?
7: sap. Just a minute, George. That's no way to speak to a Supreme Court justice.
3: Supreme Court justice? Truman, do you actually believe...
5: Just think, George. I'll be the only ambassador to Great Britain who ever played a violin.
3: Gracie told you that she would make you ambassador to Great Britain, huh?
5: Yes. Oh, I had my choice of that, or Secretary of the Navy.
3: I see. But you didn't want to be Secretary of the Navy.
5: No, I look so silly in a sailor suit.
3: This whole thing is ridiculous. What did she promise to make you, Frank? Secretary of the Treasury?
4: Well, she wanted to, George, but I'm too smart to tumble for anything like that.
3: Well, I'm glad that somebody left on this program with some sense.
4: I'm the new Postmaster General.
3: Postmaster General?
4: Sure, on account of my experience.
3: What experience have you had?
4: Want to play post office?
3: Oh, go away. Go away. Silly man.
2: Boys, where do you see the picture I had taken?
3: I'm not interested in any picture. We're here to do a broadcast.
2: You know, the Democrats have a donkey and the Republicans have an elephant.
3: What have you got, a squirrel?
2: Oh, I wish I'd thought of that. But I posed with a kangaroo.
3: Kangaroo?
2: Well, it'll make a wonderful campaign picture.
3: I'll bet.
2: It was a mama kangaroo, and the little baby kangaroo was sticking his head out of the pouch, and it's
3: got... A baby kangaroo sticking his head out of the pouch?
2: Yes, and it's got to be my election slogan.
3: What slogan?
2: It's in the bag.
3: It
2: it's
3: is, huh? Now, Truman Gatt.
7: Has any man ever said to you, "Darling, I love you forever"? He says forever, but in your secret heart, you know he means forever as long as you keep yourself attractive. 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
4: Thanks, Drew. For my song tonight, I've chosen "Yours Is My Heart Alone" by Franz Lehár.

0: Bravo, bravo, Frank. That was swell.
1: Ah, you're just saying that because I'm the Postmaster General.
0: Oh, stop.
1: Yes, you are.
0: So bad.
2: Frank, I just sent a telegram to my campaign chairman in the Middle West.
1: Oh, good.
2: He told me he couldn't get any support from the Farm Bill.
0: So what?
2: So I told him to wear suspenders.
0: What happens if the county seat has two pairs of pants?
2: Oh, George, you're just trying to say that to make me say silly things so people will laugh at me.
0: That's bad, huh?
3: Say, Gracie, what's going to be the name of your party?
2: Well, Truman, you've heard of the Democratic Party and the Republican Party.
3: Yes.
2: Well, mine's going to be the Surprise Party.
0: The what?
2: The Surprise Party. Surprise. S-U-R-P-R-I-S-E.
0: Yeah, S for screwy, U for useless.
2: Yeah, and R for reading, writing, and arithmetic.
0: P for pinhead.
2: Yeah, and R for oysters are in season. And I, an eye for an eye.
0: A tooth for a tooth.
2: And S for some fun, and E for pencils.
0: E for pencils?
2: Ever sharp?
0: Well, that all depends on how you look at it.
2: Oh,
3: pages. Say, the Surprise Party's a swell name, I think. How'd you happen to call it that, Gracie?
2: Well, my daddy's a Democrat, and my mother is a Republican. And when I was born, I was a surprise.
0: So was the panic of 1907.
4: Gracie?
2: Yes, Bobo?
4: You know those temporary campaign headquarters we opened on Broadway this morning?
2: Yes.
4: Well, I'm afraid we'll have to move them.
2: Why?
4: There's a streetcar coming.
2: Oh.
0: Gracie, just tell the streetcar, believe it or not, you're waiting to be president.
3: Oh, Gracie, I'm working on your campaign song.
0: You've got a campaign song?
2: Oh, yes. It starts like this. I'll be down to get you with the taxpayers' money. Better be ready by the half past eight.
5: Oh, dearie, don't be late.
0: Let's sing a song. What do you say?
3: Oh, by the way, Gracie, you know those pictures in Life magazine of that Republican candidate catching that big mackerel at Miami?
2: Yes.
3: Well, I just found out that he's just caught it again in Lake Michigan.
0: Ray, the whole thing was done to get votes.
3: No, really. What's the fish running for?
0: It's because it doesn't want to get caught.
6: Miss Fallon, did you see this morning's paper?
2: No, what was in it?
6: My lunch.
0: Your lunch?
2: George, this is my publicity man, Gene.
6: How do? Well, I'll run along now, but don't forget, Miss Fallon, you're jumping out of that plane in the morning.
0: You're jumping out of a plane in the morning?
2: Only 10,000 feet. It's just to attract attention.
0: You're liable to get killed.
2: Well, sure, but look at all the publicity I'll get.
0: Gracie, will you stop this?
7: Miss Allen, I'm a sign painter. Are the slogans ready for your campaign signs?
2: Oh, well, I'll make up a few right now. Bubbles, get a pencil.
4: Okay.
2: Number one, Confucius says Gracie Allen for prez.
7: Oh, that's wonderful.
4: I've got it.
2: Number two, Gracie Allen for alderman.
0: Gracie Allen for alderman?
2: Yeah, and aldermen for Gracie Allen.
7: Hey, that's wonderful.
0: Yes, and baking powder for burns.
2: Number three.
0: it's for me.
2: Yes.
0: Thanks.
2: And number three, we'll make one sign with nothing on it.
0: A sign with nothing on it?
2: Sure, to get the nudist vote.
7: That's wonderful.
0: Gracie, why don't you have a doctor examine your head, and if he finds anything, have somebody examine the doctor.
2: Well, that would be a good idea for me, too.
0: Yes, do that.
3: You know, I think this will make an awfully jolly sign, Gracie. If you're 21, vote for Gracie Allen. If you're not 21, have your mother do it for you. If your mother isn't 21, ask your father. If your father isn't 21, then don't bother reading this sign.
2: Oh, I like that. That's good. That's
7: wonderful.
0: Sign painter, get out of here with that wonderful.
6: All right, Mr. Boynes, but you'll hear from me when I'm Attorney General.
0: At least, Gracie, if you are elected, I'll get rid of you for 4 years.
2: 12 years.
0: 12 years?
2: For sure, I'm not superstitious about third terms.
0: You're not, huh? Do you people realize that right now our sponsor is probably listening?
3: Oh, I say, Bubbles, I happen to see a drawing of you on the Republican poster. Quite flattering, too. Who drew that?
4: Mr. Noble, that was an elephant.
3: It's amazing. What will they teach him to do next?
0: Cheerio.
3: Oh, cheerio.
0: Yeah.
3: You know, Gracie, I've been worrying about the speeches you're going to make at your rallies.
2: Have you rallied?
0: Yes, have you rallied? Well, wait till you hear the speeches, crew, and then you'll have something to worry about.
3: Well, I'm serious, George. You see, Gracie, a presidential candidate has to shake hands with millions of people.
0: Yes. If we don't know what's coming.
3: Why, in a single campaign, the average candidate shakes enough hands to milk all the cows in the country.
2: Is that so?
3: Mm-hmm.
2: And what do they do with all the milk?
0: They use it to whitewash their opponents.
2: Say, George, is it true that the whitewash is
0: That's enough,
2: the
0: Gracie. You don't even have to finish it. Just stay where you are.
3: So at your rallies, Gracie, I can protect you. You see, before each meeting, I can tell the voters how Heinz Honey and Almond Cream will make their hands soft and make their hands white and make their hands smooth.
2: Well, what if they've only got two hands?
0: Then they can use a small bottle.
2: Oh.
0: See what I mean? A small size.
2: Yes.
3: Why, if they'll only use a 25-cent bottle while you're speaking, Gracie, their hands will be thrilling to touch and good till the last drop.
0: Truman, you're thinking of Maxwell House Coffee.
3: Oh, pardon me.
2: Jim.
7: Hello, Miss Allen. Well, they said I couldn't do it. Well, I couldn't get anywhere here in Los Angeles, so I flew right to Sacramento. I couldn't get to first base there. So without food or sleep, I went on to Jefferson City, Missouri, from there to Springfield, Illinois, on into Albany, New York City, and then to Washington, D.C., and I clicked.
2: Nice work.
7: Here it is.
0: What is that?
2: Horns.
0: Horns?
2: I've got to give them out at my convention.
0: Well, I give up.
7: These are $3 a dozen, Miss Allen, and they're a steal.
2: Okay, steal me a dozen.
7: Now, here's a horn that the Republicans and Democrats are using. Of course, this is very hard to blow.
2: Oh, well, they have more wind than we have.
0: Yeah, but not between the ears. And what is this convention?
2: For the Chamber of Commerce.
0: Well, where are you going to hold it?
2: By the handle.
0: Come on, come on.

0: Bubbles, sit down and take a letter.
1: All right. Now, is the letter important, or can I leave my gloves on?
0: Well, it's...
2: Gracie, you better talk quietly. She uses a soft pencil.
0: Oh. Letter. Frank, what's today's date?
3: Elsie, Edna couldn't make it.
2: February 28th.
1: All right, I'm ready.
0: Oh, good. To all other presidential candidates, semicolon, United States of America, period, gentlemen, question mark.
2: Gentlemen, question mark?
1: I've got it.
0: Well, boys, the jig is up.
2: Well, it's a nice opening.
0: Election day will be in November this year. Turkeys will cost you 38 cents a pound. Cranberries will be 50 cents a bucket. Plum puddings will be $2 each. But a good president won't cost you a nickel, so be sure and go out and vote for me.
2: You're asking the other presidential candidates to vote for you?
0: Well, sure, there's so many presidential candidates that if I only get half of them to vote for me, I'm bound to be elected.
2: I see what you mean.
1: Go ahead, continue.
0: This letter is being dictated by a lady, typewritten by a lady, so don't forget to take your hats off while you're reading it.
1: I've got it.
0: All right. Signed, Gracie Allen, President of the United States, and mail it out right away.
2: Gracie, you're not president yet.
0: Well, I will be by the time this letter is delivered.
2: That's some letter.
0: And Bubbles, make 50,000 copies.
2: One from each candidate.
0: Yes.
2: I thought so, yes.
0: Bubbles, address the envelopes in girlish handwriting. Mark it personal and send it to their homes. I want their wives to read it, too.
2: 50,000 copies. Well, it's a nice hunk of postage to throw away.
3: What do you mean, postage? I'll initial the corners of the envelopes and they won't need stamps.
2: Frank, will you believe this? For a minute, I forgot that you were Postmaster General.
3: Well, that's life, I guess.
2: Yes, I guess so. That's life.
3: You know.
4: Miss Allen, the reporters are here.
0: Oh, well, send them in.
2: The reporters?
0: Uh-huh.
4: This way, gentlemen.
5: Miss Allen, I'm Harry Crocker of the Examiner.
0: How do?
6: Matt Weinstock, Daily News. Casey Shawn, Los Angeles Times.
0: How do?
2: Gracie, why are you shaking hands with your left hand?
0: Well, I'm saving my right hand for when I'm president.
2: How do?
0: I do.
5: Miss Allen, my newspaper wants to know just what your platform is.
0: Well, it's knotty pine trimmed with oak and inlaid with California redwood.
2: That's to match your head.
0: Yes.
2: I thought so, yes.
6: Miss Allen, what would be the first thing you would do if you were elected?
0: I'd put my daddy in the Senate.
2: Your daddy doesn't know anything about the Senate.
0: Oh, yeah, he's been making speeches from the floor for years.
2: He's still on the floor, I'll bet.
0: That's my daddy.
2: That's the kid, yeah.
7: Miss Allen, my city editor wants to know what your opinion is on capitalism versus the little man.
0: Oh, I know. I never go to wrestling matches.
5: Are you in favor of monopolies?
0: Oh, well, I don't play Monopoly. I like Mahjong better.
2: Yes. And dominoes.
0: Yes.
6: Well, what do you think of the neutrality bill?
0: Well, if we owe it, let's pay it.
2: Gracie, why don't you call this off? You know nothing about it. You haven't said one thing that's right.
0: Well, I'd rather be president than right.
2: Boys, there's no use trying to interview her.
7: Mr. Burns, will you stop bawling her up?
2: I'm bawling her up?
7: Yes.
2: Quiet.
7: Yes. Miss Allen, all the other candidates are talking on how to bring back prosperity. Now, what's your point?
2: She doesn't even know what prosperity is.
0: I do, too. Prosperity is when business is good enough so that you can buy the things on credit that you can't afford anyway, and that way you can save enough money to pay cash for new things after they've taken back the things you've got on credit.
2: How are you doing, boys?
5: Miss Allen, would you recognize Russia?
0: Well, that's hard to say. You see, I meet so many people.
2: You don't have to meet them all on this program, do you?
6: What do you think of the British blockade?
0: Oh, we'll get by.
2: We will, Alan.
8: Look, I say, George, I don't mind being referred to as British, but I do object to being called a blockade.
2: Boys, this is Ray Noble.
7: Hello.
3: How do?
5: He looks like a pipe cleaner I once threw away.
8: Well, now, that's possible. Where did you throw me?
2: Cheerio.
8: Oh, cheerio.
6: Cheerio, yeah. Miss Allen, what do you think of our national debt?
0: Well, we ought to be proud of it. It's the biggest in the world.
2: Boys, either go ahead or just go so that we can do our broadcast.
7: Quiet.
2: Quiet.
0: Yeah,
7: quiet. Now, Miss Allen, how would you keep our gold reserve from shrinking?
0: Well, I'd wash it in luck.
2: Truman, maybe you can get these guys out.
9: Well, I'll try, George. Say, boys, I've got a bottle in my overcoat.
2: A bottle?
6: Scotch or rye?
9: Heinz Honey and Almond Cream.
2: Thanks, Truman.
3: You're too late, Truman. I gave that bottle to my girl. She's got a couple of chaps I'm trying to get rid of.
9: Thanks, Frank.
2: Boys, this is Frank Parker, the Postmaster General.
7: He ought to be swell. He's got a face like an old-style one-cent stamp.
2: It's a nice TL for you, Pinky.
3: Thanks.
5: Now, Miss Allen, just a few more questions.
2: Boys,
5: is there anything we can actually...
2: Boys, are you through?
5: Not yet, Mr. Burns, but don't feel that you have to stick around on our account.
2: Now, this is the end. I'm going to call up the sponsor and explain the whole thing to him. I'm not going to lose my job.
5: Come on, boys, let's finish the interview.
2: Operator, get me long distance.
10: Hold the line.
5: Miss Allen, is there anything...
8: Now, please, boys, Mr. Burns is calling the sponsor.
7: Hey, this Noble guy looks very familiar. Mr. Noble, didn't I once see you in Yonkers?
8: I don't think so. I haven't worn a pair of Yonkers in years.
10: Long distance.
2: Get me Mr. Marvin of the Heinz Honey Armor Cream Company, New York.
10: Hold the line.
5: Miss Allen, is there anything that you can actually promise the voters?
0: Oh, sure. I can promise voters that if I can't find a way to reduce the high cost of living, then we'll just have to do without it.
10: Here's your party.
2: Hello, Mr. Marvin.
11: Yes?
2: This is George Burns speaking.
11: Oh, yes. How are you?
2: Well, I just want to call you up and tell you that I have nothing to do with Gracie's running for president. I've been trying to do a broadcast, and all she's been doing is giving away political jobs.
0: Well, that's the president's privilege, and believe me...
2: Oh, quiet, quiet. Let me get through talking. It's ridiculous, Mr. Marvin, making an orchestra leader an ambassador, making a tenor a postmaster general, and making an announcer a Supreme Court justice. It's not my doings, and I just want to tell you that I'm not going to stand for it.
11: Just a minute, Mr. Burns. Don't raise your voice to the Secretary of State.
2: Secretary of State? Now, I...

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I'm glad he's not a terrier, because he makes life merrier. 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

0: Now you can enjoy both Heinz lotion in bottles and Heinz hand cream in jars. Those smart red and white jars contain the fluffiest, creamiest hand cream Heinz could make. Like the famous Heinz lotion, the new Heinz hand cream is quick softening for chapped hands. It comes in two sizes, 10 cents and 39 cents a jar.
1: Thanks, Truman. Well, Gracie, say goodnight.
2: No, wait. First, I want to thank Bill Corum for his lovely wire endorsing my campaign.
1: Well, good. Now say goodnight.
2: Well, goodnight. I'll see you in the White House.
1: Say goodnight.
0: Next Wednesday at this same time over these same stations, George and Gracie and all the rest of us will be back again. Don't forget. And don't forget, for honeymoon hands, it's Heinz Honey and Almond Cream. 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
3: What's in a name? A name is an identity, its meaning, and history. Washington State is full of such meaning and history. From the towering beauty of Tahoma to the serene waters of the Puget Sound, we will delve into the meanings of the names of the places that define our city, region, and state. This is our history. This is our sound. Aberdeen. Aberdeen is at the mouth of the Chehalis and Wishka Rivers, at the east end of Grays Harbor in southwest Grays Harbor County. An important forest products city, it was founded in 1867 by Samuel Benn. The name was chosen by B.A. Seaborg, who established fish packing plants at Aberdeen and at Iwako in Pacific County. He objected to the name Wishka and named the place for Aberdeen, Scotland. Edwin Van Sickle wrote that the second family in the Aberdeen area was the James B. Stewarts, who arrived in September 1875. Quote, Mrs. Stewart was born December 22, 1847, as Jean Brodie Kelman in Aberdeen, Scotland. She was instrumental in having Sam Benn name his new town, Aberdeen. This information was provided by the Tacoma Public Library's online digital collections. For more information, visit your local branch or browse the online digital collections yourself at tacomalibrary.contentdm.oclc.org.

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1: 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I teach martial arts in the community at the Colored Women's Association, and I'm here at the radio station. It's for my community, but it's for these young kids as well, because somewhere we have to make our future. KTQA came into my life and showed me that they're reachable. You can talk with, you know, it helps bring people together. My story has a better chance of being heard now than it did before I met KTQA. In martial arts, we talk about a sleeping giant that lies in everyone. And it's up to you to awaken that sleeping giant. No one else can awaken that sleeping giant. And so that sleeping giant in me has been awakened. And so we have to be better givers. You know, however you can give, everything that's in the studio is something important. Even if it's vacuuming the floor, it's important, okay? And so the thing is if you care about your community and you want your community to grow, you should join someone that can help you make that community grow. That's KTQA.
2: From Feature Story News in Brussels, I'm William Denslow. The US says it's hit dozens of targets linked to Iran's Islamic Revolutionary Guard. The US military says it's in response to Iran firing at US bases in Jordan and ships in the Strait of Hormuz. Tehran says three people, including a two-year-old child, were killed in US strikes on Keshem Island. UK Defence Secretary Wes Streeting says Britain is pushing for de-escalation.
3: That's clearly in everyone's interest, given the impact that this war is having on shipping in the Strait of Hormuz and the economic price that we're all paying as a result. Let's hope that we begin to see a return to de-escalation in the coming days. But as events overnight shows and the events in the last week have shown, this is a fragile situation.
2: Thousands of people have been forced to evacuate on the Greek island of Crete due to wildfires. Greece is among a number of European nations currently battling blazes. In France, evacuees from several villages near Bordeaux were allowed to return home after the massive Gironde wildfire stabilised following a calm night. The French authorities warn residents they must be prepared to leave again at short notice. The blaze has burned through some 42,000 hectares since it broke out earlier this month. Firefighters have held the fire's perimeter for several days, but have not yet fully extinguished it. Ross Cullen reports from Bordeaux.
4: The first thing to note on Thursday is it is cooler, 20 degrees cooler, in fact, down from the highs of 42 yesterday, 22 at the moment. And also it has been raining. Thunderstorms this morning in the Bordeaux region, bringing some relief to the firefighters continuing to battle those huge blazes. But we have also seen a note from the top administrative official here in the Bordeaux region. On Thursday, she has been saying that the fire has not been progressing. It has been a calm night overall in terms of the management.
2: The death toll from a major earthquake in Japan has now climbed to 28. The search for those still trapped inside a badly damaged shopping mall continues as aftershocks and record heat levels complicate efforts. Laura Westbrook has more.
5: It remains unclear the number of those missing. Thousands of displaced residents are now staying in evacuation centres, and experts say the challenge is to keep them cool and hydrated as the region battles sweltering heat. Some homes are still without power, and aid organisations say getting water to the vulnerable is a priority. Temperatures could reach 39 degrees Celsius in the coming days, and officials are urging survivors and rescuers to take precautions against heat stroke. Laura Westbrook, Hong Kong.
2: And Europe's footballing body UEFA is holding an emergency meeting after criticising FIFA's plans to sell a minority stake to private investors. From bureaus worldwide, this is FSN.
6: With FSN Spotlight, I'm Simon Marks, with more today from Nate Swanson, the fired US government official who was involved in negotiations with Iran before he published an article accurately predicting that the regime would not capitulate to American force and would instead exploit its control over the Strait of Hormuz. He was shown the door by the Trump administration days before the February war began. Today, who is advising the US president?
7: This is unique. You know, a unique situation where the president has just much more day-to-day involvement than any of his predecessors on all areas of decision-making. But those around him is pretty narrow, right? This is not a bottom-up system where you have a normal bureaucracy working through a working level to deputies, to principals, to go to the president. I mean, you basically have a few select cabinet principals who are advising him. You know, Marco Rubio is obviously there, J.D. Vance, and you have the president's son-in-law, Kushner and Witkoff, and maybe, you know, Hegseth on military matters, but it's really small. The room, I think, is significantly smaller than anything I've ever seen before. And if Trump wants a really small room of advisors, that's okay. But, you know, ultimately, you got to be judged on the results. And the results of the Iran war are, you know, I think, a failure.
6: Mr. Swanson spoke to Foreign Policy magazine. Tomorrow, what he thinks President Trump wants from the conflict.
2: The main news again. The US says it's hit dozens of targets linked to Iran's Islamic Revolutionary Guards Corps. US military says it's in response to Iran firing at US bases in Jordan and ships in the Strait of Hormuz. Thousands of people have been forced to evacuate on the Greek island of Crete due to wildfires. And Europe's football governing body UEFA is holding an emergency meeting Thursday after criticising FIFA's plans to sell a minority stake to private investors. And that's the latest feature story news. William Denslow reporting.
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10: 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This morning, there was a little excitement in the Harris household. Alice and Phil were in the kitchen just finishing breakfast when an excited William burst in on them.
12: Alice, it's so exciting, I don't know how to tell you. Oh, it's got me all a flutter.
13: Well, calm down, Willie. Take it easy.
14: Yeah, simmer down, Books. You're getting your glasses all steamed up. Now, take it easy. What's with you?
12: I have wonderful news. Romance has come into my life. I'm going to become engaged.
13: Oh, now, Willie. Isn't it rather sudden? I never expected this.
14: I did. I knew it was going to happen when he caught the bouquet at Betty Sharp's wedding.
13: William, I didn't even know you were going steady with a girl. Who is she?
12: Miss O'Connor. She's my assistant in the bookkeeping department at Rexall. Philip met her.
13: Phil, what does she look like?
14: Like the kind of a girl who'd go out with a guy like Willie.
12: She's a very attractive little Irish girl.
13: Oh, Irish, is it? Faith, and what does the little Colleen look like, Philip?
14: Well, Makushla. Well, look, honey, she's kind of hard to describe. Do you know that song, A Little Bit of Heaven Fell from Out the Sky One Day?
13: Yes.
14: Well, when it fell, it must have hit her right in the kisses.
13: William, you've only known this girl a few weeks. Surely you're not serious about being engaged.
12: Oh, but I am. I even bought the engagement ring. Here it is. Isn't it a beautiful ring?
14: Yeah, and look, there's a place for a stone, too.
12: As a stone. It may be small, but it's a beauty. Alice, don't you think this is a beautiful diamond? Well, what do you think of the diamond?
13: Give me a chance. I haven't found it yet. You think it's awfully small, Willie?
12: Well, I could have gotten a larger one, but I don't believe in a vulgar display of jewelry.
14: Oh, in other words, you don't believe in being ostentatious.
12: What was that last word?
14: Ostentatious, capital A-U-S-T-I-N, and you take it from there.
12: The word is ostentatious, and I doubt if you even know what it means.
14: Know what it means? Are you kidding, Clyde? Ostentatious. It's a French word, meaning why spend a lot of cabbage for a ring when you can get the same thing for a nickel out of an iron claw machine?
13: You know, William, I'd like to meet your girlfriend before you get engaged. Why don't you bring her over here tonight?
12: Well, splendid, Alice. We'll announce our engagement from here. By the way, do you mind if I leave the ring with you for safekeeping? I paid $42.98 for it, and I don't want to lose it.
14: You paid all of $42.98 for a diamond ring? My, what a horrendous price. Give it to me, Willie. I'll take care of it.
12: Got it with your life, Philip. Well, I'll run along now and see you tonight. Oh, to think that at last I have found romance. I'm just a vagabond lover. And I'm just a dream girl, it seems.
14: Oh, no. The Rudy Valley of Encino.
13: Don't make fun of him, Phil. He's so happy about the whole thing. Gee, I hope nothing happens to break up his romance with Miss O'Connor.
14: What if it does? Willie can get another girl. There are plenty of fish on the beach.
13: You mean in the sea?
14: On the beach. When he gets them, they're washed up. Now, look, honey, I don't
15: Mommy,
14: mind him.
15: We just saw Uncle William, and he was singing. What's the matter with him?
16: Yeah, what's cooking with old vagabond lover?
15: He looks sick.
14: If you had a voice like his, you'd look sick, too.
13: Now, Phil, please. Girls, your Uncle William is in love. He's going to get engaged to be married.
15: What's engaged?
14: It's the ether before the operation.
13: That's a nice romantic explanation. Now look, children, an engagement is when a man asks a woman to marry him. Like, well, just like when your daddy asked me to become his wife. Oh, I'll never forget his proposal.
15: Mommy, how did daddy propose to you?
13: Oh. Well, honey, he was very romantic. He got down on his knees and said, Blondie, this is your big chance. Can I put the lug on you for $2 for a marriage license?
14: Yeah, and your mother was smart enough to take advantage of a golden opportunity. No, but all kidding aside, Alice, how did you know that I was in love with you?

0: Well, come along, girls. I want you to get ready for Sunday school. And Phil, Phil, please put Willie's ring away someplace.
1: Okay, okay, I'll put it away. I'll put it away. Bet this thing's going to...
2: Put away his ring someplace.
1: I bet this thing's going to look awful silly on a girl's hand. I'm going to slip it on my finger just to see how silly it does look. Fine ring. How any guy'd have the nerve to give a ring like this to a...
3: Hiya, Curly.
1: Oh, oh. Hello, Frankie.
3: Alice told me you were in the kitchen and I were... What you got on your finger?
1: An engagement ring?
3: Oh. May I throw you a linen shower?
1: All right, Remley, cut it out. I ain't no mood for comedy. Cut it out.
3: Wish somebody give me an engagement ring.
1: I said cut it out.
3: Always a bridesmaid, never a bride.
1: Take it easy for a minute, will you?
3: Mm-hmm.
1: This is Willie's engagement ring, and I'm just holding it for him.
3: Willie's getting engaged?
1: Yeah.
3: To what?
1: To a girl. At least I think she is. She's got a girl's name.
3: What's he want to get engaged for? That could lead to something incurable like marriage.
1: And what's wrong with marriage? You don't even know what marriage is.
3: Ah, but I do, my friend. Marriage is like a boat with red sails.
1: Now, what does that mean?
3: How should I know? What am I, a philosopher or something?
1: That's the trouble with single guys like you. You laugh at marriage. Laugh. Wouldn't do you no harm to find a nice girl and settle down.
3: Why should I? This way I can play the field and go out with a different girl every night.
1: But, Remley, having a wife is a guaranteed investment for the future.
3: Why buy an oil well when there's a gas station on every corner?
1: I can't understand you. What's the matter with you, Remley? What are you thinking about? Wouldn't you like to settle down and have a family?
3: Well, that I might like.
1: I knew you were a softy. Just think, Frankie.
3: Hmm?
1: Just think. You get married, buy a nice home in the country, and after a year or two, you hear the patter of little feet running around the house.
3: Just feet, no babies?
1: I give up. Forget about it.
3: Okay.
1: Well, wait a minute. I better take Willie. Hey, Remley.
3: Come on.
1: That Willie's ring is stuck on my finger and I can't get it off. Won't come off. What am I going to do?
3: Guess you'll just have to marry Willie.
1: I'll cut my finger off first. Hey, I know.
3: What?
1: I get it. I'll go over to the sink and rub a little soap on it and it'll slip right off.
3: You want me to help you, Curly? I'll pull the ring off.
1: Oh, no, you don't. Stop right there. Every time you help me do something, I wind up behind the eight ball. You'd probably drop it down the drain. I'll take it off myself.
3: All right.
1: Rub it a little. It's coming off.
3: Mm-hmm.
1: I'm getting it. Oh, no, down the drain.
3: Oh. Took you two bounces to get it in. I could have done it in one.
1: Frankie, will you be serious a minute? I got to get that ring out of that pipe. Willie's supposed to give it to his girl tonight.
3: Unless that dame's a plumber, she ain't going to get engaged. You ought to be ashamed of yourself, Curly. Dropping that poor girl's ring down the drain and she hasn't even seen it yet.
1: Hey, I better call her and tell her to hurry over at the corner of 5th and Main.
3: What for?
1: So she can lift the manhole cover and get a glimpse of it as the ring floats by.
3: What a romantic way to get engaged. Oh, Curly, it can't float away. It's probably stuck in the trap at the bottom of the sink.
1: Yeah. That's right, that little thing.
3: No curb.
1: Sure, all we got to do is take the trap off.
3: That's it.
1: Hey, let's go get my wrench. I don't know. I get into more trouble than Elmer.
3: I'd ask you who Elmer is, but I know it only lead to a song.
1: Well, it's going to lead to one anyway. Now, Elmer Jones arose at dawn and put his hunting breeches on.

Kitchen Range. For he was sick as he could be of lamb and chicken fricassee and craved a mess of bear meat for a change. Poor Elmer's mind was in a fog. He paused and sat down on a log to get his faculties back in the groove. He heard a noise, and standing there before him was a grizzly.

way of Elmer's stride as both of them went heading for the brush. Then Elmer said, "Now listen, son, if that's the fastest you can run, move over, cause I'm really in a rush." The bear was gaining inch by inch and finally reached out for the clinch as Elmer saw the fence around.

outside while Elmer sought a place to hide, and Mrs. Jones began to pull her hair. She said, "This fuss has got to stop. Why don't you let the matter drop?" And Elmer said, "Honey, go tell it to the bear." Then Elmer's wife said, "Listen, goon, how come you think you're Daniel Boone, whose appetite on bear meat used to thrive?" He said, "Honey, I'm sure that you're aware that Daniel always killed his bear, but I done brought this baby home alive."

0: That was a very interesting tale. Now, shall we take the trap off?
1: Okay, funny man. Just give me that wrench and I'll...
2: Bill! Bill, did you put... What are you doing with that wrench?
1: Well, I gotta take the trap off of the sink. Willie's ring is down the drain.
2: Oh, no. How did it get down there?
1: I couldn't say.
0: I could. Curly dropped it down.
1: Francis Waldo. You have snitched again. Well, honey, we
2: can... Bill, how do you do these things? Now, look, we've got to get that ring out of the drain before William comes over with his girl. I'll call a plumber.
1: We don't need no plumber. All Frankie and me has to do is just remove that little trap.
2: Now, wait a minute. You fellas know what you're doing?
0: Alicia. Please. To get the trap off, all we have to do is bend this elbow.
2: Yes, but do you know how?
3: Hey, did you hear that, Frankie? Do we know how to bend an elbow?
0: Alex, you're looking at two of the most experienced elbow benders in the country.
3: You know how?
2: I don't know. I'm a little worried. Something tells me I shouldn't let you do this. But we have to get that ring back. Now, go ahead. But be careful. And don't get any water on my kitchen floor.
4: Don't get any water on my kitchen floor. Don't get any water on my kitchen floor.
1: Always happens.
0: Nagging us, Curly.
1: Her father's a policeman, I told you.
4: Don't get any water on the kitchen floor.
1: Nag, nag, nag,
0: nag, nag, nag. Sometimes I wonder why we ever married that woman. We know what we're doing.
1: Every minute. Now, come on, Remley. Let's get at that pipe.
0: Right. What's the matter?
1: Hey, look under there.
0: Let me see.
1: There are four pipes under there.
0: Four?
1: Yeah. Which one do we take out, Remley?
0: I don't know. Let's be on the safe side and take them all out. Hand me the hammer. I'll loosen them up.
1: Here.

0: Oh, Remley, why do I always listen to you? When will I ever learn?
1: Stop sitting there beefing. Swim over here and help me.
0: You can help yourself. I ain't getting off of this refrigerator. Look at that water. It's up to your waist.
1: So we got the kitchen a little damp. We got the ring out of the pipe, didn't we?
0: Yeah. When the water rushed out, we heard it fall on the floor, but we haven't found it yet. Been looking for it for an hour.
1: Be patient.
0: Oh, patient.
1: You keep looking, you'll find it. Go ahead, dive in again. This time, try a jackknife. You get more depth.
0: Look, will you cut out the clowning? I told you we got to find the ring.
1: I got an idea. Let's open the door to the hole and let the water run out. Then we'll be able to find the ring.
0: Oh, no, you don't. We're not going to flood the whole house. Don't touch that door. If anybody should open that door,
2: hey,
0: they ain't...
2: Hey, everybody, I'm from the grocery.
0: Hey, leave them out in the hall, Julius. Don't come in here.
1: Don't open the door.
2: Why not? What are you guys up to now?
1: Hey, Curly, look at him go down the hall.
0: Yeah, he looks like a salmon swimming upstream. Be quiet, will you? Do you want Alice to come down here?
2: Be quiet, he says. They're trying to drown me and they want me to be quiet. What are you, a couple of wise guys or something?
0: Well, we warned you not to open that door.
2: How was I to know you got a reservoir in your kitchen? Next time I make a delivery here, I'm coming to submarine. Hey, how is the darndest place to...
0: Stop making all that racket, will you? Hey, kid, you got some seal blood in you?
1: Plunger, Curly.
2: Plunger, if you put that thing over my mouth, I'll suffocate.
0: That's right, that kid's right, Frankie. What do you want to do, asphyxiate him? You can't do that. If that pipe stopped up, there's only one thing to do. Here, Julius, drink this.
2: What is it?
0: Drano. Now, hurry, go ahead, drink it, kid. Now, drink it. Bottoms up.
2: No, bottom. Whatever it was that stuck in my throat, I just swallowed it.
0: Well, then, good. Now, leave us alone, will you? We got to look for a ring.
1: I've been looking, Curly. I looked all over the floor. I can't find it anywhere.
0: Well, it must be here. We heard it drop. The floor just didn't open it up and swallow it. How could it get out of the...

0: swallow. Say, seal face. That thing you swallowed, Julius, what did it feel like?
1: Kind of round and hard.
0: Oh, no! No, he swallowed the ring. How are we going to get it, Frankie?
2: There's only one way we can get it out.
0: You mean?
2: Prepare for surgery, Dr. Howard.
0: Hey, that sounds like fun. Lie down, Julius.
1: Get your mitts off of me, you
0: Don't touch me, Julius. You'll make me unsterile. Take it easy, kid. This ain't gonna hurt.
2: Of course not, my lad. Just relax. Remember, you're in the capable hands of Dr. Harris, your friendly credit stomach surgeon.
0: You don't have a thing to worry about, Julius.
2: Shall we proceed? Would you like to make the incision, Dr. Harris?
0: No, thank you. You may do the carving.
2: Very well.
0: A little white meat, please. Not too much cranberry sauce.
1: The trigger was a turkey. They wanted a riff. Now, look, fellas, let's stop the comedy. A joke is a joke, but this type of humor don't appeal to me.
2: We ain't joking. You swallowed Willie's engagement ring, and we gotta get it.
0: Yeah, because he's supposed to give it to his girl tonight, and if we don't get it out of you, it's gonna break up their romance. Now, you're not gonna be an old meanie and refuse to let us operate on you, are you?
1: Oh, perish the thought. Never let it be said that my stomach stood in the way of true love.
0: Good boy, Julius. Then you let us do it? You let us operate on you?
1: Go plug up the hole in your head.
3: Bill, what have you and Frankie done now? The hole is soaked.
4: Dallas told me what you did with my ring. Where is it, Philip?
0: Well, you see, Julius had the ring and
4: Philip, stop stalling. Miss O'Connor's promised to marry me as soon as I give her the ring.
0: But, Willie, it's going to take a little time and
4: I won't wait. I can't get married without that ring and I want to get married now.
0: Right now?
4: Now.
0: Well, in that case, Willie, there's only one thing to do. Give me your hand. Give me your hand.
4: Philip, why are you placing my hand on Julius's stomach?
0: Quiet. Dearly beloved, we are gathered here to join these two in matrimony.
4: Philip, stop that.
0: I now pronounce you man and abdomen.
2: Congratulations.
3: Phil. Now look, Phil, you're acting like a madman. What's going on here?
0: Oh, honey, Julius swallowed the ring.
4: He swallowed my ring? Julius, you come with me. We're going to see a doctor.
1: Okay, goodbye, everybody.
0: So long, kid. Hey, kid. You make a nice-looking couple.
1: Yeah. Just think, part of me is now Mrs. William Emerson Fay. Ooh, what a nauseating thought.
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7: Well, they must be pretty fine products if druggists recommend them.
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7: No, I didn't know that.
6: Well, it's true. And that's why in Rexall's laboratories, there's a special apparatus that can detect as little as 1/1000th of 1% of moisture. Before certain drug tablets are considered good enough to wear the Rexall label, they must meet their maximum moisture allowance as determined by this exacting machine.
7: Well, I'd say that's being pretty careful.
6: And I agree with you, ma'am. And we Rexall druggists know that all Rexall drug products get the same kind of painstaking scientific testing and get it over and over again. That's why in every drugstore with the orange and blue Rexall sign in the window, there's an independent druggist who will tell you you can depend on any drug product that bears the name Rexall.
5: Good health to all from Rexall.
0: Horace, you did a wonderful job, and don't forget, everybody, to stay tuned to this station for Fred Allen. Good night, everybody. Thank you.
5: This is Bill Foreman wishing good health to all from Rexall.
8: This is M.
9: His name is Titus Moody, Bob.
8: I just want to say that there's a fella coming on the air who is comical as all get out. Yes, sir, this man has real snappy stuff, wholesale and retail. His name is Fred Allen. So just sit there and listen to NBC, the whole darn National Broadcasting Company.
9: One of these days, you will face that hill with the engine you have, older tires, a rattling driver's seat, and not nearly enough light to see the potholes waiting for you, like bad children with eggs in their hands. One of these days, you will be shocked at how nice the road was crossing that bridge, smooth, multi-lane, newly paved, painted line, bridge that promised more of the same, and then you will cross Pacific. And while it is but one main road, it is actually an ocean separating your younger infrastructure from rapidly aging pathways, which dare you to learn them and test your suspension, rock your Detroit seat as if this was one used carnival ride. The railroad tracks will come, tough and unexpected. The holes will stretch out like craters in the Jamaican bush, and you will learn that the third world and the first world are still only one road apart. That anything worth reaching is usually uphill, that your engine is stubborn, and that your tires will do, and your muffler can hold out. So get your encouragement in the perennial flower bed halfway up this steep reason. McCarver Elementary is nearly home. So look left and be grateful. Your hilltop is the reward. And if you can keep shifting, you will earn the next adventure on the way back down.

0: 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It was founded by an illiterate, and the reason for that is to try to change the dynamics of understanding of the world, how it looks at other illiterates. 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If people want more information, they could go to awldfoundation.org. 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
1: From Feature Story News in Brussels, I'm William Denslow. The US says it's hit dozens of targets linked to Iran's Islamic Revolutionary Guard. The US military says it's in response to Iran firing at US bases in Jordan and ships in the Strait of Hormuz. Tehran says three people, including a two-year-old child, were killed in US strikes on Keshem Island. UK Defence Secretary Wes Streeting says Britain is pushing for de-escalation.
2: That's clearly in everyone's interest, given the impact that this war is having on shipping in the Strait of Hormuz and the economic price that we're all paying as a result. Let's hope that we begin to see a return to de-escalation in the coming days. But as events overnight shows and the events in the last week have shown, this is a fragile situation.
1: Thousands of people have been forced to evacuate on the Greek island of Crete due to wildfires. Greece is among a number of European nations currently battling blazes. In France, evacuees from several villages near Bordeaux were allowed to return home after the massive Gironde wildfire stabilised following a calm night. The French authorities warn residents they must be prepared to leave again at short notice. The blaze has burned through some 42,000 hectares since it broke out earlier this month. Firefighters have held the fire's perimeter for several days, but have not yet fully extinguished it. Ross Cullen reports from Bordeaux.
3: The first thing to note on Thursday is it is cooler, 20 degrees cooler, in fact, down from the highs of 42 yesterday, 22 at the moment. And also it has been raining. Thunderstorms this morning in the Bordeaux region, bringing some relief to the firefighters continuing to battle those huge blazes. But we have also seen a note from the top administrative official here in the Bordeaux region on Thursday. She has been saying that the fire has not been progressing. It has been a calm night overall in terms of the management.
1: The death toll from a major earthquake in Japan has now climbed to 28. The search for those still trapped inside a badly damaged shopping mall continues as aftershocks and record heat levels complicate efforts. Laura Westbrook has more.
4: It remains unclear the number of those missing. Thousands of displaced residents are now staying in evacuation centres, and experts say the challenge is to keep them cool and hydrated as the region battles sweltering heat. Some homes are still without power, and aid organisations say getting water to the vulnerable is a priority. Temperatures could reach 39 degrees Celsius in the coming days, and officials are urging survivors and rescuers to take precautions against heat stroke. Laura Westbrook, Hong Kong.
1: And Europe's footballing body UEFA is holding an emergency meeting after criticising FIFA's plans to sell a minority stake to private investors. From bureaus worldwide, this is FSN.
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6: It was literally just what the doctor had ordered. There wasn't anything in particular wrong with me, just feeling a little edgy. And I went for a routine checkup.
7: How many hours a day do you work, Mr. Edwards?
8: Well, I don't know, Doctor. I never kept track.
7: Get home for dinner very often?
8: Not lately.
7: Grab a sandwich at the drugstore and go on back to the office, I imagine. I got a lot of patients like you. The ulcer type of business executive, I call you.
8: You mean I...
7: Oh, no, you haven't an ulcer yet. Just overworked, nervous, strained. A month's vacation is what you need.
8: But, Doctor, I
7: can't... Yes, I know they all say that. I'll tell you what you can do, though.
8: Yes?
7: Done wonders for some of my patients. An evening's diversion.
8: Oh, I don't work late every night. Why, I took my wife out to dinner in a theater only last week.
7: Oh, I don't mean that kind of diversion. Rushing home and putting on dinner clothes. Fighting for a table in a restaurant. Rushing on in the theater. That's work, too, I know from experience.
8: Well, then, what do you mean by an evening's diversion? Dropping in at the club for a thrilling game of chess?
7: Oh, that's no good either. You wind up talking business. No, what I have in mind is something different. Go out on your own. Go someplace you wouldn't normally think of going. Then relax and see what happens.
8: Well, now, look here, Doctor. I'm a married man. I can't...
7: Oh, then you aren't likely to get in any serious trouble.
8: So, that's your prescription. Well, really,
7: well,
8: Doctor,
7: don't misunderstand me, Mr. Edwards. There's more than one kind of adventure to be found in a city this size. Well, you'd be surprised exactly what you...
8: Well, of course I didn't take him seriously. How could I? In the first place, I didn't have time to go gallivanting around to strange places looking for trouble. And in the second place, I told myself I was too old for that sort of thing. I made a mental note to find a sensible doctor who would prescribe some pills the way a doctor should, and went on back to the office. It was after 5 when I got there, and I could have kicked myself for wasting an afternoon like that. There was a stack of briefs on my desk I hadn't even looked at. I met another late night. Hello.
9: Hello, dear. It's me.
8: Oh, hello, Lily. Look, honey, I was just going to call
9: now,
8: you.
9: Oh, now, Paul. You're not going to tell me you're working late again tonight.
8: I'm afraid so, darling.
9: Oh. Well, I suppose there's no use arguing with you. Did you see the doctor?
8: Yes, I saw him.
9: What did he say?
8: Oh, the usual nonsense. Said I needed an evening's diversion.
9: Well, he's quite right. You do.
8: Maybe so. Anyway, I'll be late, so don't wait up.
9: Paul, do you absolutely have to stay at the office tonight?
8: Absolutely.
9: You couldn't possibly get home just a wee bit earlier.
8: Not a chance.
9: Oh, dear. Well, what time do you think you will get home, then?
8: Oh, around 11, 11:30.
9: Well, there's milk in the icebox if you're hungry when you get in.
8: Thanks, honey. Good night.
9: Good night, dear. Now, don't work too hard.
8: No, I'll try not to.
10: Yes, Mr. Edwards?
8: Oh, I'm working late again, Lois. I don't suppose you'd be interested in earning some more overtime.
10: Well, frankly, not tonight, Mr. Edwards. I'd like to help out, but I've stayed every night this week, and I'm just dead.
8: Hmm.
10: I don't see how you do it.
8: What do you do on your free evenings, Lois?
10: Oh, go to the movies sometimes.
8: Uh-huh.
10: Sometimes my boyfriend and I just drop in someplace that looks interesting and just relax and see what happens.
8: Well, what happens?
10: Sometimes nothing. Sometimes all sorts of things. Once there was a shooting right in the place where we were sitting. Gangsters.
8: Well, that doesn't sound very relaxing to me.
10: Oh, but it is. I mean, you get in a rut kind of going to the office and home again day after day.
8: Uh-huh.
10: I couldn't stand it if there wasn't some excitement now and then.
8: Have a good time this evening.
10: Thanks, Mr. Edwards. Anything you want me to do before I go?
8: No. Good night. Oh, Lois.
10: Yes, Mr. Edwards?
8: What was the name of that place where those gangsters were?
10: Oh, let me think. Oh, yes, Peruccino's. It's in a basement, sort of, over on Rod Street near 3rd.
8: That must be quite a place. Good night, then.
10: Good night.
8: After she'd gone, I opened the folder and started to read one of the briefs. But I couldn't concentrate. It was stuffy in there. I got up and crossed the room and raised the window. I stood there for a few moments, looking out at all the vast city spread out below me. A warm breeze was blowing from across the river, bringing with it a disturbing smell of trees and damp earth that mingled with smoke and fumes and fetid air of the city and seemed to breed a kind of excitement. Well, suddenly I remembered that I had missed lunch and I was hungry. So I walked out into the corridor of the building and started toward the elevator. I hadn't bothered to get my hat. I was only going out for a sandwich.
11: Going, Doc. Oh, it's you, Mr. Edwards.
8: Good evening, Joe. How's everything?
11: Oh, you know. Can't complain. Going home?
8: No, just downstairs for a sandwich.
11: Oh, man, you sure put in the hours, don't you?
8: Oh, I don't mind.
11: I guess your work must be pretty interesting. Man, if I didn't do something besides run this elevator and go home, I'd go nuts.
8: Well, what else do you do?
11: Oh, I don't know. Seems like there's always something. Just walking around the city is a heck of a good time as far as I'm concerned.
8: You might have something there.
11: Yeah. Well, here you are, Mr. Edwards.
8: Thanks, Joe. See you in...
11: Yeah, I know. In 15 minutes.
8: Yes, I... No. By George, I won't. I won't go back. Something in his tone of voice must have decided me. He wasn't just a fresh kid. He was really sorry for me. When I got outside on the street, that air hit me again. That warm summer air. I started walking, not paying any attention to where I was, just walking and enjoying that wonderful air. I must have been walking for nearly an hour before I noticed where I'd got to. It was Rod Street. And up ahead was a flickering neon sign. Pirocino. The place was bigger than I expected and stock empty. There were double rows of booths down the two sides of it and a high partition in the middle. In the gray overhead lighting, it looked like an abandoned stable. I was on the point of leaving the place when a sloppy-looking waitress appeared from nowhere.
12: Just you alone?
8: Yes, I...
12: This way.
8: Look here, it seems as if I've come in at an awkward time. And...
12: Early for dinner, but you can have a sandwich.
8: Oh, well, all right then.
12: This booth, all right?
8: Yeah, fine.
12: We got ham and Swiss cheese, and that's all.
8: That'll be fine, on rye.
12: Both?
8: Yes.
12: It won't be long.
8: I sat there watching her as she slouched down the narrow aisle of booths to the kitchen. Then she was gone and there was nothing to look at. The silence in the place was beginning to get me. Then I heard the door open and steps coming down the stairway from the entrance. Sitting down, I couldn't see over the top of my booth and I didn't have the curiosity to stand up. They went down the aisle between the booths on the other side of the room. They were both men. One had metal cleats on his heels.
13: In here, huh?
8: The whole row of booths shook when they sat down. They were apparently rather heavy men. When they started talking, I could hear them as plainly as if they were sitting across the table from me.
13: I told you this place would be empty.
14: Why couldn't we talk just as well in your room?
13: I like it here.
14: Well, what do you want?
13: My cut of that 50 grand?
14: Don't rush me.
13: What happened? Same dame double-cross you?
14: I didn't say that.
13: All she's got to do is slip that stuff in this coffee. Why don't she do it?
14: I'm seeing her tonight.
13: You've been seeing her every night for 3 months. What do you talk about?
14: I'm doing this my own way, see?
13: You're nuts about her, ain't you?
14: What if I am?
13: Bad business.
14: Nah, you don't understand a dame like that. It takes time with a dame like that.
13: In the meantime, maybe she gets tired of you and spills the whole caper.
14: That's my lookout.
13: Oh, no, it's not, Maxie. There's me to think of, too, and the rest of the boys.
14: Okay. I'll give her the final pitch tonight. If she stalls me again...
13: You know what to do, Maxie.
14: Where's that slob of a hash slinger? I'm hungry.
13: Buy a big feed, Maxie. Uptown afterwards.
14: What makes you so sure I'll have to kill her?
8: Oh, my God.
13: Nothing, Maxie. Just a hunch. Come on, let's get out of here. One thing more, Maxie. Take the subway. No taxis, you hear?
8: Why, my goodness.
12: Here's your sandwich. Want anything with it?
8: No. Never mind. I've got to leave right away. Here's for the sandwich and keep the change. I caught up with him near the corner of 7th Avenue. I knew it was him because of those metal cleats on his heels. I followed him down into the subway. He walked up to the end of the platform. I waited where I was. It was as hot as a furnace down there. My heart was pumping fast with excitement, and I could hardly breathe. But this was doctor's orders, an evening's diversion. I walked to the far end of the platform. He didn't look around at me. When the train stopped, he went in through the center door. I went in by the door at the rear of the car. Inside the train, I saw him for the first time in a good light. He was well-dressed, almost too well-dressed. He must have felt me staring at him. He didn't look my way, but he began to jitter. He kept jiggling his right leg and looking at his watch. He wound it, and then he put it to his ear. I studied him. He was more than nervous. He was worried, perhaps frightened. He unfastened the top button of his shirt and loosened his tie. He looked over at me once or twice as if he knew me but couldn't place me. He unbuttoned his coat and tried to relax. But I knew that he couldn't relax. Not with a gun holster under his coat.

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0: And now Roma Wines bring back to our Hollywood soundstage Leon Ames as Paul Edwards in An Evening's Diversion, a tale well calculated to keep you in suspense.

0: train stopped at the 59th Street station, and he got up to leave. I followed him out of there. We got off the train, and he hurried across the dark, deserted platform. I walked slowly so that he wouldn't know he was being followed. He went to the rear of the platform and into his phone booth. His call didn't take more than 3 minutes, and as he came out, I thought I saw a faint smile on his lips. I flattened myself against the wall, hoping he wouldn't notice me, but he lit a cigarette and walked right over.
1: Something I can do for you, mister?
0: What?
1: I said, is there something I can do for you?
0: No, that is...
1: You're following me, aren't you?
0: Well, now, see here, I don't...
1: Shut up. What are you, a dick?
0: A what?
1: A flatfoot, a copper.
0: Well, no, I'm
1: but
0: not...
1: But you're following me.
0: Well, I don't know what you're talking about.
1: You got on at the 8th Street station. You followed me when I got off here. You watched me when I went into the phone booth.
0: Well, I...
1: And now you're on my tail again. What's the game? Maybe I'd like to play.
0: No, you play with guns. I don't.
1: Pretty sharp guy, aren't you?
0: Well, you must have a guilty conscience.
1: Let's leave my conscience out of this. Just keep away from me, you understand? Keep away or you'll get hurt.
0: Yes, I think I understand.
1: I hope you do, for your sake. Now, here comes a train. I'm getting on it. You're going uptown, you'll wait for the next one.
0: Yes, sir. All right.
1: I don't want any funny business, mister.
0: No.
1: You'll find I've got no sense of humor.
0: He ran for the train, and as he ran, a scrap of pink-colored paper fell from his pocket to the platform. I made no move to pick it up. He was watching to make certain I didn't board the train. At last, the train started. I waited until it was out of sight. People were still clearing the platform. I was about to pick up the scrap of paper when a man hurried by and kicked it to the tracks below. I had to have that paper, so I jumped down to the tracks. There were dozens of papers down there, but only one pink-colored scrap. There was an address written on it, 375 Highland Drive.
2: Hey, you! What do you think you're doing down there?
0: Oh, I'm sorry, officer. I dropped an address down here, but I found it.
2: I don't care if you dropped your old lady down there. You're not supposed to be down on the track.
0: I know,
2: now
0: but
2: get
0: I...
2: get out of there, but fast. Here, grab my hat.
0: Thanks. I didn't mean to break the law, officer, but it was important that I get that paper.
2: Yeah, you're up. I ought to run you in for this.
0: But I hope you won't.
2: What if you was to get hit down there? You'd throw the whole train schedule off.
0: Well, I wouldn't want to cause anyone any inconvenience.
2: Okay. But don't let it happen again.
0: Outside, I hailed a taxi. This time, I was lucky. I got one.
3: Hop in, mister. Where to?
0: 375 Highland Drive. And hurry, please.
3: Traffic is kind of heavy tonight. I ain't got wings, but I'll get you there as fast as I can.
0: I'll make it worth your while. It's a matter of life and death.
3: Yeah, I know.
0: I'm telling you the truth.
3: Hey, mister, I ain't gonna argue with you. But I've been driving this hack for 10 years. I've heard that song before.
0: All right, then, don't believe me. But for the love of heaven, please hurry.
3: Okay. I'm doing the best I can. Yeah, it's easy for you guys to hop in a hack and say, step on it. But, you know, I get awful tired hearing the same things. You know what I mean? Oh, I guess you wouldn't. You look like the kind of guy who wouldn't let himself get in a rut. But not me. Every day...
0: Well, why are you stopping?
3: Red light, mister.
0: There isn't time to stop for red lights. I've got to get to 375 Highland Drive, and I've got to get there before it's too late.
3: Relax, mister. She'll wait. See, where was I? Oh, yeah. Yeah, like I was saying, things get pretty dull for a hack driver. Sometimes I think to myself, why not forget about it for a little while? You know, go home. Get the wife. Get the kids.
0: The taxi seemed to crawl along, and the driver kept talking. I couldn't understand a word he was saying. His voice, the rattle of traffic, the ticking of the meter, and the beating of my heart all blurred into one great din. It seemed that the driver made every stop sign. The cab was getting stuffy, and his voice began to feel like red-hot needles were bending. Shut up!
3: Huh? What?
0: I said shut up.
3: Wise guy.
0: Why are you stopping? There's no red light.
3: No, there ain't. I'll shut up, okay, if you pay up and get out.
0: Get out?
3: You heard me. I don't like your attitude. I may not be much, but nobody walks on me. Now get out.
0: But I'll never get another taxi.
3: Stop, you're breaking my heart.
0: Oh, you fool, this is a matter of life and death. I told you that. Now look, here's $5. Get me to 375.
3: Mister, 500 bucks wouldn't get you to the next corner as far as I'm concerned. Are you going to get out or am I going to kick you out?
0: Look, I'm sorry. I apologize. But please, you must get me to 375.
3: And here's your change. $4.50. Skip the tip and get out.
0: I've got your number. Your company will hear about this.
3: Yeah, yeah, and I got your number, too. Hit the road, brother.
0: I stood there for a moment, watching the taxi, and it was out of sight. I was on Highland Drive, all right, but I was 5 blocks from 375. I began walking. I wondered if I would be too late. The man with the gun must be out of the subway by now. That would put him only 3 blocks from 375. I walked faster and faster until I was almost running. I knew I was becoming involved in something, but just how involved, I didn't know. If I had felt then like I do right now, I would have turned around and walked in the other direction. I neared the apartment house. I instinctively slowed down, not out of fear of what was ahead of me, but for what was behind me. I stopped. Someone was behind me. I didn't have to turn around. I knew who it was.
1: You shouldn't have followed me here, pal.
0: But what makes you think I don't have business of my own here?
1: Start walking. I got a gun in your back.
0: Where are you taking me?
1: Start walking across the street. Don't try anything. I just as soon let you have it now as later.
0: You're going to kill me?
1: You catch on fast.
0: But why? Why? I haven't done anything to you. I don't even know who you are.
1: That's rough. Straight ahead. We're going to take a little walk through the park.
0: Listen, let me go. I won't repeat this to the police. You have my word.
1: I don't want your word. I told you not to follow me, but you did. I don't know how you did it, but you're here. Turn right down this path.
0: You're out of your mind.
1: And you'll be out of your misery.
0: Look, I've got money. I'll give you anything you want.
1: Can it? Somebody's coming. Keep your trap shut. Let me do the talking.
4: Oh, see, son. Do you live around here?
1: Who wants to know?
4: Oh, me? Just wondering if you know this neighborhood.
1: No.
4: Oh, how about you, mister?
0: Well, I
1: don't know the neighborhood either.
4: No? Well, could you tell me this much? Let me see now. 485 Highland Drive be in this direction?
1: I said we don't know the neighborhood.
4: Oh, you don't? Well, thanks anyway. Guess I'm going the right direction. My feet are killing me.
0: Oh, hey, you,
1: Shut up.
4: Yeah, what is it?
1: Nothing. Hmm? We weren't talking to you.
4: Oh, sorry.
1: Okay. Start walking again.
0: Do you mind if I ask you something?
1: It all depends.
0: Just who were you going to kill tonight, other than me?
1: A certain party in apartment 1A.
0: What?
1: What are you going to do about it?
0: Oh, I was just curious, that's all.
1: Like a cat, huh?
0: Why were you going to kill this party?
1: This is far enough.
0: You didn't answer my question.
1: I'm through answering questions, pal.
0: Look, why? What are you going to kill? Gain by killing me?
1: Nothing.
0: But I swear that...
1: my life.
0: I swear
1: that... Save your breath.
0: Someone else is coming. You can't get away with this.
1: Where the devil is all this traffic coming from?
0: Listen,
1: you... listen, mister. Keep your eye on me and remember I've got this gun on you. Don't try any funny stuff like you did the last time.
0: It's a policeman.
1: Cop. It doesn't make any difference to me. What I said still goes.
0: Nobody can talk to me like that. I'll have you know my kid can lick your kid any old day.
1: Shut up, I said.
0: Don't tell me to shut up.
5: Hey, what's going on here?
0: You keep out of this, officer.
5: Hey, take it easy, buddy. Take it easy. What's with this guy?
1: Oh, don't pay any attention to him, officer. He's nuts.
0: But I'm not nuts. A fathead like you, you flatfoot.
1: You don't know what he's talking about, officer. He just talks a lot too much.
0: You know what I'm going to do when you go?
5: Jump in the river, I hope.
0: I'm going up and down the street and break every window I can reach.
5: Not while I'm around you, not. I'm taking you along with me just for safekeeping.
0: Okay. Oh, yeah? You and who else?
1: Hey, I'll take care of him, officer. I'll take care of him good.
5: Yeah? Well, all right. But you're responsible for it.
1: Yeah.
5: I don't want to see any broken windows, you understand?
1: Oh, sure. Sure thing, officer.
5: Okay.
0: No one is going to take care of me. I'll take care of myself.
5: Hey! Hey, come back here! Come back here, I said! I don't want any broken windows, you hear?
0: I ran deep into the heart of the park. I knew he wouldn't fire after me with the policeman there. I hid in the bushes for almost 20 minutes. From time to time, I could hear his searching steps. Occasionally, he would walk slowly toward the bush I was hiding under. I was afraid to breathe, afraid to allow my heart another beat. And then for a moment, he would stop. I could easily have reached out and touched him. He was that close. Then he would go, still searching. I waited 5 minutes more, 10, 20, a half hour. He didn't return. I knew where he had gone. I knew he was about to commit a murder. I went into the apartment house through the service entrance. My legs felt like rubber, and my clothes were torn from the bushes in the park. I walked quietly up the steps to the first floor, made sure the corridor was empty, then moved to the door of apartment 1A and listened. For a moment, I heard nothing. And then that familiar voice seeped through the crack beneath the door.
1: So, you've decided to back out,
6: huh? Oh, Max, I'm afraid.
1: What's there to be afraid of, sweetheart?
6: I'm afraid for you. We'd never get away with it.
1: Who says we wouldn't? Just you let me take care of him. Or maybe you still love him, huh?
6: I loathe him, and you know it.
1: And why hold back? Why make yourself miserable any longer? It's you and me, sweetheart. You get that? You and me. That's the way it's got to be.
6: I'm sorry, Max. I can't do it. I won't.
1: You can't back out now.
6: Why can't
1: I? You know too much.
6: Oh, Max, if that's what's worrying you,
1: that's
6: I would...
1: That's what's worrying me.
6: Don't you trust me, darling?
1: Sure. Sure, when I can see you. That's why we've got to be together. Or maybe you want to bump him off and take all the dough yourself.
6: Oh, Max.
1: Sure. That's it. Oh, what a sap I've been.
6: Don't be a fool.
1: I'm going.
6: I'll hear from you, won't I, darling?
1: Not a chance. You won't be hearing from anyone, sweetheart.
6: Max. Max, put away that gun.
1: I'm checking you out, Lily.
6: Max, listen, please. Max, listen, don't do it. I'm with you. You know that, don't
1: you? Let go of my arm. Max. Let go, I tell you. Be careful or you'll... Lily.
6: Max. Darling, I... Max, I didn't mean to do it. Max, I didn't mean to do it.
0: Her back was to me as I opened the door. She was on her knees weeping for the man she had just killed. I walked quietly toward her, knelt down, and reached for the gun at her side. Picked it up, moved a few steps back, and waited. She must have felt my presence in the room, because she stopped sobbing, stood up, and turned to face me. Nothing was said. Her eyes were searching mine, growing wider and wider as she found my thoughts. Tiny streams of blood began to trickle from those places where her sharp fingernails had penetrated the palm of her hand. The silence of the room began to roar. And then...

0: Number, please.
1: Get me the police department.
2: Police department.
1: You'd better send someone over to 375 Highland Drive right away. Apartment 1A.
2: 375 Highland Drive, apartment 1A, huh? 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
1: 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R-O-M-A. 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Before we hear again from Leon Ames, the star of An Evening's Diversion, tonight's suspense play, this is Truman Bradley for Roma Wines. The 4th of July marks not only Independence Day, but also the beginning of the really hot summer weather. 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
2: This is Leon Ames. I hope you've had a pleasant 4th of July. I know that for me it's been an exciting holiday to appear here on Suspense. Next Thursday, I'm sure you'll want to listen when a very wonderful actor, Sheldon Leonard, appears in a suspense play called Feast of the Furies, which Mr. Spear has just described to me and which sounds like one of the really dramatic events of the radio season.
0: Leon Ames appeared through courtesy of Metro-Goldwyn-Mayer, producers of the Technicolor musical Easy to Wed. Next Thursday, same time, Roma Wines will bring you Sheldon Leonard as star of Suspense, radio's outstanding theater of thrills.
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I feel an earthquake when her heart beats, as if struck by some heavenly hand. She sweeps me off my feet. Her gaze blazes ways to my heart that I never knew were there to start with. She parts her lips and sings melodies in simple conversation that keep me in elation for weeks. So when she speaks, I'm more than excited. Never before was there a more elegant queen, and I fiend for her attention. Parched, I drink from her infinite grace, and for her, I would face thousands of demons. No, millions of angels, just to show her that neither heaven nor hell could stop me. And I want to know her, so I open my chest to show her the vines that grow there. And her smile is the sunshine that keeps my heart growing. Her words rain beauty and keep my blood flowing. Her touch gives life to my actions, and if we would kiss, heaven only knows what would happen. So, with hands, voice, and mind trembling, can only ask this girl to sing me a melody.

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2: When a teacher is as devoted to her profession as our Miss Brooks, who teaches English at Madison High, any problem of our school system is of concern to her. So when she heard recently that there was a shortage of 76,000 teachers in the country's schools, she gave the problem quite a lot of thought.
3: I certainly did. But no matter how I tried, I couldn't figure out how to make the shortage 76,001. Lately, it seemed more and more difficult to make ends meet. Luckily, my landlady doesn't usually press me for what I owe on my room and board. And when she does bring it up, she always manages to invent a new way of asking me for it. Take last Wednesday morning at breakfast, for instance, when she tried another new approach.
4: Connie, you've hardly eaten a thing. How about another egg, dear? They're only 89 cents a dozen. Or a little more bacon, 79 cents a pound.
3: No thanks, Mrs. Davis.
4: Well, then, what about a little bread?
5: 25 cents a loaf.
4: And butter, 68 cents a pound.
3: No thanks.
4: Is there anything else you want, dear?
3: Why, yes, I'd like some water, 30 cents a tankful. Honestly, Mrs. Davis, if you want the money I owe you, there's no reason to hint around like that. I'm certainly no child. Just come right out and say it.
4: I want the money you owe me.
6: What else is new, Grandma?
3: Mrs. Davis, I hate to put you off like this, but if you could be patient a little while longer, I'll pay most of what I owe you.
4: Why don't you earn some extra money on the side, dear? Why not take an outside job?
3: What would you suggest? Selling students door to door? No, I'm afraid I can't follow your advice, Mrs. Davis. You remember Mr. Conklin's rule barring outside jobs for teachers.
4: I know, but there have been times when he hasn't been so strict about enforcing it.
3: This isn't one of them. This new ruling comes from Mr. Stone, the head of our Board of Education.
4: But surely Osgood feels the pinch just as much as any of you.
3: Well, you'd never know it. Why, just the other day, he bought himself a new car.
4: What? Where did he get the money for it?
3: I don't know, but for 3 days, I've been combing the school basement looking for the printing press. I can't figure out how he's going to pay for it.
4: Well, Connie, I wouldn't know.
3: Oh, that must be Walter to pick me up. Come on in, Walter. The door's open. When it comes to calling for me, that kid's as regular as clockwork.
4: And it's always such a pleasure to see him in the morning. He never seems to change from day to day.
7: Good morning, Miss Brooks. Morning, Margaret.
3: Except this morning when he's grown a mustache and a double chin. Mr. Conklin.
4: Why, Osgood. What a pleasant surprise.
7: You think so? Miss Brooks acts as if she'd just seen a ghost.
3: Oh, no, sir. Ghosts don't scare me nearly as much as you. It isn't usually until later in the day that you scare the daylights. It's just that I'm surprised to see you, sir. But why did you stop by, Mr. Conklin?
7: I simply wanted the pleasure of driving you to school in my new car, Miss Brooks.
3: You did?
4: Why, how considerate. But I can't see any reason for you to put yourself out like this, Osgood. Can you, Connie?
5: Not yet, I can't. No, I can't either, Mr. Conklin. Particularly when Walter's going to call for me any minute now.
7: Oh, he won't be calling for you today, my dear. I arranged that with him last night when he came by to see Harriet. I'm taking Denton's place.
4: Well, in that case, how about a little breakfast with us?
5: By all means, try an egg, 89 cents a dozen.
4: Yes, sit down and help yourself, Osgood. I'll go into the kitchen and heat up the coffee.
5: I really appreciate your calling for me today, sir.
7: Oh, tut, tut, my dear. I don't want any thanks. What I intend doing every day from now on.
5: Every day from now on?
7: First, I pick you up, then I call for Mr. Boynton and then Miss Enright.
5: Then Mr. Boynton and Miss Enright?
7: And whatever other teachers wish to ride along.
5: Whatever other teachers wish to ride along?
7: Miss Brooks, is the reception bad on your side of the table? You'd enjoy driving to school comfortably seated in the back seat with Mr. Boynton every day, wouldn't you?
5: Oh, certainly, sir. But where are we going to stick Miss Enright? In the glove compartment?
7: If there's no one else driving with us, she'll sit up in front with me.
5: But, sir, I'm still afraid I don't understand why
7: now,
5: you're...
7: Now, what is there to understand, my dear? I simply want the teachers who have given so unstintingly of themselves over the years to have an opportunity to ride with me in my new car. To share with me the happiness, the satisfaction, the joys, the monthly payments, and the pleasure. The pleasures of my new car.
5: Now that I'm beginning to understand, I'm terrified. Did you say monthly payments?
7: A mere slip of the tongue. But naturally, you wouldn't expect me to pick you up for nothing, would you?
5: Who wouldn't? No, sir, naturally not.
7: So I'm charging each of you $8 a month for transportation. That will help defray expenses for gas, oil, wear and tear.
5: Monthly payments. Really, sir, as much as I'd like to drive with you, $8 a month is much more than
7: I... Oh, I don't expect money today, Miss Brooks, or even tomorrow.
5: Well, in that case...
7: Miss Brooks, surely I'm not forcing you to ride with me. The arrangement I suggest is entirely voluntary. You can do whatever you want with whomever you want outside of school.
5: Oh, thank you, sir. Then
7: however, let
5: enough.
7: Me point out to you, I, on the other hand, have complete sovereignty over you once you are within Madison's portals, and I can do whatever I want with the subjects within my domain. Do you follow me, Miss Brooks?
5: Yes, Your Majesty, right into bankruptcy.

0: Miss Brooks, just a minute.
1: Oh, good morning, Mr. Varden.
0: Oh, I'm glad I caught you before you went into your next class. I have something to discuss with you.
1: I think I know what it's about, Mr. Varden. You look about the way I feel.
0: How do you feel, Miss Brooks?
1: The way you look.
0: Why? How do I look?
1: The way I feel. Anyone for who's on first? Mr. Boynton, it's apparent you, too, have had a session with Mr. Conklin.
0: That's right. Gosh, $8 a month for transportation. There must be some way the three of us can get out of this additional expense.
1: Well, I don't see how. And anyway, I'm sure Miss Enright doesn't mind it.
0: Well, I'm sure she does. Even though she talks about her outside income, I'm certain she...
2: Good morning, dear Mr. Boynton.
0: My gosh, speak of the devil.
1: Who should show up with his twin sister?
2: Brooks, why are you two looking so glum this morning? Haven't you heard the good news about Mr. Conklin and his new car yet?
1: Why, no. What hit him, train or truck?
2: Oh, no, nothing like that, darling. But hasn't he told you he's driving the three of us to school every morning?
0: That's just it. Where are we going to get the $8 a month he's charging?
2: Oh, of course. How thoughtless of me. That nasty old $8 is depressing, isn't it?
1: We'd be depressed if it was a mean, young 50 cents.
2: Yes, I suppose that's true. With my independent income, I sometimes lose sight of these more mundane problems. Well, if there's anything I can do to help, Mr. Boynton, you know where to find me.
1: Uh-huh. All he has to do is pick up his foot, and there you are.
0: Thanks for your offer, Miss Enright, but I'll manage somehow. Well, I have to be getting to class. I'll see you two later.
2: Oh, you're going to see a lot of me later. With this added expense, he's probably canceled his dates with you already, hasn't he, Miss Brooks?
1: How did you know?
2: Walls have ears, darling.
1: I know, and wallflowers have even bigger ones.
2: You're not inferring that I've gone around eavesdropping, are you?
1: If the wall fits, then paper it. But this whole thing couldn't have worked out better for you if you'd arranged it yourself, could it?
2: Oh, but I did arrange it, darling.
1: What?
2: Certainly. Poor dear Mr. Conklin was wondering how he could possibly afford this new car he had his eye on. So I suggested this daily carpool involving you, me, and Mr. Boynton. He grabbed at the idea at once.
1: I see. Well, Miss Enright, I can thank you for one thing. It was nice of you to suggest a carpool.
2: Why, darling?
1: Gives me a choice of getting run over or drowning myself.

0: I thought about how to get out of Mr. Conklin's carpool, the blacker the problem became. However, in the school cafeteria at lunch, it seemed pointless to brood over it myself. So when Walter Denton stopped by the table, I decided to tell him my sad story. I felt, with Walter's spirit, joie de vivre, and enthusiasm, I'd get an entirely different slant on my problem. Walter listened attentively, and his first words revealed the complete optimism of youth.
1: Gosh, if you ask me, you're dead.
0: Thanks, Walter. I knew you'd find a solution.
1: If I've got the story right, Miss Brooks, and I'll try again. Miss Enright persuaded Mr. Conklin to get together a carpool to meet the monthly payments on his new car. It said carpool being you, Miss Enright, and Mr. Boynton. This daily transportation entails an outlay of $8 a month apiece, which neither you nor Mr. Boynton can afford. Is that correct?
0: That's correct. Well?
1: Cast me, you're dead.
0: Well, at least we're making progress. This time you left out the gosh. It seems to me, Walter, if you hadn't volunteered to stop calling for me when Mr. Conklin asked you to, this might never have happened.
1: Who volunteered? I was drafted. Well, you think I'd voluntarily give up the pleasure of driving you to school, Miss Brooks?
0: Well, I didn't think you...
1: Or that I'd voluntarily give up the opportunity of seeing your smiling face across from me every morning as I tasted Mrs. Davis's succulent bacon and eggs? As I sank my teeth into her rich, delicious pancakes, as I devoured those luscious, golden brown waffles saturated in maple syrup.
0: What happened to the pleasure of driving me to school? I really couldn't believe that you'd stop picking me up of your own accord, Walter.
1: Oh, no, ma'am. But when I protested last night, old Marblehead, Mr. Conklin, gave me a choice. Either I could discontinue calling for you or give up seeing Harriet. So I made my choice.
0: Luscious golden brown Harriet. You chose Harriet.
1: Yes, ma'am. There are some things more important than pancakes. Why is Mr. Boynton coming in now? He doesn't look very depressed. Why, he's even smiling.
0: Maybe one of his baby frogs finally said da-da to him.
2: Hi, Miss Brooks.
1: Well, I guess you two have things to talk over, so I'll be going.
2: Oh, you don't have to leave on my account, Walter.
1: Oh, well, then I...
0: Okay, then leave on my account. See you later, Walter.
1: All right. Bye, Miss Brooks.
2: Miss Brooks, I believe I finally got it.
0: No, you've had it for quite some time, huh? Got what, Mr. Boynton?
2: The solution to our problem. I don't think we're going to have to pay Mr. Conklin for driving us to school after all.
0: But how are we going to avoid it?
2: Well, on a hunch I had, I checked with the Motor Vehicle Bureau, and I found out it's illegal to transport people for money unless you're a hack.
0: Well, then Mr. Conklin's got nothing to worry about. He's one of the biggest hacks I've ever... Oh, you mean this taxi driver.
2: Exactly. It's illegal to drive us around for money without a hack license. And we both know what a stickler Mr. Conklin is for legality.
0: Oh, Mr. Boynton, you may have a solution at that. Because even if he took out a taxi license, he'd be rescinding Mr. Stone's edict against outside jobs for teachers.
2: Right. We've got him coming and going.
0: I won't be content until we've got sideways covered, too.
2: I know there's nothing to worry about anymore. Do you want to break it to him, or shall I, Miss Brooks?
0: Maybe we both can, since he's headed right for this table now.
2: Where? Oh, yes. Then perhaps you'd better tell him, and I'll back you up.
0: Maybe you'd better alert Walter, too, and he can catch us both.
3: Well, well, well, this is a stroke of luck. Two people I've been looking for at the same table. I've got some good news for you both.
0: Good news?
3: Yes, Miss Brooks. I've arranged to have your checks made out today instead of Friday.
0: Oh, thank you, sir.
3: Thus making it possible for both of you to cough up your... pay me... pay me what we agreed on for transportation for the coming month.
0: We we'd love to pay you, Miss Conklin, but we know you wouldn't want to do anything illegal.
3: Do anything illegal? Me?
0: So since it's illegal to take money for driving people without a hack license, obviously you wouldn't want to take ours without one.
3: Oh, obviously, my dear. I couldn't take your money without a hack license, could I?
0: Well, I'm glad we got that settled.
3: So right after I purchased my car, I went down and got one.
0: Taxi!
3: You got a hack license? Complete with badge. Luckily, I knew William Jones of the Jones Cab Company. He has a fleet of 3 cabs already, so he just put me on his list as the 4th driver and got me the license.
0: But, sir, you're not actually driving a cab for his company, are you?
3: Heaven forfend. It was merely a courtesy. Ostensibly, of course, as the 4th man, I'd be subject to call if the other 3 were called out at the same time. But Mr. Jones assured me that hasn't happened in the 25 years he's been in business. No, not by the remotest stretch of the imagination could my getting a hack license be construed as securing an outside job.
0: Then would it be all right if Mr. Boynton got one?
3: He wouldn't dare.
0: But, sir, what would Mr. Stone think if he knew about yours?
3: How could he know about it unless one of you were to tell him? And I'm sure that neither of you would go behind your principal's back, even if your life depended on it.
0: No, sir. And since it does, we won't.
4: I let you know that Mr. Stone is coming over to see Daddy in half an hour.
0: What's the matter? Couldn't he find a taxi in his own neighborhood? I don't see how that bit of news concerns me, Harriet.
4: Well, you and Mr. Boynton aren't going to take what's happened to you lying down, are you?
0: I can't speak for Mr. Boynton, Harriet, but I'm already covered up, tucked in, and my chin strap is in place.
4: Well, it isn't fair, Miss Brooks. Daddy has no right to take advantage of you two. Why, if Mr. Stone knew about Daddy flaunting his edict this way, there'd be the devil to pay.
0: Well, certainly no one's going to tell Mr. Stone about it.
4: Well, no one has to, Miss Brooks. But, suppose something accidentally happened to Mr. Stone's car, and he had to call the Jones Cab Company for a taxi from Daddy's office.
0: But what could possibly happen to Mr. Stone's car? And it's very simple for Walter to get a box of thumbtacks from shop class. Oh, Harriet, it still wouldn't work. Not with all the other cabs on Mr. Jones' list.
4: You mean because Daddy is low man on the totem pole?
0: Exactly. There are 3 men ahead of him. 3 cabs would have to be called out before they called your father. And that hasn't happened at the same time in the 25 years the cab company has been operating a fleet. Until today.
4: Huh? Then you've thought of a way of getting rid of the fleet?
0: Yes, Harriet, I just happened to think of a couple of sailors I know.
3: So, Mr. Stone, you may rest assured that no members of my faculty will ever take an outside job.
5: Well, I'm glad to hear that, Osgood. It's good to know that in some places my edict is being obeyed.
3: Is there any school that doesn't obey your commands, sir?
5: Well, we did run into a little difficulty over at Jefferson High. We found that the head of the French department was spending his evenings driving an old truck around. Well, I brought him up before the board, and as punishment, we decided to give him the hardest and most unpleasant task we could find.
3: But I thought Jefferson already had a principal. Whatever you did wasn't severe enough, sir. Well, there's no such problem here. Come in.
0: Hello, Mr. Conklin. Did Mrs. Davis get here yet? Because... Oh, Mr. Stone. Pardon me, sir. I didn't mean to interrupt anything.
5: You're not interrupting a thing, Miss Brooks. I was just about to leave for another appointment.
3: But what's this about Mrs. Davis being here?
0: Well, she said if she wasn't here, it would be an emergency. I should get into a cab and hop over to the vet. She'd be in the maternity ward.
3: Maternity ward?
5: At the vet?
3: Mrs. Davis?
0: I wish I could get that sort of attention in my classroom. You see, it's Mrs. Davis's cat, Minerva. She's expecting. But first, I've got to pick up Sam and bring him along.
5: Who's Sam?
0: He's the fellow who's passing out the cigars. her husband, the neighbor's cat.
3: Go ahead and call your cab, Miss Brooks. Oh, now, who's this?
5: Maybe this is Sam.
3: My back.
2: What is it?
0: It's his back.
5: Here. Sit down, Boynton. Sit down. There, now, tell me what happened.
2: I think I wrenched my back, sir. It might even be broken. I fell down as I was leaving school. It was all I could do to get in here. Oh, my back.
5: He'd better get home as quickly as possible.
0: You're so right, Mr. Stone. I'll call for two cabs at once. The Jones Cab Company hasn't had this much business in ages.
2: The Jones Cab Company?
0: Yes, you remember. We always take from them.
2: What do you need two cabs for? Why can't you both get into one cab?
0: We could, but why waste the extra one I'm calling for?
2: Miss Brooks, I'm sure that one cab will
5: be quite good. But there's a man in pain here. Let her call a dozen cabs if she wants to.
0: Oh, no, sir. Three will do the trick nicer. I'll get on the phone at once.
5: And in the meantime, if you can make it, Boynton, why don't you go into Mr. Conklin's inner office and stretch out on the couch?
2: Yes, sir. I'll do that, sir.
5: Yes, now go ahead with that phone call, Miss Brooks.
2: You can get the number of the cab company from the operator.
0: Oh, that won't be necessary, sir. It's right here on your desk under this little paperweight.
2: Paperweight? What paperweight?
0: Let's see. It says badge number 376.
2: Go ahead with the call if you're going to.
0: Hello? Jones Cab Company? Would you send over two cabs to Madison High at once? That's right, two cabs. It is? Say, isn't that interesting? Yes, I'll hang on. He's checking on the cabs now. He says this is the first time in 25 years that all three cabs will be out at the same time. Luckily, there's a fourth cab driver they can reach in an emergency.
2: Yes, that is fortunate. No cab company should ever leave themselves so short-handed that they're up against it. Well, luckily, there's a fourth cab driver they can reach in an emergency!
1: Open.
2: Now, what is it, Denton?
1: Well, sir, I thought I'd better come up and tell Mr. Stone I was passing his car just now and a few of his tires are flat.
0: Bingo!
5: A few of my tires? How many?
1: Not counting the spare, four. I'm fixed in a couple of hours.
5: I haven't got a couple of hours. I'm late for my next appointment as it is. Miss Brooks, while you're on that phone, tell them to contact that emergency cab and send it right over.
2: Emergency cab?
0: Ready for the paperweight now.
2: Mr. Stone, why bother to ask them to contact anybody? I'll take you to your appointment in my car.
0: What are you trying to do, sir? Cut out the middleman?
5: Your offer is good, but the cab will be over in a minute or two. Go ahead, Miss Brooks. Oh, Denton, you go out front and let me know when the cab gets here.
1: Yes, sir.
0: Hello? Cab company? You can send over those two cabs. Good. Well, I've just got another customer for you. Uh-huh. Better contact him at once.
2: Mr. Stone, believe me, it's absolutely no trouble to drive you wherever you're going. Absolutely none whatsoever. Look, we can leave at once. My car's...
0: And miss this phone call? Since I'm so close, I'll get it, Mr. Conklin. Hello? Yes, he's right here. It's for you, Mr. Conklin.
2: For me? Hello? No, I'm sorry. You must have the wrong number.
0: Well, how do you like that? It's the first time I ever heard of anyone asking for the right person and getting the wrong number.
2: Now, Mr. Stone, I deem it a pleasure and a privilege if you'd only allow me...
0: Hello? Yes, he's still here, all right, but you've still got the wrong number.
5: Oh, what on earth is this all about? Let me have that phone, Miss Brooks.
2: No, Mr. Stone!
5: Hello. Yes, this is Mr. Conklin. Conklin's office. What? Why, yes, I certainly will give him that message. That was the Jones Cab Company, Osgood. They said you should drive your cab over and pick up a fare at Madison High School. Do you know what this means?
0: He hasn't far to travel.
3: Don't believe me. Things aren't the way they appear to be. And if you let me explain.
5: I haven't time for explanations, Conklin. Right now, I have to get my next appointment. So if you'll be good enough to drive.
3: Oh, there. Yes, Mr. Stone. I'll be glad to. Yes, sir.
0: Oh, yes, sir. And that way, he'll certainly be able to prove one thing.
5: Prove one thing? What's that, Miss Brooke?
0: If it's true what they say about educators being poor tippers.

My name is Abe Ulloa. My poem is called East Side Tapestry. Can you see what holds me together? Is my fabric pleasing to your eye? Would you take a chance and warm yourself with me? Look deep and see that I am beautiful. Hidden for so long, do not be afraid to find me. I am the color of courage, hope, dignity, and peace. Rest within my loving arms and become a piece of my woven cloth that is the East Side Tapestry. It is this beautiful fabric that tells the story of life on the East Side. How far can a taco soar? Does the color of my skin prevent me from reaching unknown heights? Or is it just me wrapped in a brown excuse? How much can a taco learn? Does the color of my skin teach me that higher learning is for those other people? Or is it just me wrapped in a brown excuse? How far can a taco climb a corporate ladder? Does the color of my skin keep the door closed? Or is it just me wrapped in a brown excuse? I've peeled away my skin and found how beautiful the human soul can be. What is left is the vision of what can become. The human spirit is alive and well. It only requires honesty of myself to flourish. I can fly. I have learned. I am succeeding. I do belong. I am Taco Brown. You are black. You are white. It is our human spirit that makes us beautiful. It is our soul that allows us to find each other. It is our love that gives us what we all need, a better way.

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3: Hello, Hilltop. My name is Nick Kennedy, and this is the KTQA concert calendar for June 1st through June 14th, 2026. And I didn't have enough time to think of something silly or fun to say here, so here's my recipe for red beans and rice. This is enough to feed about 4 to 5 people or 2 Nick Kennedys. I'm a fat dude who loves to eat, sue me. Anyway, here are the ingredients. 1 pound of dried small red beans. 3 or 4 links of andouille sausage, 1 bell pepper, 1 onion, 3 or 4 ribs of celery, 4 cups of unsalted chicken stock, 2 to 3 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

0: 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I like to use a 6-quart Dutch oven for this, and set the heat to medium. 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That is tasty stuff. With the heat still on, fry your onion, bell pepper, and celery in that oil. Add the crushed garlic, turn down the heat a little bit, and stir, stir, stir. Do not burn your garlic! After everything is nice and fragrant, add your spice mixture and stir, stir, stir again. Do not burn your spices! And after your kitchen starts smelling amazing, dump in the drained beans, chicken stock, and bay leaves. Crank the heat up until it starts to boil, and then add the andouille back in. Reduce everything down to a low simmer, stir some more, and cover. If you want to add some canned chilies, now is the time to do it. And every half hour or so, uncover, stir, and check. After about an hour and a half or so, the beans should be nice and soft, and at that point, crush some of the beans with your stirring spoon in that pot, stir it all up again, and let it cook for probably another 45 minutes to as much as an hour and a half, or as long as you want, really. If it looks too watery, take the lid off for the rest of the cooking time. If it looks too thick, just add a little bit of water and keep the lid on. And at this point, start cooking your rice. Rice cookers are amazing. Please get one if you don't already have one. 1.5 cups of rice will be just enough for this entire batch. Once everything in the pot looks perfect and the rice is done, clean and slice your scallions, salt your red beans slowly and carefully. Yes, salt to taste at the end. And serve over rice with fresh scallions on top. That's some f***ing delicious food right there. Nice, classic American cuisine. Anyway, enough about food. Let's talk about who's playing in Tacoma over the next couple weeks, shall we? On Wednesday the 3rd at Jazz Bones, Kendall Lujan with Danny Rose. Doors at 7, show at 8. That is 21 and over. On Thursday the 4th at the Spanish Ballroom, the Talbot Brothers are playing at 8 p.m. with doors opening at 7. If you had tickets for their postponed event on April 2nd, those tickets will be honored. This show is all ages. On Friday the 5th at the Java Jive, Mike Votava is playing from 7 to 9 p.m. with karaoke afterwards. That show is 21 and over. At the Spanish Ballroom, Lawn Darts, No Leaders Please, Dearest Ones, I Can't Help Looking Down, and Concrete Island. Doors at 6:30, show at 7, that one is all ages. On Saturday the 6th at the airport, Diesel Boy is coming through town celebrating the 30th anniversary of their debut album, Cock Rock. Get off my back, FCC, the album literally has a rooster on the cover. Anyway, Diesel Boy is playing with support from local bands Evelyn's Casket, Me Grimlock, and Psycho 78. 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At the Spanish Ballroom, ooh, a ska show. Big Blue Van and Checkered Record are playing. Doors at 7, show at 8, that is all ages. At the Valley, the Cutwinkles, Combo Box, and Abbey Roadkill. Doors at 7, show at 8, that is 21 and over. On Sunday the 7th at the airport, it's the Sunday Jazz Sesh with Rich Wetzel's Grooving Higher Orchestra. Doors at 4, show at 5, that is all ages. At Jazz Bones, Nathan James with Mad Kelly, A.O. Dillon, and Hotbox, and Maybe Not Safe. Doors at 7, show at 8, 21 and over. And just for the record, Maybe Not Safe is the name of one of the bands, not talking about the safety of the show. Anyway, also on Sunday the 7th at Real Art, Cold Hearts, Cinder, Gouged, and the Upchucks. Doors at 6:30, show at 7, that one is all ages. At the Spanish Ballroom, Silver Saturn, Leo Leo, and the Deep Unreal. Doors at 5, show at 6, that is all ages. And let's see, on Tuesday the 9th at Jazz Bones, Austin Brown with Jeffrey East. All tickets from the postponed February 4th date will be honored. Doors at 7, show at 8, that is 21 and over. On Wednesday the 10th at the Spanish Ballroom, Cosmic Kitten, Downsizing Klondike Cape. 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On Thursday the 11th at Jazz Bones, Recognize of Mayday with Truancy and Alibi. 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At the Spanish Ballroom, Aaron Golay and the Original Sin with Sam Parker. Doors at 7, show at 8. That one is all ages. On Friday the 12th at the airport, Innocence Torn with Forged by Dread and Tizzy Teach. Doors at 7, show at 8. That is 21 and over. At Real Art, Hitsim Tux Himin, I'm sorry if I mispronounced that, with Valdery and Culmination. Doors at 7, show at 8, that is all ages. At the Spanish Ballroom, Champagne, Bubble Bath, and Mega Cat, meow. Doors at 7, show at 8, and kittens of all ages are welcome to attend. At the Valley, Clorox Girls, the F***ing Eagles, and the Strange Chords. 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And all weekend on the 13th and the 14th of June, at Real Art, South Sound Punk and Oi Fest is happening. 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On Saturday the 13th at the airport, a hip-hop show, Brother Ali, is coming through town with DJ Abilities. Doors at 8, show at 9. That is 21 and over. And finally, at the Valley, Jay Martin is having a record release party with Dunce and Mini Golf Water Feature. Doors at 7, show at 8, and that is 21 and over. And that's all I got for you right now. 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
4: 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Doing things for others is a great source of satisfaction, except when Phil Harris is the one who does it. Then things are better off undone. More about that later. First, a word from RCA Victor. With a good old summertime just around the corner, it's time to start thinking about that great American pastime, figuring out ways to beat the heat. You'll find different ideas about how to beat the heat. 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

0: Most parents try to give their children all the advantages they didn't have when they were children. At times, this results in the child acquiring a wrong sense of values. Little Alice Harris is now going through that stage. As we look in, she's asking her parents to buy her something.
1: Father, I'm 10 years old and I'm not being unreasonable. All I'm asking you for is a measly mink coat.
2: That's all, huh? You wouldn't settle for a stole, would you?
1: No. I want a full-length mink coat. Something that will keep me warm from top to bottom.
2: You keep this up, and the only thing you'll have to worry about is keeping your top warm. Because I'm going to warm your little bottom. I don't want to hear no more about it.
1: But, Daddy, dear, if you love me, you'll get me a mink coat. And you do love me, don't you, Daddy?
2: Get away from me, you little gold digger. Don't pull that routine on me. Your mother beat you to it, Blondie.
3: Now, Alice, where did you get this ridiculous idea of wanting a mink coat?
1: Well, I don't think it's ridiculous. You have one, Mommy.
3: But I didn't get it when I was 10 or 20.
2: Or 30 or 40 or 50.
3: Hold it, Clyde. Where do you think you're going?
2: I was only trying to prove a point.
3: Well, prove it with your age, not mine. As I was saying, Alice, I didn't get my first fur coat until I was 23. That was almost 2 years ago.
2: Are you 25 already? It doesn't seem possible.
3: Time flies, doesn't it?
2: Not with you at the control.
1: Father, do I get the mink coat or don't I?
2: You don't, so you might as well forget it.
1: Very well. If you want me to go to school in a shabby condition, it's up to you. But there's one thing I need for school that I can't get along without.
2: That's different. Anything that will help you in school, we'll get you. What do you want?
1: A chauffeur to drive me there. I'm tired of going on the school bus.
2: Well, ain't that just too bad? Do you realize that when I was your age, we didn't have no school bus?
1: Why? Wasn't the automobile invented yet?
3: Honey, the wheel wasn't even invented.
2: Now that we're even on the age jokes, I'll go on. As I was saying, when I was your age, we lived in the backwoods. The first day I went to school, my father put down his jug and said, "Son, the schoolhouse is down the road a piece, about 3 miles, and you're going to have to walk it every day for 8 years in your bare feet."
1: Didn't that hurt your feet?
2: I wouldn't know. I never went.
1: But, Daddy, if you never went to school, how did you learn to read and write?
2: I was self-educated. Let me tell you the story of my life.
3: Phil, please don't.
2: I got a special version for children.

0: very tender and mild.
1: Never mind. Alice, you're not getting a chauffeur.
2: Well, maybe I can struggle along without a mink coat or a chauffeur. But there's one thing I simply must have. This is for my health.
0: Well, that's different. Anything you need for your health, you can have. What do you need?
2: A swimming pool.
0: Oh, this kid's got to get some sleep. Where do you get all those ideas? I ain't building no swimming pool just for you.
2: Why not? You had a swimming pool in your house when you were young.
0: Who told you that?
2: Grandpa did. He said when you were a boy, he couldn't get you out of the pool room.
0: You're reaching, kid.
1: You know, honey, I think a swimming pool would be a real good idea. It would be beneficial for the children, and we'd enjoy it, too.
0: Oh, now I got two gold diggers working on it. Regular and king size.
1: You know, Phil, I like the idea of a pool.
0: Then you pay for building it.
1: I can't afford it.
0: Oh, come now, Myrtle. Let's keep this believable. You got more money in one sock than the California Bank has in all its branches.
1: Now, honey, you're the head of the family, and it's up to you to pay for the swimming pool. You have enough money.
0: I have enough money. What makes you think that I'll get that. What's the matter with this family? They seem to think that I'm made of money.
3: Hiya, Curly.
0: Ah, hello, Elliot. Come on in.
4: What's the matter with you?
0: That's my family. My wife and daughter have an idea that I'm loaded.
4: Well, don't breathe in their direction. They won't notice.
0: Elliot, there's another kind of loaded. My family thinks I'm loaded with money. They want me to build a swimming pool.
4: Well, why don't you?
0: Because it costs a lot of money.
4: It doesn't have to.
0: What do you mean?
4: We can build it ourselves.
0: Bum, ba, bum, bum.
4: What was that for?
0: This is a dragnet plot if I ever heard one. Build our own. Get away from
4: no,
0: me.
4: No, Curly, that's a cinch. With me helping, we'll have it finished in no time. I'm very good at digging holes in the ground.
1: Phil, who is it?
0: The mole.
1: What are you talking about? I asked you who it was.
4: Hello, Alice.
1: Oh, it is the mole. Hey, did Phil tell you he's going to buy a swimming pool for the children?
0: I ain't buying the kids no pool.
4: How can you be such a cheap father? Nothing's too good for your children. Every kid needs a pool. Keeps them off the street and keeps them clean at the same time.
0: I keep telling you it's very expensive. It costs a lot of money.
4: Hey, Curly, then I got an idea. If the kids want a swimming pool and you don't want to spend the money, why don't you get them a wading pool?
0: Oh, you mean one of those collapsible jobs that you blow up?
4: Yeah.
0: Hey, that's a great idea. Them things don't cost much. Where do we go to buy one?
4: To Grogan's War Surplus Store. He's got some very good merchandise. Let's go over and see him.
0: Okay, we'll go over and see. Hey, Alice, I'm going out and get the kids a pool.
1: Well, it's almost lunchtime, Phil, so hurry back.
0: Don't worry, I'll be back before you can open a can of tuna fish and sing two courses of It's the Lovely.

0: Well, how do you like Grogan's War Surplus Store? He's got everything from the Army and Navy.
1: He certainly has. Man, he's got a lot of good bargains in here, too. Look at that price list up there. Army blankets, $2. 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Dishonorable discharges, 2 for a quarter.
0: There's an excellent buy. 6-hour passes, 75 cents.
1: This is a buy. 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
2: And I throw in 4 live phone numbers.
3: Each and every one of these numbers has been approved by the Chamber of Commerce.
1: Yeah, all right, Grogan, all right.
3: Oh, it's you, Harris. What are you doing in my store?
1: Grogan, I'd like to buy something from your war surplus stuff.
2: Well, you have come to the right place.
3: I handle some of the best war surplus merchandise in the country. Now, would you be interested in a sawed-off shotgun or perhaps a black limousine fully equipped with armor plate and bulletproof windows and revolving tummy gun turrets?
1: This is war surplus stuff?
3: Yeah, left over from a gang war in Chicago.
1: I don't believe that's what I want.
3: Well, then, kid, you just don't have to buy it. Because I got a lot of other stuff. Just come over here and I'll show you what I got.
1: I don't care what you got. I'll tell you what I want.
3: I don't care what you want. You're going to take what I got. Now, here is something that you ought to love. Slightly used whack uniform. It's only
0: $110. $110 for a whack uniform?
3: Yeah.
0: That's a lot of money. I know a place that sells them cheaper.
3: With the wax still in it?
1: Grogan, I just came in to buy one of those rubber wading pools.
3: Well, ain't that sweet? Gertrude wants to go wading. Tell me, Dom, would you also like a pail and a shovel and a handful of sand to throw at the grown-ups?
1: Don't be a wise parolee. Pool ain't for me, it's for my kids.
3: Well, in that case, I got just the thing for you. Here it is, a collapsible life raft that the Navy used to use for landing operations. It's oversized, will make a great pool for the kids.
1: Hey, yeah, that's just what I want. I'll take it.
3: Good, it's right over there, all rolled up. Hey, it's pretty heavy. It'll take the two of you guys to carry it.
1: Oh, we'll manage. Oh, wait a minute. By the way, how do we inflate this thing?
3: Well, I'll sell you a tank of compressed air. Better give you a large tank. You know, this thing takes a lot of air.
1: Yeah. Hey, that's swell. Look, I'll take the whole works. How much do I owe you?
3: Oh, don't worry about that now. I'll come over to your house some night and pick up the money.
1: What night will you be over? We may not be home.
3: It's better that way. Just leave the second story window open and I'll take pot luck.
1: Boy, it's good to get home. I didn't realize a rubber pool could be so heavy.
0: Hey, Curly, I can't hold this thing much longer. Where do you want to put it?
1: Just drop it on the floor here for the time being. There we go.
4: Well, it's about time you got back and... Phil. Phil, what's that untidy mess in the middle of the floor?
1: That's Elliot.
4: I mean the other untidy mess.
0: Why do you people keep picking on me? I'm a lovable chap. I'm nice to my mother. I even go up to the attic and feed my aunt once in a while.
1: You're a sweet kid. Hey, Alice, this is the rubber pool we bought. We got it at Grogan's.
4: Oh, you picked a good boy. If that thing holds air, it'll be a miracle. Now, if you'll excuse me, I'm going in to make lunch.
1: Okay, honey.
5: Ooh, lunch.
1: Hey, Elliot.
0: Hmm?
1: You know something? I think Alice is right. You know, you can't always depend on things that Grogan sells you. Maybe we should have tested it first.
0: Well, let's test it now. Hand me that hose from the compressed air tank, and I'll attach it to the pool valve.
1: Well, do you think we ought to do this here in the living room?
0: Well, why not? Nothing's gonna happen. Just let a little air in and then turn it off.
1: Hey, it's starting.
5: There's kind of weak, but now you got it. That's it. Turn it up.
0: All right.
5: Hey, it's working now. This thing holds air all right.
0: Oh, yeah. It's starting to get bigger.
5: Yeah. Hey, that's enough. Turn it off.
0: Okay. Curly?
5: What's the matter?
0: The valve's stuck. I can't turn it off.
5: Well, you got to turn it off. It's getting bigger. It's starting to come to... Now, it knocked the chair over.
0: There goes the table. And the lamp.
5: Now it's going for the piano. It's got it.
0: It don't play very well.
5: Look, you've got to stop this thing. It's knocking the furniture all over the place.
0: I'm trying to stop it, but I can't. This monster's filling up the whole room.
4: Well, Phil, here's your lunch. I made you a nice tuna fish salad and a whole bottle of beer. Oh, my God.
5: Pushed you right back in the kitchen. Tuna fish, cold bottle and all.
4: Phil Harris, what's going on in there? Stop that thing.
5: Stop it, she says. It's got me pinned to the wall. I can't lift my... Elliot, will you do something? Elliot, where are you?
0: Right here in the fireplace. Shoving right through the screen.
5: Will you stop and do something? This thing is ruining our living room.
0: Don't worry about it, Curly. It can't hold much more air. It's gonna blow up any minute.
5: Oh, no. If this thing blows up with all that air in it, there's gonna be an awful explosion.
4: Anybody home? I brought...

0: he go?
1: He was here a minute ago. Hey, Elliot.
0: Hmm? You think maybe it
1: could be.
0: Oh, well, here today and gone tomorrow.
1: Yeah, but he didn't even wait till tomorrow.
2: Oh, for heaven's sake, what happened in here? What was that horrible... Oh, no. Look at my living room. Phil, I want you and Elliot to clean up this mess before I get back.
1: Where are you going?
2: Back into the kitchen to finish making your lunch. I have to scrape your tuna fish sandwich off the wall.
1: Well, I guess we can start by throwing that swimming pool away. It's probably ruined.
0: No, it isn't, Curly. I was just looking at it. It just blew out in one spot. We can put a blowout patch on it. It'll be as good as new.
1: Good. Because I got some blowout patches in the garage. Come on, let's go and fix this thing.
0: All right. Well, here we are, Curly. It's all fixed.
1: You said it. Did a good job, too, didn't we?
0: Yeah.
1: We covered the blowout completely, and that patch looks good and strong as new.
0: That'll never come off. Now let's let a little air in it, test it again.
1: Okay, Elliot. In the living room again?
0: This time you don't have to worry. I fixed the valve.
1: Oh, well.
0: Now I'll just let a little air in to see if the pool's okay. There we go.
1: Hey, Elliot, nothing's happened. The pool ain't inflating.
0: That's funny. The air's going in okay, and... Hey, Curly, look over there where we put the patch on.
1: Oh, no, there's a big blister forming there, and it's getting bigger. Elliot, shut the air off.
0: Yeah, okay, I'll... Curly, you're gonna hate me for saying this, but...
1: But what?
0: The valve is stuck again.
1: I had a feeling that's what you were going to say. Look, you better pull that valve off. Look at that blister. It's getting bigger now. It ain't going to take much more air.
3: What kind of a joint is this? Which one of you jikes shot me out of that cannon?
1: Look out, Julius.
3: All I did was come in and say, anybody home? I'm back.
1: He goes again.
0: He's flying better this time.
1: Well, he's had a few hours in the air. One more trip, he's ready to solo.
2: Phil, what happened in there now?
1: Never mind, just keep scraping the tuna. Hey, we might as well give up, Elliot. That pool has got to be ruined now.
0: No, it ain't, Curly. It was just a blowout patch that blew off. We can fix that.
3: What are you, a couple of wise guys or something? Why do you think my little fuselage can stand?
1: All right, now, don't get excited, Julius.
3: Don't get excited, he says. Every time I come in the house, all I say is, anybody home, I've rung the... There's a loud woman. Away I go. Then I yell groceries from across the street.
1: What are you beefing about? You didn't get hurt, did you?
3: No, but the lady across the street is sore at me.
1: What for?
3: I landed on a rutabagas.
1: Well, I don't blame her. That can be painful. Rutabaga bones in the back are very delicate.
3: Fellas, tell me something. What were you shooting at me with?
0: We weren't shooting at you. We're trying to inflate this swimming pool and the blowout patch blew off.
3: Well, no wonder. You just can't put a cold patch on there. You gotta vulcanize it.
0: You know how to vulcanize it?
3: Sure, I got a kid out in my truck.
1: Hey, look, I'll make a deal with you, kid. You help us fix it and I'll pay you.
3: Okay, I'll go get the kid.
0: Hey, Curly, the gauge on the tank says empty. We haven't got any more air left.
1: Well, it's just as well. The valve on the tank is broken anyway.
0: Well, how are we going to inflate the pool?
1: I'll go out and get another tank with a good valve.
0: Oh, all right.
1: Now, you stay here and help Julius vulcanize, and I'll go get another tank of air. Hey, I'm back, fellas. Yeah, I got another tank of air. How'd you guys make out with the patch?
3: I put a patch on here that's really going to hold.
0: Well, as long as we got everything, let's test it.
1: Elliot.
0: Hmm?
1: You think we ought to go through this thing again?
0: Just once more for laughs. Anyway, we got nothing to worry about now. We got a new tank and the valve won't stick.
1: Yeah, I guess you're right. Only this time, you and I are going to keep our eyes on this tank gauge.
0: Right.
1: Now, when it gets up to 20 pounds, we're going to shut it off. Now, it's just to test it, huh?
0: Yeah, okay, I'll connect it.
1: Hey, Julius.
3: Yeah?
1: Incidentally, now look, you sit in the middle of that pool and watch that patch. If it starts to blister, yell.
3: Okay. And Mr. Harris, you better open the front door.
1: What for?
3: In case I take off again, I don't want nothing to wait.
1: Now, kid, you don't have to worry. Ain't nothing gonna blow up no more. Elliot and me are gonna keep our eyes on that gauge.
0: Right on the gauge.
1: You in there, Julius?
3: Yeah.
1: Okay, turn around here, Elliot.
0: Yeah.
1: Turn it on.
0: Right.
1: Yeah. Hey, it's going in good.
0: Yeah.
1: 2 pounds in there already.
0: Hmm?
1: 4 pounds.
0: It's a better tank than the other one. You got it at Grogan's?
1: No, I didn't have to go all the way down there. I passed the playground and some guy there had one.
0: Playground? What was he doing with it?
1: He was using it to blow up toy balloons. Nice guy. He gave it to me cheap.
0: Who is he, Curly?
1: I don't know. Wait a minute. I saw his name on that tank someplace. Oh, there it is. H.E. Liam.
0: Curly, that's pronounced helium.
1: Helium. That's an odd name. Must be a Swede.
0: Matter of fact, I think he is.
1: I'll have to remember that.
3: Fellas, just... strange things are happening.
1: What's the matter, Julie? Is that patch starting to go up?
3: No, I am. Fellas, play that thing off. I'm floating up to the ceiling. Ouch, me little head. Fellas, get me down from here.
1: Hey, Elliot, I'll be darned. Look, he is up on the ceiling. Pool and all.
2: Well, fellas, I got your lunch ready.
3: Get me down off the ceiling. My ears are popping from the altitude. And my little nose is starting to bleed.
2: Oh, Phil, get him down.
1: How?
2: There.
1: We can't reach it to let the air out of the pool.
0: Yeah, I got it, Curly. I'll throw this knife up. That'll puncture it. Watch it, Julia. She'll be coming down in a minute. Here it comes.
3: Help, I'm falling.
2: Well, don't stand there, Phil. Pick him up.
1: I will, as soon as he stops bouncing.

0: Bill will be back in just a moment. Whatever your mood, there's music to match it in these new RCA Victor record albums. 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
2: Good night, everybody.
0: Included in this program transcribed was Sheldon Leonard. The part of Julius was played by Walter Tetley. 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

Hey everybody, this is Lucas Barfield, host of the Cannabis Corner, and you may have heard my other show on KTQA, Freebase Radio. I've been doing the Cannabis Corner since 2017, and it's hard to believe Freebase Radio turns 20 this year. And I'm proud to say 4 of those years have been right here on KTQA. 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
1: Don't quit, kid. Keep it pushing.
2: This is Orson Welles, speaking from London. The Black Museum, a repository of death. Yes, here in the grim stone structure on the Thames, which houses Scotland Yard, is a warehouse of homicide, where everyday objects, a man's necktie, a woman's glove, a boy's school cap, all are touched by murder. Now here's a champagne glass. That's a familiar object, long stem, delicate curve, shining crystal. This fragile object belongs to New Year's Eve, to weddings and to anniversaries.
3: Funny about things like this, Sergeant.
4: Funny, sir? I'd say that one was loaded.
3: I meant funny in a philosophical sense, Sergeant. Funny how human beings can take an article meant for happiness and use it for tragedy.
2: Well, anyway, that champagne glass can be found today in the Black Museum.
5: From the annals of the Criminal Investigation Department of the London Police, we bring you the dramatic stories of the crimes recorded by the objects in Scotland Yard's Gallery of Death, the Black Museum.

0: Well, here we are, in the Black Museum. Scotland Yard's museum of murder. This place echoes with violent death. Voices are hollow here, whether the hollowness is caused by the high-vaulted ceilings or by the reaction of the human mind to the atmosphere of this room. The effect is the same. Everybody who comes here learns a sense of fear. It's natural because here lies death. Death, cruel, unnecessary, vengeful, or greedy. Still the kind of death brought by one man or one woman on another. This is a record to be studied not merely by criminologists, but by every student of man's inhumanity to man. Here's an iron skillet. It's heavy in your hand, the kind of kitchen utensil your grandmother used. Well balanced, quite suitable for frying eggs or veal chops, or for bashing a skull, perhaps. There's little doubt as to the use which brought this particular skillet here. Yes? And here's the champagne glass. It's well designed, graceful. You could place it with a companion on a silver tray, as Colonel Harry Reid did. Could pop a cork and then fill the glasses, as Colonel Harry Reid did. And you might say, as the dapper colonel did,
1: to you, my dear Elizabeth, to your return and your complete recovery.
2: I wish I could drink to that wholeheartedly, Harry. Really, I do.
1: Well, why not, my dear? You've been released, you're there.
2: That's it, exactly. I've been released. Not merely sent home from a hospital, so to speak. After all, the hospital I was in had bars in the windows.
1: Oh, I insist, my dear, that you touch glasses with me and drink at once. That's no way to talk.
2: But, Harry,
1: Ah, then, no buts, Elizabeth. Many people have had nerve breakdowns, and the vast majority of them have recovered.
2: Very well, Harry, dear. But not to me, to you, the most patient of husbands in the world.
0: So they drank the champagne, and all was well. It was very pleasant, very relaxing, reassuring. But the world is always too much with us, and the colonel finally had to say,
1: "Now you rest until dinner, Elizabeth. I've a brief appointment. I won't be long."
0: And the colonel kissed his wife, and the colonel went off to his appointment.
3: It's 6 months now, Reed. One way or the other, the matter ought to be settled.
1: I assure you, Davis, there's nothing to worry about. These things take time.
3: There's been plenty of time. Look, Reed, if you don't want to complete the deal, return the £500.
1: But it's not up to me. My client...
3: Your client indicated willingly to dispose of the property. My client paid the deposit in good faith. We consider it a binder on the contract. We've waited 6 months.
1: Your £500 is quite safe, Davis. You can reassure your client. And on my side, we'll go through with the deal as soon as everything is clear.
3: Well, I certainly hope so. My people want to take possession.
1: And they shall. They shall indeed. And soon. Meanwhile, there's no reason for misunderstanding between us, is there? After all, we live in the same small town. We see each other constantly. You know, John, I've often wondered why we don't see more of each other. Oh, socially, that is.
0: Rather a changeable fellow, the colonel, isn't he? There were other changes ahead, more serious ones. They first came to somewhat public notice the night our colonel called Dr. Ashley to his home.
1: Ah, Dr. Ashley. Good of you to come so quickly.
4: You made it sound rather urgent, Colonel. Is it really serious?
1: Yes, sir. I'm afraid, Doctor. Really afraid. It's my wife.
4: Has she broken down again?
1: No. She complains of terrible pain in her abdomen.
4: I'd better see her at once.
1: Yeah, this way, please. If you can, Doctor.
4: Yes?
1: She seems to me to be as much frightened as she is in pain.
4: Oh? What exactly do you mean by that?
1: Frightened that, well, that her pain is in her imagination.
4: I see. Oh, very well. I'll bear that in mind, Colonel.
1: Ah, in here.
4: If you'll wait outside, Colonel, please.
1: Oh, must I, Doctor?
4: I prefer it.
1: Very well.
4: Now then, Mrs. Reed. Can you hear me, Mrs. Reed?
0: The good colonel waited outside the door. Up and down, back and forth, he paced, almost as if he were once again on guard duty. Grim-faced, tense, he waited. At long last.
4: You'd better come in, Colonel. Quick.
1: Doctor, is she?
4: I'm afraid so. I've done everything I can.
0: A few moments later, Elizabeth Reed was at rest, at last. Tears streamed down the colonel's cheeks, but he was silent. There seemed nothing to say. The doctor led him away and told him gently,
4: "It was acute gastritis and her heart. You'll want the minister, I assume, and the mortician. I'll send the certificate over. Natural causes."

0: was a well-attended funeral. The flowers were piled high in tribute to the colonel's position in the town as well as to the memory of his wife. And then the colonel resumed his life, somewhat more lonely but still active, bearing himself in military fashion as he went about his small real estate business, and time drifted by. 1 month, two, and then one day on the main street.
1: Good morning, Colonel.
2: Ah, Davis, good to see you.
1: I've hesitated discussing this, your recent bereavement and so on, but don't you think we need to close our deal, Reed?
2: Oh, yes, yes, of course. I'm rather by myself these days. Would you care to join me for tea or bit something stronger one afternoon?
1: You say when, Reed. I'll be glad to.
2: Excellent. Then, shall we say tomorrow, five-ish?
1: Why not? Your place or mine?
2: Oh, mine, of course. Delighted to have you. Have a scone, old man. Really excellent. My housekeeper has quite the touch.
1: Thank you. I will.
2: Almost as if we were a pair of elderly ladies. Tea and scone.
0: Two gentlemen, somewhat past middle age, enjoying tea and scones and making ready to discuss business. In fact, they did discuss business. The £500 deposit and the pending deal. And John Davis went home quite satisfied. John Davis went home and a little later called Dr. Ashley.
3: I can't understand it, Doctor. My stomach's like cast iron. Always has been. Now, suddenly, this.
4: None of us are quite as young as we used to be. Even cast iron can wear thin with use. Eat anything out of the ordinary, John? Today? Yesterday?
3: No, nothing. Had some scones for tea. The butter may have been a bit rancid, but tasted perfectly fresh. Over at Colonel Reed's.
4: Eh? Reed's?
3: Yes, that's why. We had a little business to discuss. He asked me over. Seems quite lonely since his wife passed on, so I went, mostly to keep him company.
4: Oh, nice of you. Well, just take the prescription I'm leaving you. Rest a day or two. You'll be all right.
3: What's wrong, Doctor?
4: Oh, nothing. Just a quirk of memory.
3: Oh? How so?
4: Your symptoms and Mrs. Reed's rather the same. Nothing serious about it, just odd. That we should have two similar cases in such close juxtaposition. A town like this, a doctor gets to know most of the ills.
0: As the doctor said, nothing serious. Just an interesting coincidence. And in a day or so, John Davis was up and about. Aside from a slight tenderness in his abdomen, he felt no after effects. All was well. All was quiet. Everyone was his courteous self, including Colonel Reed.
3: Well, now, candy. And from the Colonel. How decent of him. Here it is, Doctor. The same wrappings it came in.
4: Nice-looking box. Don't you care for candy, John? You haven't eaten much.
3: As a matter of fact, I don't. I did offer a piece to the charwoman at the office. You see, one's missing.
4: The charwoman, eh? Is that the way you treat a gift? With the hope you are sufficiently recovered to enjoy this, Harry Reed. Rather decent of him.
3: That's what I thought, until the charwoman was taken with pains and reaching an hour after she ate the candy.
4: Are you suggesting anything, John?
3: That would be slanderous at this stage, wouldn't it?
4: There's nothing to it, John. There couldn't be. The Colonel...
3: Well, I inquired at the probate office. He did rather well following his wife's death and her will, you know. He never had any money of his own to speak of. Former military men rarely do.
4: Yes, it might be interesting. I've done practically no laboratory work of my own for some time. But I have a little equipment. Shall I try my hand at a bit of chemical analysis, John? I'm curious about the contents of that box of candy. You seem to be as well as I.
0: The doctor was methodical, to say the least. He took his time setting up his equipment, preparing reagents, making ready for his private little tests. Meanwhile, John Davis ran into his friend, the Colonel, on the street.
2: John, good to see you.
3: How are you, Harry? You're looking fit.
2: Well, I try to keep that way. Care to join me for another attack of indigestion, old man?
0: Well, today, the champagne glass we've been talking about can be seen, as you might expect, among the other exhibits in the Black Museum. The Colonel and John Davis parted quite amicably on the street. Davis watched the smart military walk, the ramrod straight back, as the colonel paraded into his own office under his head. Somehow it didn't seem quite plausible that this man might be something quite different than what he seemed. afternoon, the telephone rang in John Davis's office.
1: Yes?
5: Oh, that you, John? This is Harry here.
1: Harry? Oh, yes, yes, of course. How are you?
5: Very well. And you?
1: Quite well.
5: No more summer cake?
1: No trace.
5: Well, and how about this evening?
1: Oh, sorry, old man, I can't this evening. But perhaps in a day or so.
5: Oh, too bad. Oh, I'll be speaking to you. Goodbye.
1: Bye.
0: That evening, Davis had a previous appointment with Dr. Ashley in his makeshift laboratory.
4: This little operation here is the Marsh test.
1: Oh?
4: For arsenic.
1: Interesting.
4: Yes, isn't it? Particularly since I found that every piece of candy in your gift box had arsenic in it.
1: Good Lord!
0: Arsenic, you see, is a cumulative poison. Person may have a tolerance for quite a large amount of it. It usually fails to pass through the human system. It accumulates, and bit by bit, the fatal dose is built up until one day the victim dies. Dr. Ashley explained all this to John Davis. Finally, John grasped the significance of the facts.
4: Each piece of candy would never bother the ordinary stomach or the cast iron type such as you boasted you have. Most people could eat a piece or two. Indeed, you had eaten most of the candy yourself. Well, you follow me, I gather?
1: Follow you? Doctor, I'm a step ahead of you. But exactly what that step is, I'm not sure. I think we need expert help.
4: The local constabulary?
1: I said expert help.
4: Where from?
1: The CID, Scotland Yard.
0: It was a clear, cogent letter reciting the situation as Dr. Ashley and John Davis knew it. It was addressed to the Home Secretary, the gentleman in the British government responsible for the police force in general. In due course, the letter reached the desk of Inspector Charles in Scotland Yard. Following the set routine, Inspector Charles showed the communication to his immediate assistant, Detective Sergeant Hatch.
6: Well, nothing else for it. You and I will have to take a small trip to the country. Frankly, I won't mind. I can use a touch of country air after all.
0: They came into the quiet town unobtrusively. Two men on a walking tour, vacationists. They put up at the inn. Toward sundown, they strolled about the town, quite casually. They turned in at the gate with its little sign announcing that Dr. Ashley had his dispensary there. Once, however, within the doctor's office.
6: Now then, Doctor, perhaps you'd let Sergeant Hatch and I have it from the beginning.
4: Well, my entrance into the situation came shortly after Mrs. Reed returned from the sanitarium.
6: She'd been ill?
4: Mentally ill.
6: Nervous breakdown?
4: Rather more than that. She'd been certified insane. She was discharged as being quite stable once again.
6: And you were called in?
4: In my professional capacity. I found her past help. Acute gastritis, or so it seemed at the time.
6: But it doesn't seem so now?
4: You understand, Inspector, I have no facts. At least not on that side. I merely analyzed the box of candy received by John Davis shortly after he'd been taken ill.
7: Doctor, would this Colonel Reed benefit from Mr. Davis's death?
4: There'd been something about a real estate and a deposit paid. Quite a large sum, I believe. Mr. Davis can give you the details.
7: One final question, sir. Who had Mrs. Reed committed to the institution in the first instance?
4: Why, I believe the husband did. But the records will be available to you, of course.
6: Of course. Well, thank you, Doctor. If we need you...
0: By the time they left the doctor's office, Inspector Charles and Sergeant Hatch felt they had heard an interesting, if circumstantial, story. Their next stop, naturally, was John Davis's home.
1: You've no idea, gentlemen, what a relief it is to have police officers of your caliber on the job.
6: Thank you. About the candy and the card in the box, do you have any definite reason to believe the Colonel wants you, well, out of the way?
1: There's the matter of £500 he either will not or cannot explain.
6: And Dr. Ashley mentioned Mrs. Reed's will.
1: Yes, curious about that. There was one will made out entirely in favor of her children by her first marriage. The will which was accepted and executed was in the Colonel's handwriting, but signed by Mrs. Reed, and produced subsequent to her death.
6: You find that interesting, I take it, Sergeant?
7: I expect you do as well, sir.
6: Quite. Mr. Davis, do you think it might be possible to exhume Mrs. Reed's body without the matter becoming common knowledge in the whole town?
0: The men from Scotland Yard accomplished the almost impossible. Armed with the proper papers, plus tools and dark lanterns, they supervised the removal of the body at night, with no one the wiser except the necessary officials. This feat completed, they waited quite patiently. The government analyst was called in. The report was brief. Inspector Charles read it to Dr. Ashley.
8: The examination reveals the presence of 4 grains of arsenic, more than a fatal dose, and the largest amount of the poison I have ever found in human remains. Well, that's it, Doctor.
4: And I didn't recognize the symptoms. Acute gastritis, I call it.
8: Why should you have recognized them, sir? I dare say murder of any kind is hardly a common occurrence in your practice. Well, Sergeant, since our warrant is all in order, it begins to appear that a search of Colonel Reed's premises may be next on the agenda.
0: Now the pretense of the walking tour was completely discarded. It was Saturday and the sleepy little village was just about bestirring itself. The inspector and the sergeant walked for short distance from the inn to Colonel Reed's place of business, almost directly opposite Davis's office. The sergeant tried the door.
9: Not locked, sir.
8: A locked door in these parts would arouse more suspicion than not. Let's go in, shall we?
7: One file cabinet, one desk, telephone, chair for visitors. Can't do much of a business.
8: I dare say not. Let's get to it.
0: The search was quite thorough. The desk was emptied of its contents. These were replaced in an orderly fashion.
7: Oh, nothing extraordinary here, sir. Well, what do you make of this, sir?
8: Champagne glass. Rear of the file cabinet. Todd?
7: Shall I hold it aside, sir?
8: Yes, you may as well. Interesting, the trace of sediment. Apparently, it was never washed after it was used the last time. Anything else in there, Sergeant?
10: Oh, what's going on in here?
8: Colonel Reed?
10: Yes. More to the point for you to identify yourselves and your business here, if any.
8: Inspector Charles, CID. My identity card. This is Sergeant Hatch.
10: I see. I assume you have a warrant for this search.
8: We do. Right here, Colonel.
10: Very well. Go on with your work.
8: May I ask why you were keeping the champagne glass in the file cabinet?
10: A memento to my poor wife. We drank from it. Oh, that is, she did, about a week before she passed away.
8: A nice gesture, if I may say so. And still with a trace of the sediment at the bottom. Careful, sir. It'd be a pity to have the glass break after all this time.
10: Oh, sorry. Awkward of me to brush against it like that.
8: Yes, wasn't it? All right, Sergeant, you can open the desk drawer the Colonel just closed and see what he put in it.
10: But you said you'd finish.
7: Your pardon, Colonel.
10: I've had quite enough of this.
7: These paper packets weren't in here a few minutes ago, Inspector.
8: How many?
10: Oh, look here, I wouldn't have
7: 20 of them, sir.
8: I'll take one. Thank you. White powder.
10: Well?
8: This wouldn't be arsenic, would it, Colonel?
10: It not only would be, it is.
8: Really?
10: Well, as you can see, I'm wearing my gardening coat. Ordinarily, I do not come into the office on Saturday, but something came up. I've been planning an experiment in my garden, hence the arsenic.
8: A garden, an experiment? With 20 packets of arsenic?
10: Yes. My lawn is plagued with dandelions, roughly 24 of them. I plan to drill a small hole at the root of each weed, pour in the arsenic in each of those packets, and kill each dandelion individually, rather than take the chance of ruining the whole lawn.
8: Sorry, Colonel, it's a good story, but rather far-fetched. Particularly since you tried to rid yourself of the packets before we searched your person. And particularly since the charge pending is willful murder of your wife by arsenical poisoning.
10: But this is ridiculous. Someone is...
8: Sergeant! Keep that champagne glass safe before Colonel Reed succeeds in smashing it.
7: Yes, sir.
8: Colonel Reed, you are under arrest. The charge is murder. I must warn you that anything you may say...
10: I will not stand
11: for it. Hold it, Sergeant. I'll be acquitted. You'll see, and then I'll have to leave here. A trial?
8: That'll be quite enough, Colonel. You've made several mistakes, not the least of which was your attempt on John Davis, and your preservation of this glass. A sentimental gesture, but rather silly. My bet is the sediment in it will turn out to be arsenic. You must have been very sure of yourself, Colonel, to leave this glass unwashed. Very sure of yourself indeed. Bring him along, Sergeant. I think he'll come quietly now.
0: And today, that champagne glass can be seen in the Black Museum.
12: Orson Welles will be back with you in just a moment.
0: There was no doubt about one facet of Colonel Reed's character. He was a man of great pride. His behavior at the trial was exemplary. His bearing, military. He repeated his story of the separate packets of arsenic for separate dandelions, and he sounded as if he'd made a good case of it. At least for himself. But not, as it turned out, for the jury. Colonel Reed accepted his sentence as if it were an order from a superior officer. And one morning, at the traditional time of 8 o'clock, Colonel Reed marched to the scaffold as if he were on parade. And as for the champagne glass, well, it remains in its customary place, as I told you, in Scotland Yard. Now, until we meet next time, in the same place, and I tell you another story about the Black Museum, I remain, as always, obediently yours.

0: Without further ado, if you're cool, we'll kick it off.
1: Great.
0: All right. 3, 2, 1. Good afternoon. Joe Boma here again with another Grit City story. Today I'm with Katie, the curator of the Museum of Glass. How are you doing today, Katie?
1: Good morning. How are you?
0: I am doing great. It's great to be here at this awesome museum that is it's a very symbolic of Tacoma. You can't see a postcard or a picture without seeing the massive hot shop cone dome on the side.
1: It's true, and if you dig into how we ended up here on the Foss Waterway, it's a really interesting inflection point for Tacoma's like turnaround in the late 1990s.
0: Well, I mean, if you want to dive right into that, I'd love to hear how this place helped turn Tacoma around.
1: Sure, sure. So back in, I double-checked, 1992, Dr. Phil Phibbs, who had just retired as the president of UPS, was sitting with Dale Chihuly, a glass artist you may have heard of from the area.
0: Heard it, you know, one or three dozen times already.
1: Yeah, he's only the guy. But they were having a conversation about why this region in the Northwest is so important to glass as an art movement. And they wondered if the amount of impact the Northwest and Tacoma has had on glass made it worth having a glass museum here. So Dr. Phibbs, the way the story goes is that Dr. Phibbs just invited himself to a city council meeting expecting to be totally shot down. But he ended up there at a really opportune time because the Executive Council for Greater Tacoma was discussing how to use a federal grant to clean up the Foss Waterway. So back in the early 90s, it was pretty industrial on the waterfront, and Tacoma actually qualified for a Superfund cleanup grant.
0: It was that bad.
1: But they were looking for a way to use that grant to revitalize the downtown core of Tacoma.
0: A
1: new art museum is kind of a nice way to do it.
0: Definitely.
1: So that caught the attention of city council and our other founder, George Russell Jr., who Russell Investments, big family here in Tacoma. And they basically like shoehorned us into the waterfront as a way to connect the History Museum and Tacoma Art Museum with this new revitalized other side of the railway tracks.
0: No, that's essentially so, you got wicked lucky on placement.
1: So lucky.
0: Money.
1: Right place, right time. You just had to sign on to being above toxic sludge. Which they cleaned out happily. And the
0: always a positive.
1: In the late 90s, they secured Canadian architect Arthur Erickson to kind of dream up the icon, like you were saying, the iconic cone shape that makes our museum.
0: Yes.
1: If you haven't been here, on the south end of the building, there's a giant silver cone that is the 7,000 square foot facility that our hot shop sits in.
0: Yes.
1: And it was inspired by the shape of beehive sawdust burners, which were the industrial mechanism that created the toxic sludge that Tacoma was built on. So Arthur Erickson really wanted to honor that industrial history, especially since glass blowing is such a, you know, industrial medium.
0: Yeah.
1: So that hot shop, originally we were going to be a Dale Chihuly inspired museum. But he was actually the one that said, hey, no, let's use this hot shop that sits adjacent to your galleries to invite artists here to Tacoma to keep the art medium moving forward, is kind of where we are today.
0: Yes. I say that's pretty incredible. You don't have to hear a famous artist like, no, save my name and bring everyone else in. Like that's awesome.
1: Yeah, if you really wanted to get to why here, like why Tacoma, why the Northwest.
0: Yes, please.
1: That spirit of Dale's is it. And Dale is it in a large way. Yeah. Oh. So he was born here up the hill, I think I've heard like a mile and a half from where we're sitting here in the museum.
0: A stone's throw from the sludge.
1: right. In 1941, so God knows what was in the sludge. But he went to UW, University of Washington, up in Seattle, and he got interested in glass through stained glass. He was there in 1961. He started pursuing ways to learn about molten glass. He actually blew his first glass bubble in his basement with like stained glass melted down in a plumber pipe.
0: It's like good, well ventilated, yeah, good technology. Super safe. The way you want to do industrial at.
1: Yeah. So he went to University of Wisconsin-Madison, which had just started the first glass blowing program like a year before. Okay. And then he went to Rhode Island School of Design back east and helped found their like first formal program.
0: That's another feather.
1: Right. So he's in his late 20s learning how to do all this. And then in 1968, so he's 27 years old, he receives a Fulbright fellowship to go to Murano, Italy.
0: Oh, tough life.
1: Right. Really hard. Well, the crazy thing about Murano is it is an like pretty ancient hub of glassmaking. In the 1200s, the city of Venice gets tired of burning down every time there's... No, really, seriously. They get tired of burning down every time there's a fire.
0: Yep.
1: So they banish all of the glass artists to this like sub-island of Murano. And because of that, they just sort of percolate into this really protected... You know, uber elite glassblowing team. So, back to 1968.
0: I gotta say, that's why I love history. It's little things like that.
1: Yeah,
0: the city burned down too much, and we just said no more glass.
1: Literally, city council was like, if we put them all on an island, they can burn each other down, and we don't have to worry about it. And that's pretty much what happened for 800 years. They just and the factories got so secretive and so protected that they just became insular and they stopped talking to each other so they could always have the best technique. So
0: that's cool.
1: Dale receives the first Fulbright awarded for anyone to go observe this glassmaking community.
0: Oh, wow.
1: And it blows his mind.
0: So did you have to get like secret passwords at that point?
1: Yeah, well, he has to sort of earn his keep. So what he observes is this team... collaborative method of glassmaking. It takes, depending on what you're making, 2 to 6 people to make a piece of glass. And everybody has a specific job that works together like a dance, like a ballet.
0: Yes.
1: And Dale is really inspired by that. And he brings everything he learned to Murano back, first to RISD, and was teaching it there. And then he and some of his artist colleagues in 1971 said, hey, what if we created... a place where artists could learn from other artists and, you know, we could keep that collaborative glassblowing technique going. And so he returns home here to the Northwest, and a patron, Anne and John Hauberg, said, hey, come use our farm up north of Everett in Stanwood.
0: Yep.
1: All the space you could want in the forest. And that was the first summer of what is now known as Pilchuck Glass School, which is here in the Northwest and is, if not the best, within the top 3 places to learn glass in the world.
0: Not bad for a farm north of Everett.
1: Right, not bad. And a bunch of hippies with a tent and a furnace, which is pretty much how it was.
0: Yeah.
1: There are photos probably in a lot of archives of the tent and the horses and the mud.
0: Oh, yeah.
1: And the hippies.
0: Yes,
1: oh, yeah.
0: I remember seeing them flipping through and strolling through the museum. Just looks almost like a circus tent, just big circle tent with ovens on the outside.
1: Exactly. So that, though, you know, it gains momentum because there's this community of artists that really want to learn.
0: Yeah.
1: And but there aren't very many of them. So annually they start coming out to Pilchuck in the summer.
0: Okay.
1: I assume because it's the only time you want to live outdoors here in the Northwest.
0: It's not that bad.
1: it's January.
0: I'm sorry. I'm biased. We know.
1: So that in itself is one of the reasons we're here. But the 70s transitioning into the 80s hits a bunch of other really important historical buckets here in the Northwest.
0: Okay.
1: Because of companies like Weyerhaeuser and Boeing and Microsoft, there start to be a group of people here wealthy enough to buy art.
0: Yes.
1: So having those families adjacent to artists like Dale starts to create this little mini economy.
0: Oh, okay.
1: We have a couple of galleries. William Traver Gallery in Seattle used to have a second satellite location here. But they, you know, with these artists and Dale, start to sell glass art, which then means that artists have enough income to make their own private studios. And thanks to Tacoma and Ballard and other industrial neighborhoods, Soto, Georgetown, there's space to make glass furnaces. So then you have artists that have enough demand to need their own studio instead of just using Pilchuck or other places. And with that demand, they need help so they can hire people. So then they are contributing to new artists, learning the material, because they need new artists. Places like University of Washington and Pratt Fine Arts Center and the Shack and Everett and Hilltop Artists down here start to teach artists because they're needed. So then it just starts to snowball.
0: So this guy literally is single-handedly going from cottage industry to regional industry.
1: And then a lot of it was, you know, right place, right time type of stuff, but there were just the right amount of factors here in the Northwest to really help grow into what we are today.
0: That is incredible.
1: It's great. It's great. And it only has really been, Pilchuck just celebrated their 50th anniversary last year in 2021. So it's definitely still happening. And what I like about being here is that we get to celebrate that history, but also be, because of our hot shop, what is helping move things forward.
0: Yeah, it's still blows my mind. You look up, you know, famous glassblowing places on Earth, and it's like, as we said, little island in Italy, a couple points in like France and Morocco, and wonderful Tacoma. Like,
1: wonderful Tacoma. Really? And it's weird because all of the places in the U.S. are in Tacoma-like places.
0: Yeah.
1: Arguably the other even bigger glass museum is Corning Museum of Glass, and the only thing famous about Corning, New York, was Pyrex and Gorilla Glass and nearby Rochester. So just because it has glass is an industrial material too.
0: Yeah,
1: it tends to crop up in really practical places like Tacoma.
0: I think that the museum does an awesome job of showing both the industrial history, because I feel a lot of people forget that glass is an industrial material.
1: Right.
0: But it's then everywhere. You also bring it to the artistic side, obviously.
1: Yeah. And a lot of artists themselves work that transition because there's, you know, they have to bring home dinner. So a lot of them, you know, work the companies like Glassy Baby, which is a local artisanal glass making shop. But they, like, for all your, I got my mother-in-law one of those for Christmas like, thoughts, they employ 30 artists that get to do their own personal artwork because there's a company like Glassy Baby that's willing to pay them.
0: Yeah, so, and you see it everywhere around Tacoma, like especially around the holidays.
1: Yes.
0: It's like our seasonal, you know, pumpkin of 2021, our seasonal ornament of 2022. It's like,
1: wow, ornaments.
0: Literally every holiday has a different yearly design.
1: Yeah.
0: And, you know, just you know, checking some of the online sales, like, wow, people are like hunting these from like a decade ago. It is an incredible, I don't even want to say subculture, like major cultural point of Tacoma in this region.
1: Absolutely. And if you were to go a little south, another place that I'm excited about that's starting to get some serious like attention as an art form are pipes. They're incredible. And a lot of those artists live, you know, between here and kind of Eugene, Oregon. So to have like a functional glass, but have it really take on its own artwork and have a collector level status is like super crazy.
0: No, that's incredible. Scaling back down a bit from, you know, the region and the history of glass. Can you tell me a little bit more just about what's going on in the museum? Any, you know, favorite exhibits you have?
1: Yeah.
0: Any,
1: I feel like we're still not far enough removed to just say that we're open and very safe. And we're gearing up to celebrate actually our 20th birthday this summer, which is crazy for us.
0: Yeah.
1: It feels like we were just talking about our reopening. so for the interesting part of, well, one of many interesting parts about COVID, which I hope you one day have a podcast where you don't have to talk about COVID.
0: Oh, it'll be a great day one day.
1: As you can imagine, glass blowing is not an easy thing to do when you share a blowpipe with strangers from around the world.
0: Yeah, not bad for an upper respiratory.
1: No, it's not a great thing. So we are excited, though. It feels like this summer is going to be the point when artists from are comfortable collaborating and working together again. So one of the things we're looking forward to is really getting back to business with our visiting artist program.
0: Okay.
1: On a typical, you know, normal year, we have between 30 and 40 artists that come to work in our hot shop.
0: Oh, that's incredible.
1: They come from here, from around the world. Mm-hmm. Like, we have an artist on Wallström in March that's coming from Sweden.
0: Oh,
1: and
0: nice.
1: Books 2 weeks in the hot shop every year because they're the only people that can help her make her work.
0: Is it just like one artist who comes, or do they bring their whole team?
1: It depends on the person. Yeah, they're welcome to bring whoever. But we have a fabulous hot shop team.
0: Yes.
1: Here in the museum, and they are always the core four people that help.
0: Okay. I gotta say, that's one of my favorite parts of this museum, just that you have the viewing arena built into the hot shop. So.
1: Man, and a pro tip, we just opened, as a side note, a new cafe in Calmo.
0: Oh, okay.
1: And my favorite thing to do is to get lunch to go and eat it in the hot shop. It's the best.
0: Hey, dinner and a show.
1: Yeah, exactly. But having the rotation of artists and getting to see a different project every week really is the heart and soul of what we do. So we've been missing that energy here a lot in the last 2 years.
0: So glad it's on its way back.
1: Yeah, we've been enjoying mostly local artists who don't have to get on a plane and travel here. So we've been
0: makes sense.
1: I think we've had maybe a dozen residencies since we reopened. So we're there, and in between, the hot shop team always has something
0: makes
1: exciting
0: sense.
1: Going on.
0: But, yeah, definitely.
1: We have a couple of new exhibitions coming between now and the summer. We were really lucky to receive a pretty remarkable 300 or 400 object collection from a former board member of ours, his Robert Minkoff. And we are showcasing sort of the biggest, the greatest hits and best and brightest from his collection in an exhibition called Boundless Curiosity, which opens on April 2nd.
0: Boundless Curiosity.
1: And I've been really loving learning about the collection because Robert, our collector, was really tenacious about saying, okay, that's something new in glass. Who's doing it the best, and how can I own what they made?
0: That is the kind of collector you want to have.
1: Yeah, and the collection is really diverse. There is, for example, a full Lazy Boy size armchair that's made of this really thin spider web of glass.
0: That's insane.
1: Yeah, and a big, maybe a your height, a more than 6 foot tall glass panel that hangs on the wall.
0: Okay.
1: It's made of a solid sheet of really colorful detailed glass.
0: That's insane.
1: So it's just if you want to see all of the possibilities of what you can do with glass as an art medium, it's going to be in this show.
0: I think that's something that people definitely need to come here to learn about, just because you think of glassware, people think like, oh yeah, there's like bowls, and I saw a chandelier once. It's like, no, they can make massive pieces.
1: Totally.
0: It's crazy.
1: And we sort of tend to get stuck in the, you know, that's what I got as a wedding gift, the Waterford crystal part, which we actually do have downstairs right now. We have an Art Deco show of works by Rene Lalique that'll be up through the summer.
0: Nice.
1: If you want to like learn more about why what your grandma gave you for a wedding gift is so important. And then the other exhibition, we're going to refresh our permanent collection gallery, and we're doing it along with the music that artists listen to while they work in the hot shop. We're asking each artist to make a Spotify playlist for what they listen to while they make the things in the gallery. So just to keep it's hard. The hot shop is such a magnetic draw that we're always working on, you know, if you've been to the museum, we have that big grand hall.
0: Yep.
1: So we're working on keeping that environment and that experience happening in the gallery.
0: Okay.
1: So that'll be a fun,
0: Twist
1: on what we...
0: totally immersive experience.
1: Yeah,
0: like,
1: yeah, yeah.
0: Get the
1: creative juices
0: flowing.
1: I was thinking about it a lot as, all the articles last year about working from home and reinvigorating your workspace. So having artists do have been working from home forever.
0: Yeah. Sadly,
1: <they
0: yes>.
1: So to sort of take that thing and maybe help people revitalize their, new reality.
0: That's awesome. One of the fun little pieces of the museum that I really enjoy is just seeing all the children's art collaborations in the front hallway. Do you have any favorite pieces of that? Yeah. Are you gonna try to expand that?
1: Yeah, yeah. So those are from our Kids Design Glass program, which we're still doing.
0: Okay.
1: Once a month during the school year, so September to May, and the way those pieces come about is that kids age 12 and under submit drawings with artist statements to our Hot Shop, and they pick one a month.
0: Mm-hmm.
1: And invite the kid and their family to the Hot Shop to be the designer.
0: Oh, nice.
1: While they recreate that drawing as faithfully as they can.
0: Yeah.
1: Which is always adorable.
0: Yeah, definitely.
1: I think the youngest one we have was made by a 2-year-old. It is so cute. So the family gets to come, and then the Hot Shop team makes two. So the kid and the family get to walk away with one.
0: Okay.
1: And we keep the other for our collection.
0: Oh, nice.
1: So they're a big hit. We always have some on display.
0: Yeah.
1: And they're hilarious. My favorite one downstairs right now is Sock Nest Monster, which is the monster that takes the socks out of the dryer and eats them, which is why you don't have pairs anymore.
0: I knew there was something.
1: Yeah.
0: I'm glad they caught him finally.
1: So did 8-year-old Alex.
0: Now, just that sounds awesome. And just for those of you who've never actually seen a normal Hot Shop, let alone the massive one here in the museum, it is... The only way I can describe it is like just massive ovens full of what looks like molten magma.
1: It is actually hotter than magma.
0: Oh,
1: so,
0: wow.
1: One of my fun facts is that the lava that comes out of Kilauea on Hawaii is 2100 degrees, and the glass in our furnace is 2300.
0: Bragging rights, no big deal.
1: Yeah, right. So if you can't get to Hawaii, come when we open the door, you'll feel like you're there.
0: Yeah, definitely an awesome thing to see. Thinking a bit outside the museum, are you guys involved with the Chihuly Bridge and overhang and
1: all
0: of those things?
1: Yes and no.
0: Okay.
1: So the bridge of glass is what connects the museum over the railway tracks to Pacific Avenue and UWT and the courthouse.
0: Yes.
1: Dale designed it with Arthur Erickson when we were being built.
0: Okay.
1: And the city of Tacoma funded it. So
0: okay.
1: it was built by the city as a sort of a welcome to the family for the museum. And it is...
0: Not a bad welcome gift.
1: Not a bad welcome. And it is a cool way to get a good cup of coffee from here.
0: Yeah. Oh, yeah. Between the underwater scene and just all the different vases. And I'm drawing a blank on the actual collection names right now.
1: Yeah, there's
0: the Venetians.
1: There's a Venetian wall. Yeah. There's two big... They kind of look like rock candies.
0: Yeah, like
1: except
0: glacier
1: they're like,
0: columns
1: yeah,
0: or
1: they're
0: something.
1: Like 35 feet tall. And then there's the... the C-form installation.
0: Yes, thank you. I love, just walking that, and especially with out-of-town friends, and like, there's a lot of like weird glass things here. It's like, you realize this is like priceless art just over the highway.
1: Yeah, exactly. And
0: real casual.
1: And if you want more priceless art, there's more, if you get into the courthouse, they have a whole bunch
0: it's
1: of
0: like,
1: deals work also. It's everywhere.
0: The Chihuly Trail from the courthouse to over the bridge to the museum.
1: Well,
0: all
1: like
0: downtown,
1: we were saying, he's
0: Seattle.
1: Our celebrated, son.
0: Yeah, absolutely. Absolutely incredible. Do you have any favorite little stories from the Glass Museum or any specific exhibits that come to mind that you enjoy here?
1: Man, so many. A lot of people ask us if you're out in front of the museum between the entrance and Social Bar and Grill, there's a giant pool installation. The story on that, it's called Fluent Steps.
0: Yes.
1: It was designed by Martin Blank, who was a pretty prominent member of Dale Chihuly's team, who then became his own
0: artwork. Not to sound totally random in this, but I've watched a lot of Chihuly's glassblowing videos. Is Martin Blank the famous gray tank top dude with the long hair?
1: That is William Morris.
0: He has a name.
1: He has a name and a legacy.
0: Everyone knows, like, who's gray tank top dude that is always around you?
1: That's Billy
0: He's
1: Morris.
0: Just gray tank top dude. Okay, well, there's a name to that mystery.
1: Yes.
0: Sorry, go on.
1: I solved it for you. So Martin came to the museum shortly after we opened. The pools were originally designed by Arthur Erickson to be art
0: naturally
1: installations, because why not put glass in a giant pool? So Martin, over I think like 64 days of residencies, made Fluent Steps, and
0: that's incredible.
1: Inspired by the steam evaporating off of a cup of coffee, so we got cool Northwest theme.
0: Say in the summertime, just like the sun hits the water just right, reflecting, refracting through it. It's
1: totally
0: so gorgeous.
1: It is a cool. You don't even have to come in the building to see
0: the
1: glass. What other stories?
0: So I highly recommend you do go in the building, though. There's incredible stuff. Yeah.
1: Yeah. The person that really has good stories is our Hotshot director, Ben Cobb. There's always with, we've been lucky to have Dale and his team come for residencies, mm-hmm. Throughout the years. Those are always kind of crazy, surreal events.
0: Yeah, I believe it.
1: What I've really enjoyed about working here is how many communities are impacted by glass. We had an exhibition a while ago now, maybe 6 or 8 years ago, of engravers from Waterford, Ireland. So the crystal, things you got for your wedding gift.
0: Yeah.
1: That company's trademark was sold and purchased by a Japanese conglomerate.
0: Mm-hmm.
1: So the result has been the reduction of their factory.
0: Oh, no.
1: So there's this community of master engravers that have had a series of them over for residencies, the gentleman who designs awards for the Queen. Or, the Olympic torch, the Olympic torch.
0: Real casual little items.
1: Right. But they have always worked for Waterford. Yeah. They've never had any creative space to do their own thing. So Irish artist named Roisin de Boutelier came here and made them blown glass blanks to try to engrave their own stuff for the first time. So we got to display that here and then send it to Dublin.
0: Okay.
1: Yeah. Nice. So there's all sort of around the world, there are communities that are impacted by glass. So it is fun to bring all of those stories here to Tacoma.
0: Yeah. That's awesome that you can serve as that hub.
1: Yeah. It's a lot of fun.
0: For all you listeners out there, that was Katie Buckingham, the curator of the Museum of Glass on the Foss Waterway in downtown Tacoma. Highly recommend you come check out this literal global hub of creativity and beauty. Katie, thank you so much for your time today.
1: Oh, it's a pleasure. I hope you guys will come down and see the museum.
0: Looking forward to it. This has been Joe Boma with another Grit City story.

0: Hi, my name is Nick Kennedy. I'm a proud Tacoman, a local musician, and the voice of the KTQA concert calendar. I'm also the one who arranged, performed, and recorded the bed music you're hearing underneath this, by the way. If you didn't know, KTQA is staffed entirely by volunteers, myself included. For me personally, the Tacoma music scene has helped me become the person I am today. Some of my oldest and strongest friendships were established at these local shows, from folk to death metal, from living room to ballroom. 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I wish to thank each and every one of you for taking the time to tune in and listen. 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Again, that's ktqa.org/donate.
1: From Feature Story News in Washington, I'm James Goodison. The US says it's completed a wave of strikes on sites in Iran, including military command centers and drone factories. It's after Tehran fired at US bases in Jordan and at ships in the Strait of Hormuz. Iran says three people, including a two-year-old child, were killed in US strikes. They claim to have struck an airbase in Jordan and destroyed three F-35 fighter jets, as well as two drone hangars at an airbase in Kuwait. UK Defence Secretary Wes Streeting says Britain is pushing for de-escalation.
2: That's clearly in everyone's interest, given the impact that this war is having on shipping in the Strait of Hormuz and the economic price that we're all paying as a result. Let's hope that we begin to see a return to de-escalation in the coming days. But as events overnight shows and the events in the last week have shown, this is a fragile situation.
1: Evacuees will be able to return to their homes in southwestern France after a huge wildfire stabilized overnight. The blaze forced more than 300,000 evacuations across France and Spain and burnt 42,000 hectares in France alone. Firefighters have held the perimeter for several days but say they've not yet fully extinguished it. Ross Cullen reports from Bordeaux.
3: The first thing to note on Thursday is it is cooler, 20 degrees cooler, in fact, down from the highs of 42 yesterday, 22 at the moment. And also, it has been raining. Thunderstorms this morning in the Bordeaux region, bringing some relief to the firefighters continuing to battle those huge blazes. But we have

0: also seen a note from the top administrative official here in the Bordeaux region on Thursday. She has been saying that the fire has not been progressing. It has been a calm night overall in terms of the management.
1: European nations have agreed to boycott the World Cup if Gianni Infantino goes ahead with selling off part of FIFA. The president has plans to receive the first financing in less than 100 days from private investors in an accelerated launch of its new venture. UEFA say they unanimously and unequivocally reject their proposal. From Brussels, here's William Denslow.
2: This UEFA emergency meeting, an opportunity for its members to get on the same page in reaction to this bombshell FIFA announcement that could give subsidies minority stakeholders a control to a degree on future FIFA tournaments, including the World Cup. FIFA's president Gianni Infantino says that this could recoup billions of dollars for FIFA's members in the future. There has been serious criticism, including from the UK Prime Minister Andy Burnham. He says that the World Cup is the world's greatest sporting event and it's no one's right to sell it.
1: From bureaus worldwide, this is Feature Story News.

0: We're going to get our hands dirty for this episode.
1: There's the burrow.
2: Yeah, that's the burrow. So you can see it's about a pencil size.
1: Yeah, I had
2: so
1: no idea.
2: So gravel driveways, you might see these little...
0: As Darwin observed nearly 150 years ago, they may be small, limbless, and blind, but earthworms play a critical role in soil ecology. His 19th century insights about invertebrates are the backbone of modern ecology. Scientists are even listening to worms to monitor soil health. Meanwhile, laboratory studies on other kinds of worms, flatworms, are providing insights about how memories are stored and how stem cells self-renew. Welcome to Big Picture Science. I'm Molly Bentley. We're digging up the healthy dirt on these mountain movers and wriggling regenerators in this episode, Worms of Endearment. I see you eyeing the compost pile. You have a shovel in your hand. What's the plan here?
3: This is probably half 9-year-old pigeon manure. You heard me right. I raised pigeons for 50 years. So I mixed their waste with vegetable waste, extra potting soil, old potting soil.
0: You think there'll be worms in there?
3: That's exactly where they would congregate.
0: So you're sticking the shovel in.
3: Let's see where we are.
0: I'm here in Natick, Massachusetts with my cousin Pat in his backyard. Now, you're a gardener. How do you use earthworms?
3: I garden upon the ground that earthworms use. I don't actually use earthworms. They're here and they're beneficial. I piggyback on their capabilities, really.
0: Ooh, it smells like pigeon manure.
3: In all honesty, I probably don't even have to dig that far.
0: Yeah.
3: There they are.
0: Oh, my goodness. Oh, look at him.
3: Yeah, these are all the little ones.
0: Okay, so is this...
3: I'll try and find you a honker, but I don't know.
0: Now, will you take any of these worms and move them over to your garden?
3: No.
0: So you just trust that the worms are also in your garden?
3: Here's what I want you to know. Even in these raised beds, if you lay the bottom, let's say, one-third of your raised bed, and you throw organic material like leaves, brush, you lay them at the bottom of the frame, and then you cover with potting soil, and what happens is the earthworms start congregating now underneath your raised bed because the soil is cooler now, and the earthworms actually come from the ground beneath the raised beds, and they move up into your raised bed. You don't have to do anything. You don't have to transport earthworms. They'll move faster than you can. This one's not so small.
0: Yeah.
3: See what we're doing here?
0: Yeah.
3: We're starting to raid the areas.
0: Right.
3: So... Well, Molly, how would you describe this? Would you describe this as crumbly, like
0: soil.
3: Chocolate cake mix? Like that's
0: that's a
3: you're
0: great
3: laughing,
0: description.
3: But
0: no, it's a great description. It's moist, it's black,
3: yeah.
0: Dark soil.
3: Yeah.
0: There's one. Look at him squirming.
3: Here they come.
0: Oh, there's another.
3: There's a honker.
0: Look at him.
3: You see one?
0: Yeah. This guy. Whoa, he's in my hand. He's tickling my hand.
3: Yeah, that's a
0: Woo!
3: Good active. Probably.
0: Oh, he's really
3: that's
0: active.
3: A,
0: okay.
3: That's probably a reproductive.
0: Oh boy, is he really moving fast. He's like, get me back into that soil. Okay, baby. All right, little worm, there you go. Back in. After hunting for earthworms in my cousin's garden, I started remembering how as kids, we were all really aware of worms. When I was 10 years old, my best friend Amy's dad was a fisherman. He regularly enlisted our help to collect earthworms for bait. His most prized were Lumbricus terrestris, or night crawlers, those large earthworms that emerge at night to eat decaying leaves and cut grass. Well, we were so pleased that an adult had entrusted us with such an important task that we were determined to get over our squeamishness to the sliminess of our subjects. This is what Amy's dad would do. He would jab an electric rod into the lawn after a rainstorm. Then, to our youthful delight and revulsion, scores of night crawlers rapidly surfaced in the grass, their wet skins glinting in the dim light. My friend and I would run this way and that across the lawn, plucking up the wriggling bodies and dropping them in cans for the next day's fishing trip. I was mesmerized at the spectacle of this spooky underworld made visible, as if a magic spell had been cast on the worms. But it was also unsettling. I felt we had played an unfair trick on the worms, frightening them into surfacing when what was waiting for them was not safety, but the end of a bait hook. Well, my discomfort makes sense to me now. I've learned while doing this episode that the night crawlers had surfaced because the jolt of the electric prod sent an irritating shockwave through their sensitive nervous systems. Our collective insight into the true nature of earthworms was sparked about 150 years ago by the work of a scientist who is more closely associated with the theory of evolution. But it was Charles Darwin's fascination with the nightcrawler that transformed our understanding of what, up to that point, had been considered a lowly, marginal animal.
1: Early in his book, he says this: "It may be doubted if there are any other animals which have played such an important part in the history of the world as these lowly, organized creatures."
0: Darwin's last book recorded his lifelong observations of the animals. That book has a charming title, The Formation of Vegetable Mold, Through the Actions of Worms with Observations on Their Habits. Vegetable mold is what today we call topsoil. The patience that Darwin employed in his decades-long observation of earthworms is one reason that science writer Philip Ball included them in his illustrated history of science called Beautiful Experiments.
1: Well, I think that we can find a key to Darwin's personality in the fact that he regarded the earthworm, such a lowly creature, as something really worthy of study. Because, you know, even today, it's the big creatures, the colourful creatures that have the glamour and that get all the attention. But Darwin, it wasn't just worms for Darwin. You know, he famously wrote an entire treatise on barnacles. He discerned that actually it's often what we might think of as the lowly creatures that are the key to everything. They're the things that really power the ecosystem, as we now, you know, express it.
0: And he had a sense that his own garden there at Down House, his home, depended on these worms. And in fact, that's where many of his observations, his experiments took place.
1: This was the great thing about investigating worms, because you can just go outside, you know, anywhere. And certainly in rural England, where Darwin lived, you can just go outside and there they are, and you can do experiments. So you don't have to go to the Amazon. You don't have to get on board the Beagle and sail around the world.
0: Well, Phil, how much of it was observation and maybe cataloging them? And how much of it was actually experiment? When we hear experiment, maybe our minds go to laboratories and things like that. So give us an overview, please, of the role of experimentation and observation in Darwin's many decades of studying earthworms.
1: Right, because it's true that a lot of the work that zoologists and natural historians, as they were then, did was observation, was just looking at to see how things behaved in the wild. But no, for Darwin, it really was experimentation with worms. So he did all kinds of things to find out how they would respond. So he would bring earthworms in pots into his house. In one set of experiments, he wanted to know what their hearing was like, whether they had any sort of hearing or how they responded to sound. And so he put them in pots on the top of his piano and he would play a note and see what happened. And he recorded that actually they seemed to respond very strikingly to a C in the bass clef and to a G above the line in the treble clef. A very specific note.
0: Well, I can't imagine that's a coincidence that you have a piano right there behind you. Could you give us a C? Could you give us the note of C there?
1: I can indeed. The C below, the C in the bass clef that Darwin would have used is this one. So it seems to be that one and the G above middle C. The low C and the higher G both seem to send the worms back into their burrows, he said, in these pots. Not quite sure how well this would hold up. I really don't think that worms would distinguish between a C, a deep C, and a higher G.
0: Well, I think then the question is there a note that will bring them out of their burrows?
1: Yeah, and I mean, and Darwin doesn't record whether there are any that have the opposite effect. I mean, what the worms would be responding to, they wouldn't be hearing, literally, but they were on top of the piano. They would be feeling the vibrations.
0: The vibrations, of course. So that's the sort of maybe the quirkier side of some of his experimentation. But he had some central questions that emerged as really fundamental to today's understanding of soil ecology. What were his questions about earthworms and their relationship to the soil, to the earth?
1: Darwin had a wonderful faith in the intelligence of earthworms. He believed they were a lot smarter than we would tend to give them credit for. And one of the ways that he explored that was he noticed that earthworms, they dig these holes in the soil, and he noticed that at nighttime, they seem to like to cover or plug, in fact, the holes that they make with leaves, presumably to protect them or camouflage them against birds that would otherwise see the holes and eat the worms. And so they would drag leaves into these little openings of their holes. And Darwin wanted to understand what they were doing, how they were reasoning, really, when they did this. So he noticed that they seemed to drag the leaf by the end at which it was easiest to kind of get hold of them, the pointed end of the leaf, and that they would select particular sort of leaf shapes to put in the hole, seemingly so. They wouldn't, you know, just use any old leaf. And so he thought, well, how can I experiment with this? So he and his son cut out triangles of paper to mimic the leaves, and then they covered the paper in vegetable fat, presumably from the kitchen, from the scullery, so that the paper wouldn't get wet. So this was just waterproofing. And then they would scatter them around in the garden in the evening. And the worms would duly grab hold of some of these triangles, these paper triangles, and drag them to the hole and fill them. And Darwin noticed that they would do so in just the kind of way that Darwin himself would have done so, that they seemed to be choosing the shapes that were going to be easiest to drag and most effective at getting in the hole. So it seemed that there was some real intelligence going on here. There was some real selection. They weren't just doing this at random.
0: Well, Phil, should we be surprised if we did not know that worms grab leaves and drag them into their burrows? I've never seen a worm do that.
1: No, I haven't either. I haven't. But, you know, that we need to go out in our gardens and look more carefully, clearly, because, this is a common thing that they do. So they plug their holes with leaves. So this was what really struck Darwin, that there seemed to be some selective intelligence, some kind of decision-making going on in the worm.
0: The word intelligence is a charged one, isn't it? It's one that maybe only recently, I would say in the 20th century, that we applied to animals other than humans, to chimps, to dolphins, to octopuses. But to suggest that an earthworm was intelligent and to use that word in the mid-19th century, in the Victorian age, either seems radical or must have seemed maybe even nutty to some people, but certainly he was ahead of his time, if it does indeed apply.
1: Yes, indeed, it was radical. And you're absolutely right that, in fact, it was even more recently than that that we really started more generally to attribute intelligence to animals. So right up until the sort of behaviorism of the 1950s, it was widely thought that animals were just kind of responding automatically, like automata, to stimuli, that there wasn't really any thinking going on, or at least that we couldn't assume that there was any thinking going on. We now know that all kinds of animals, including insects, have far more intelligence in the sense that they are problem-solving organisms. They encounter a new problem and they somehow have the resources to solve that problem.
0: You know, Phil, I've had the privilege of visiting Down House, which is Darwin's home, and seeing that circular stone that did play a role in Darwin's experiments. And it's so unassuming that you could walk past it and think it was a paving stone. You could walk right by it. And yet it contributed, this stone, this round, light-colored stone, contributed to his profound conclusions about the role that earthworms play in moving soil. And what did he observe, and what was the role of that seemingly modest stone?
1: Darwin begins his book by expressing his amazement at how much earthworms move during their lifetime, simply by doing this business of, you know, eating up vegetable matter and turning it into soil. They shift the soil and they create soil, and he realized that they can move huge amounts of it. So he estimated that worms, in every acre of land, worms can move about 8 tons of earth every year. So he wanted to figure out, he wanted to quantify this and the stone was his way of doing that. So it was a round stone, a sort of round flat stone with a peg in the middle. And what he was doing was measuring how much the stone sinks as a result of the activity of the worms beneath it. So the peg was a way of, you know, measuring the height of the stone. This was his experiment for just figuring out how much earth worms seem able to move. And it led him to conclude, and then he went out and looked at ancient monuments around Britain. So he looked at Stonehenge, for example, and he estimated that purely through doing what they do, worms are able to bury monuments. They're able to bury buildings over, you know, over years and years of creating earth. The buildings gradually sink into the ground, and the earthworms literally eventually will bury them.
0: Now, that brings us to the question that you pose in your book, which is, what is a beautiful experiment? And you outline specifically why Charles Darwin's observations and his experiments of earthworms qualify as a beautiful experiment. But I presume it's not because of the conclusions. You're not working backwards. It's not because the conclusions were so profound. It was the methodology and the questions that he asked.
1: Yeah, well, that's right. I mean, I think there's inevitably going to be some selection bias when we talk about beautiful experiments, because the experiments in the history of science that we will remember and that are well recorded will tend to be the ones that are more impactful, the ones that were more important. But I think the unique thing probably about Darwin's experiments with earthworms is that I found them beautiful for their charm and their simplicity, the fact that they didn't require complex equipment of any sort, that he could do them at home, you know, just by cutting out bits of paper. There's also the fact in Darwin's work in particular that he was able to be astonished by the mundane. As much as thinking, really good scientific work is about noticing. So it's really that aspect of finding interesting questions, finding hooks for your curiosity in the mundane that is so striking about Darwin's work.
0: Well, Philip Ball, thank you so much for a charming interview about an equally charming subject. Thank you so much for joining us.
1: Pleasure. Thank you, Molly.
0: Science writer Philip Ball is the author of Beautiful Experiments. Well, we heard the piano notes that Darwin played for worms. Now let's hear the sounds of worms themselves.
2: Over here, where we've got a big pile of leaf litter, I was thinking we might put a probe in and see what we can hear, because it's our best chance for hearing some activity.
0: Next, why noisy soil is healthy soil. We meet the scientist who eavesdrops on worms as we inch along in this episode of Big Picture Science, Worms of Endearment.

0: Darwin recognized the critical role earthworms play in soil ecology. Modern ecologists have carried those insights and put them to practical use on farms, where worms are crucial for churning the soil, improving water drainage, and breaking up pollutants. And Roland, you went to see one of those ecologists.
1: Well, yes, I went to an agricultural college, an old agricultural college attached to Warwick University in central England. And one of the people working there is a soil ecologist. She's an enthusiast for worms, and she even listens to them. So yes, I absolutely wanted to go and see what she could show me.
0: Listens to them while they're in the ground.
1: Yeah. She has a microphone to listen to whatever's going on under the ground, and she says she can record worms.
0: That's amazing. We can't wait to hear.
1: I have to warn you, Molly, it's been really, really, really dry in the UK for the past few weeks. The ground is rock solid. I can't see any worms when I dig in my own garden. And even though she has an experimental plot with lots and lots of special soil types where she cultivates these worms, it seemed like a long shot. It seemed like a really bad time to go hunting or even listening for worms. But you know me, Molly, I'll always give it a try.
2: You can hear how dry the grass is, can't you?
3: Yeah, yes. And we've been feeding the worms with the leaf litter we collect, you know, try and help their population.
2: Oh, right.
3: Give them something to do. Keep the ground a bit moister as well.
4: I am Jackie Stroud, a soil scientist at the University of Warwick, with a particular interest in earthworms.
2: I have to say,
3: it
2: really is showing the right attitude to have a part of a field devoted to worms.
3: Oh, yes. It's nice because they're in these little pots that keep them entrapped somewhat. Over here, they've eaten quite a bit now, but these areas, this is where they've been pulling in the material that was on the surface. So that's Lumpus terrestris will come out at night and drag that material into its burrow. And it's quite distinctive, isn't it? You sort of see the little vertical.
2: These sticks are sort of just pointing up out to the ground, but I'd never have imagined it. So they come out?
3: Yes, they come out at night, they keep their tail in their burrow, and then they have these powerful lip muscles, and they're dragging that material in into the soil. And you can find their middens. Just looking, that'll be one earthworm, and if I gently scrape it away, you might actually get to see their sort of surface burrow. So it's usually about a pencil size width. It's so solid, they've sealed that tight. So Darwin thought they did that to keep a moist microclimate. So they seal the top of their burrow after dragging the food in.
2: Right.
3: And so have a nice sort of permanent vertical burrow, nice and moist with them in it. And I imagine on a hot day like today, they quite like that.
2: Why didn't I know this?
3: Yes, they do this here. And then if I show you the one at the end, you can see where they've done it with stones.
2: I should just do a description. So this is not just blank field. You've got a series of concrete walled...
3: They're pipes, yeah.
2: Pipes. These are basically water pipes, are they?
3: Yes, they
2: sunk
3: are,
2: into
3: yes.
2: the ground. But that's the way you sort of control the conditions a little bit.
3: Yes, yeah, they had different soils put in, so different organic matter types. So it was a way of having a sort of mixed soil type here. And then we feed it with sort of the leaf litter that falls, we'll gather it, or you know, the mown lawn, and it gets eaten by the worms. So here, you might just think, oh, that's an unusual pile of stones, but you can kind of see.
2: There's a whole cluster of stones. You're saying that they've piled up.
3: There's the burrow.
2: There's the burrow.
3: Yeah, that's the burrow. So you can see it's about a pencil size.
2: Yeah.
3: And that one was less firmly themed, and it's pulled this in, and it was probably eating that. But they pile up the stones as well.
2: I had no
3: idea. Gravel driveways. You might see these little sort of rock cairns on your gravel driveways, which is.
2: Well, I'm certainly going to look much closer from now on. Seeing the bits of vegetation pulled into the holes, the stones, I mean, they're really little pebbles, but seeing them dragged close, why do they do that?
3: It's about creating a sort of food source close to them, a moist microclimate. It also marks where they are for us. So, for example, there are two in here. So you'd expect there to be two individual earthworms because they make individual burrows, and they'll come up at the surface at night and mate. They keep their tails in their burrow the whole time, and they'll just
2: really they stretch themselves out.
3: Yes.
2: So these are these.
3: They're the big ones.
2: The big ones.
3: Size of a pencil.
2: Yeah.
3: Yes, the lugworm. Lumpus terrestris.
2: Lugworm. Yeah.
3: Yeah.
2: Where do you where are the earthworms now?
3: So these earthworms will be probably 2 meters deep, so they'll dig a very deep vertical burrow into the soil. Yeah, we're about 6 foot to it, so about 6 foot below us. I would imagine they'll be sort of sitting in the waterline where it's a bit moist.
2: So they will find the moisture down there because that's close to the water table. I mean,
3: yeah.
2: And they just sort of hang out there, do they?
4: That seems to be the gist of it, yes. Yeah, and but when it rains again, if we have a thunderstorm, which is inevitable, and you sort of come back, you'll see them active on the soil surface again. They're very sort of triggered by moisture and rainfall events for activities.
2: How do they know it's rain? Just because, do they sense the moisture?
4: We don't know.
2: Can they hear? Or do they must be able to feel vibrations?
4: Yes, it's thought that they're able to feel vibrations. For example, people sometimes sort of bash the ground, don't they, with spades and things, or birds do their rain dance, which is anticipated to bring the earthworms up. So they are thought to be sensitive to vibrations.
2: I always thought that was a bit of folklore. I mean, you keep on saying we don't know. I mean, it sounds like these rudimentary creatures are full of mystery.
4: They are. They are really full of mystery. It's because they're underground and we can't see them, it remains a mystery. And then if you're taking them out of that home and putting them in a pot to observe them, you've moved them so far away from how they might naturally behave. It's really hard to know what you're seeing is an artifact of your experiment or a real thing.
2: So tell me about this method that you have of trying to see or hear what's going on down below.
4: Oh, one is listening to the soils and trying to make out what on earth is going on, because we think a lot of soil organisms use vibrations to communicate with each other or just, you know, through their movements. And that is a really important sensory environment we've never particularly considered before.
2: So you tune in to the subterranean conversations?
4: We're trying to, yes. And over here where we've got a big pile of leaf litter, I was thinking we might put a probe in and see what we can hear, because it's our best chance for hearing from activity. This will make a hole.
2: So just putting a skewer in there. Yeah. And then some kind of a probe.
4: That's right, yes.
2: Is that a microphone?
4: It is, it's a contact microphone. So it picks up the vibrations in the soil. So just see if we can probe straight in. Yes, that's good.
2: Turn it on.
4: You might be able to hear some of the sort of rustling while
2: you're listening. Let me put the headphones on.
4: There we go.
2: So quiet.
4: It is quiet.
2: I can turn it. That's stuff going on down underneath.
4: Yes. Most likely things moving about in the soil.
2: What sort of things? I mean, is that the worms?
4: This time of year, I would suspect it might be insects moving about. A lot of things hatching from their cocoons and digging up and emerging.
2: But the worms, you're saying, are just sort of sitting this heat out?
4: I would imagine so, yes. Yeah, I'm afraid it's been so dry.
2: There will be worms in there.
4: There's worms in there, but they'll be either coiled up in their mucus-lined chambers or at depth.
2: Right.
4: They just sort of sit and wait until the moisture conditions improve, and then they can get moving again. They can lose light. It's up to around 60 to 75% of their body weight in moisture before it becomes quite critical. But yeah, they sort of have mucus-lined chambers to preserve as much moisture as possible. So often if you dig this time of year, you'll see them curled up in a knot, and that's just, you know, you've disturbed their little chamber environment.
2: One reason I wanted to talk to you, I have heard that the practice of ploughing, or tillage, I think is a technical word for it, but ploughing must break up all these wormholes and so on. And I hear that the soils are becoming impoverished because of ploughing, because worm populations are suffering. Is that true?
4: Tillage is certainly a major driver of earthworm population changes. So for, yes, these deep burrows that, like this, you see, I've got a big litter layer here, it's undisturbed. So this is a perfect habitat for this type of earthworm. But when you've ploughed the soil, you've buried all their food materials, you've left a bare soil surface, and you've disrupted that surface level. So ploughing is linked to a decline in this type of earthworm. And if you plough all the time, the UK is quite unique in its way that, I think it's since the 70s, ploughing became the sort of default mode for agriculture. And it's only sort of in the recent 10 or 15 years where people have been thinking of tactical tillage, so doing some reduced tillage or no tillage, and then tactical tillage occasionally, things like that.
2: I mean, what sort of decline are you talking about?
4: It's hard to say. These earthworms, in some fields, I can't find them in fields that have been ploughed for decades. They're quite common, so you'd expect them perhaps to be there. But there's never been sort of a worm census as such to determine earthworm populations in this country.
2: It comes back to the fact that they're sort of unappreciated, I suppose, but important. In your opinion, do you think that ploughing is having a knock-on effect, not just on the worm populations, but on the fertility of the soil, on the...
4: Some of the strongest evidence, or the most interesting evidence, is looking at songbird patterns over time, because birds feed on earthworms, and there has been showing that there has been a decline in songbirds. But of course you can't say that's responsible just in agriculture. I mean, it's a phenomenon that's been detected across the UK in urban and agricultural environments. But I think there are so many unknowns. Like, we're trying to do our recording today amongst all this noise, and if organisms in the soil are using sounds to communicate with each other, and it's how they sense their natural environment, actually we're actually quite noisy, particularly in terms of vibrations, and we're potentially putting through pollution that is disrupting how they navigate their own environments, how they mate, how they communicate with each other. And I appreciate it's a big unknown, but if it could be really important, and we're completely oblivious to it.
2: Talking about animals communicating with each other, does that include worms? Do you have evidence, or do you think that worms are communicating with each other?
4: It's certainly a hypothesis that we're investigating. A lot of the noises that we're finding earthworms make a sort of noisy broadband, so just sort of a scraping type sound. But occasionally you get these patterns of real sort of structured rhythm. And it's been shown for caterpillars and for ants that structured rhythms are a mode of communication. And so it's never been thought of, particularly for earthworms. So that's certainly a sort of an area we're particularly interested in, is whether some of the structured patterns are just an artifact or whether it could actually be linked to communication.
2: It's very interesting, because one of the things that Darwin speculated on was whether, or to what extent, earthworms were intelligent. Mm-hmm. It sounds like that's not a stupid line of inquiry.
4: I think they're extremely in tune to their environment. They're so abundant. You know, we often think of ants as being incredibly intelligent because we find them everywhere. Well, earthworms are almost everywhere too. So they've clearly really tuned into the subterranean world that's so alien to us. I think, all the adaptions they have to enable them to thrive in such environments, they are sort of such excellent prey for so many things. High protein content, high fat, you know, they have to be reasonably smart to avoid just being decimated, as they're such good food sources for birds, for beetles.
2: So their adaptation means being able to, as you say, navigate your environment, sense it, make changes to your behaviour, and I guess that is the starting point of intelligence.
4: Yes, yeah. It's really hard to say. Oh, it's such early days. Just detecting them and trying to detect their noises is like a great start. But yes, if we can start looking into how they might navigate their environments and things like that. Imagine sort of burrowing through the soil. It's a bit like swimming. You want to kind of take your most direct route. You don't want to sort of go all three quarters around the pool because it's quite exhausting. So you might use vibrations and other features of the environment to get to where you want to be efficiently. And so that's why they're sort of seeing a real resurgence and interest in people being inspired by earthworms. So I like sort of lending them equipment so they can have a go themselves and sort of really kind of inspire that curiosity about what's going on beneath our feet.
2: Well, you've inspired my curiosity. Jackie Stroud, thank you so much.
4: Thank you.
0: That's Roland Pease dishing the dirt about worms with Professor of Soil Science Jacqueline Stroud at the University of Warwick in the UK. Well, Roland, it looks like with that hard, dry ground, you didn't quite become a soil mate of the worms.
1: Well, I did my best. But actually, Molly, you know, I had a fantastic time while I was there anyway. But Jackie did send me afterwards some recordings she'd made of earthworms before I ever got there. Just have a listen. I'm afraid it's not quite a symphony or some kind of bird song.
0: That is wonderful. Did she say how far down those worms were?
1: She didn't. It was just that sound. She said that's probably earthworms moving around down there somewhere.
0: Do we know how many worms are in that
1: No,
0: clip?
1: We don't know anything, Molly.
0: Okay, we'll listen again. You know, Roland, the microphone that Jackie plunges into the ground brings to mind another rod plunged into the soil, but for an entirely different purpose, which was that electric rod that my friend's father used to rouse the earthworms.
1: Yeah, that's an active rod. This was a passive one. To be honest, it's so small, it looks a bit like a meat thermometer. And, you know, getting it into this hard ground was an absolute nightmare. But I'm so glad that she did try.
0: The term worm refers to a body plan, not a single lineage. And there are lots of kinds of worms. Some worms skillfully use stem cells to regenerate parts of those tubular bodies.
5: And in the extreme cases, when they get decapitated or they get really, really badly injured, these cells are recruited to proliferate and to produce all the cells that will give rise to the missing body part and restore it.
0: What that trick is teaching us about regenerative medicine next, as we continue with our Worms of Endearment on Big Picture Science.

0: The worm's body plan has made the animals efficient movers and eaters, but earthworms are not the only cylindrical wrigglers. They have spade-shaped heads, but flatworms also have bilateral symmetry, a tube shape, and a rounded back end.
1: And in fact, they are flat, so they don't have a very prominent, you know, belly-to-back thickness. So they look flat, and hence the term planaria. So they're like a plane, which distinguishes them as a unique type of worm.
0: Parasitic flatworms can make us sick, but non-parasitic flatworms, planarians, found in ponds and rivers and other aquatic environments, are providing valuable insights about human healing.
1: Hi, my name is Alejandro Sanchez Alvarado. I am an investigator at the Stowers Institute for Medical Research, and I work on stem cells and regeneration.
0: The properties of regeneration are broadly distributed among worms, but the champions of regeneration are flatworms. By studying how the worms use stem cells for extraordinary self-repair, Dr. Sanchez Alvarado hopes for insights into human regenerative medicine. So let's meet his laboratory subjects. Alejandro, I've seen videos of the worms, the planarians, in your lab, and I wonder if you could help our listeners imagine what I saw, which was a plastic container, maybe about the size of a cheese drawer, filled with a liquid, and then dozens of these little black flatworms about the size of the end of a fingertip and shaped like commas swimming around. Is that an accurate description?
1: Yeah, I usually refer to them as large as the as a toenail clipping, which is a really good description. They more or less have the same shape because they really negotiate obstacles by bending their body. So they always look kind of like a comma. That's how they avoid obstacles. And they do it very gracefully, Molly, because they have all of these beading cilia on their ventral surface that makes them look like they're ice skating. They're just gliding with such elegance on the plastic dish or the container in which they happen to find themselves.
0: Now, you have spent decades studying particular kinds of stem cells found in these flatworms called neoblasts.
1: Mm-hmm.
0: And that is a particular kind of stem cell. And what is unique about them?
1: As you know, almost all of our body parts come from, during embryogenesis, from this collection of cells known as pluripotent stem cells. These pluripotent stem cells give rise to every part of our body, okay? But they only exist during embryonic periods. I mean, they're beyond birth. You don't have these pluripotent stem cells. Planarians, on the other hand, somehow have managed to figure out a way to retain those pluripotent cells as adults. And these cells happen to be pretty much the fountain, the source that the animals use to restore tissue that is being lost through regular, you know, wear and tear. And in the extreme cases, when they get decapitated or they get really, really badly injured, these cells are recruited to proliferate and to produce all the cells that will give rise to the missing body part and restore it with ultimate fidelity, to the degree that after a few days or so, you wouldn't even know that the animal had been injured.
0: Well, you and your team are among the few who have actually watched planarians regrow parts of their body. So let's describe that. And there is a gruesome aspect to this, which is you do need to cut the worms, you know, in half. And I'm wondering if you immobilize them when you do that, and there's so many other questions, such as how you do it, how long it takes them to regrow the body part. But if you could just take us through some of that, how you do it, and then what happens next?
1: Yeah, so the best way to anesthetize cold-blooded systems is to essentially lower the temperature, because that lowers the action potential of neurons, which means that there is almost no transmission of signaling. So we tend to cool down the worms. But let me tell you a small detail that makes this a little bit of an overkill, is that the worms themselves split themselves in pieces to reproduce. So it's called, you know, asexual reproduction or fission. So the worm's tail will adhere to the substrate on which they're in, and then the head and the trunk begin to crawl away from this anchoring position, and then it stretches like a rubber band and then just snaps, okay? And that takes about 20 minutes, okay, which is a long time to be stretching the body, right? And then what happens after that is within 45 minutes, the exposed wounds get covered by epidermis. They get covered by skin cells. In 45 minutes, requires no cell proliferation. They just migrate over the wound and they cover it. And then the healing process begins. All right. a razor blade is instantaneous. And so what we do essentially is that we cool the animals, and when we use a razor blade and then select the part of the animal where we want to amputate, so we normally do it perpendicular to the body plan of the animal and then cut, that produces two fragments with two wounds, a headless fragment and a tailless fragment. And then you can watch these wounds heal again in 30 to 45 minutes. And then in 3 days, the areas of the wound begin to grow this little white tissue. It's unpigmented tissue that in the head is going to give rise to the tail, and in the tail is going to give rise to a head. And those tissues are referred to as a blastema, because it's a collection of undifferentiated cells. By day 4, you can actually begin to see the future eyes. By day 5, they're already sensing their environment. By day 7, they already behave like a flatworm. It's already searching food, it's already trying to move around, doing all stuff. Give it another week, the pigment kicks in, and then you cannot tell the amputated from the unamputated animal. So that's, you know, that's regeneration at high octane. It's just like really 2 weeks, essentially, they're done.
0: Is there a limit on the size of the fragment that you cut from the animal?
1: Yeah, there's a great question. That limit turned out to be, the first person who discovered this, 1/279th the size of the whole animal. And that experiment was done by T.H. Morgan in the late 1800s, early 1900s, the same guy that worked on fruit flies and gave us modern genetics before he worked on Drosophila and fruit flies. He actually worked on planarians. But the beauty of this experiment is that we now know how many cells that is. It's about 8,000 cells. A fragment that has 8,000 cells can actually regenerate a complete animal.
0: That seems like a lot of activity happening in the body of that little animal on the cellular level.
1: No, it is. It is. And I have to say, Molly, that the more we study the so-called simpler system, the more extraordinary their complexity becomes. And so I no longer call animals or organisms as simple or complex. They're all exceedingly complex. It's really astonishing that, you know, as you said, a small creature that lives in pond scum, literally, can actually do some truly, truly extraordinary biological activities that we would benefit immensely from understanding.
0: Okay, so let's bring it around to what you've discovered about the distribution of stem cells in the planarian's body and why this is an important question. So what did you find out about how the stem cells are distributed and how those signals are working together, are coordinating the regrowth of the animal?
1: Yeah, no. So what we found, essentially, we wanted to know what were the neighbors of these stem cells inside of the animal. And the reason why we wanted to define that is, number one, we've not been able to see something that is always constantly associated with the neoblasts, with the stem cells. Because in all other systems where people study stem cells, there's always another cell type that is in close opposition to the stem cells. And that relationship is known as a niche, or the space that the stem cells occupy to keep them undifferentiated and allow the regulation to produce the necessary daughter cells that will go on to differentiate into specific tissues or cell types. And what we found, to our surprise, was that any cell in the body of the planarian has pretty much an equal chance of being close to a stem cell, which is not what you would expect. You would always expect a very specific cell type in close association with the stem cell. So, since there are no other examples that have been worked out as closely and as carefully for an adult pluripotent stem cell, this might be an explanation or part of the explanation as to why these animals can retain these pluripotent stem cells. So imagine that you can recreate that kind of environment near or at in close proximity to a stem cell in another system. You might be able to trigger, you know, higher potency in those cells and the like. So I think this is a very important finding. It's a different type of microenvironment where somehow a large number of adult pluripotent stem cells can be maintained without any difficulty.
0: So it sounds like you discovered that these stem cells are not anchored in a particular niche, in a particular area, although you're using the word niche too, that they are found throughout the body, or at least they can be called into service if they need to be throughout the body. So you have stem cells communicating across great distances,
1: well,
0: great distances in a planarian, okay, but on the cellular level.
1: For a cell, it's a great distance,
0: But throughout the body, so when there's an injury, there is going to be a cell there that can respond immediately.
1: Mm-hmm.
0: Just to remind us again, refresh our memory of how stem cells work in our body and how that's different than how the stem cells work in the planarian, just so we can have that immediate contrast.
1: Yeah, so the best part, the best way to think about stem cells is that they also change during development. So the earliest stem cells that we have are essentially the stem cells that give rise to our body in embryogenesis. Those are called embryonic stem cells. If you now follow the natural trajectory, what happens is that when you're born, okay, you're going to have a lot of stem cells, but the stem cells are going to be very limited in what they actually produce. So for example, the cells that give rise to all of your blood cells, okay, they give rise to red blood cells, white blood cells, et cetera, those cells are known as multipotent stem cells because they give rise not to all cell types, but just a few cell types, okay? That's one type of stem cell that you find in our body, in the adult body. Another type of stem cell, which is very useful and is one of the things that keeps us alive, are the stem cells that produce the lining of our gut. The lining of our gut is made out of epithelial cells, and they are derived from a stem cell population that resides in the digestive system that are constantly producing new daughter cells to replace the dying cells of the lining of our gut. The skin also is populated by a large number of stem cells. As you know, you get sunburned, you lose skin, well, it gets built anew. So those are normally the kinds of stem cells we find in the adult anatomy of most organisms, particularly us mammals. What we don't find are these pluripotent stem cells, okay? But we had them. We only had them during a very short period of our embryonic development, and then they went away. Which means that we can make them, but we just don't know how to keep them.
0: And if we could make them, we might be able to regrow a heart or a liver or an arm. Is that where you're going with this?
1: That's right. And so one of the things that has accelerated the process, which tells me that it could be done, is the so-called induced pluripotent stem cells, which is the work of Shinya Yamanaka and also Jamie Thompson, they both discovered that you can take an adult differentiated cell from either a human or a mouse, introduce a couple of genes, and then incubate those cells with those introduced genes, and those genes will actually reprogram the differentiated cell to give rise to something that looks like an embryonic stem cell. So we can reprogram. The difficulty here is that you're going too far back in time. You're going all the way to the beginning of embryonic development, and so the tissues that are generated are not necessarily adult tissues. They are like, you know, early embryonic or early fetal tissues, which is a problem because we're no longer fetuses. I mean, we're already adults, right? So what I think that, you know, our work can do is help supplement that information because these cells are not making embryonic tissues. They're making adult tissues from a pluripotent state. In fact, I think it's the only reason why planarians exist is because they have these cells in them. If the cells were there temporarily, I don't think planarians would be around. I think they would be extinct animals. And so if we can find out what is it that allows these pluripotent cells to produce adult tissues, that bridges that gap. And so that's more or less the direction we're thinking, that this kind of work that we're doing may actually help contribute to develop, you know, therapies to address things like spinal cord or muscle degeneration or maybe even, you know, the loss of things like a finger or something like that.
0: Alejandro Sanchez Alvarado, thank you so much for joining us.
1: It's been my real pleasure, Molly. Wonderful having this conversation with you.
0: Alejandro Sanchez Alvarado is an investigator at the Stowers Institute for Medical Research, where he works on stem cells and regeneration. Well, Roland, that brings us to the big picture portion of the program. Where are your thoughts headed, other than underground?
2: Well, underground, absolutely, it's a place to be. The unifying theme here is that these are very simple creatures, but with so much to tell us. You know, whether it's Darwin just being fascinated by their behaviour, Alejandro, you know, fantastic, the idea of these stem cells. They've retained some kind of primordial ability to sort of regenerate their body from the stem cells. That's just not appreciated, I guess. The other mystery is whether earthworms really do respond to a low C and a high G. I'm going to have to go and do that experiment. I've got a piano as well. Give me a moment and a few raindrops here in the UK. I'll do that for you, Ollie.
0: Okay, get back to us with the results, Roland.
2: I'll do that.

Well, we hit pay dirt with the talents of senior producers Seth Shostak and Gary Niederhoff, assistant producers Shannon Rosgiri and Brian Edwards, and contributor Sikon Akpan and Roland Pease. I'm the executive producer of Big Picture Science, Molly Bentley. Also, big thanks to our listeners and our Patreon supporters. The original music in the show is by Dewey DeLay and June Miyake, and this episode of Big Picture Science that considers the outsized contributions of simple animals is called Worms of Endearment.

0: These sidewalks don't lie. Because they don't have to, baby. No embellishments necessary. The truth is richer than the rust and well-to-do. My sidewalks make concrete a red carpet. Because hilltop is where we roll deep and love sweet. Love hard like gangbusters, like fruit fresh off the vine, like we were never hurt in the name of love. These sidewalks are weathered and worn from the footprints of city soldiers and prisoners of this long-fought war. They have cracked under the weight of regret, ripped open like defeated samurais, and some have up and left to become part of the structures they once despised, falling in line with short-sighted high-rises and crooked, shiny expansions of a stranger's fantasy to survive. What else would you have them do? We are soaked in the sweet and the sordid. Relief comes and goes with rehabs and festivals, campaign trails and media-fed movements, but grace lies in the sediment, the rubble and the dust of the people that stroll these streets. This grit ain't no eyesore. It is the lifeblood of me. It drives the pulse of my wretched heart, tying me to this doomed paradise till I return to the Creator.
1: I don't understand you.
2: I don't understand you.
1: I just don't understand.

0: I just don't understand you. I don't understand the things you say. I can't understand a single word. I don't understand you. I just don't understand you. I cannot understand you. I don't understand you.
1: I heard a sound. I turned around. Turned around to find the thing that made the sound.
2: Hey, this is Aramis from Enumclaw, and you're listening to KTQA LP 95.3 FM Tacoma.
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